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1: Welcome to In the Market with Janet Parshall. Today's program is where Janet and her husband Craig take some of the stories making headlines this week and offer their insight and analysis. Before they get started, let's take a quick look back at some of the highlights from the week.
2: I discovered the fact that Smith College achieves a certain number of million per year, about $212 million a year in federal funding. They are under no obligation to accept federal funding, but if you accept federal funding, you are subject to federal law. And Title IX says there is to be no discrimination on the basis of sex in publicly funded education. It says nothing about gender identity. And for too long, we've seen the federal government expand that definition in a way that served their pet political projects.
3: I do think the Declaration of Independence is really the foundational document on that, because it proclaims we are created equal. That means that there is objectively a creator who creates us equal. We can unpack that. And then our rights, you know, are endowed by our creator, not by government, not by other people, not by evolution, but we're endowed by our creator with unalienable rights. And then to secure those rights, that's the purpose of government. And that's why the only legitimate government is based on consent of the governed. That constellation of beliefs really does signal if you want to be a good American.
4: We're surrounding ourselves with the sorts of things that are informing us rather than informing our hearts and minds with God's word and things that edify and build up. And so then we begin to march to those mantras. And we go, yeah, you know what? God does want me to be happy. Yeah, and what makes me happy is pornography and fornication. And yeah, I guess, you know, I follow my heart and my heart leads me. My heart's leading me to sleep with this woman or with this man or to look at this or that. Or, you know, you only live once. Yep, that's true. Life is short. I might as well. Rather than like looking at all those things through a biblical perspective and aligning our hearts with that.
5: That is something that happens with many people that doubt. It's almost like doubt is something new, and the scripture is full of doubters, and their stories are you doubting towards Jesus or not? If you don't, then you become isolated. You think that there are no answers for your questions, or even your emotional breakdown, there's no way to repair it. But Jesus is just wanting to receive you, to receive your questions, to receive your loneliness so that he can be with you. So this is very, very, very important for me.
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6: The U.S. and Iran traded fire on Thursday in the most serious test since the ceasefire began a month ago.
7: A new suspected case of hantavirus has been identified in a British man, health authorities said on Friday, and is now on the remote South Atlantic island of Tristan da Cunha.
8: British Airways owner IAG joins other airline companies hit by the war on Iran. That's as the conflict's linked soaring jet fuel costs and supply disruptions will weigh more heavily on earnings than previously expected.
1: Janet and Craig have lots to share, and they'll put the first story on the table when we return. To get more information or to download the podcast of any of the interviews, go to inthemarketwithjanetparshall.org.
9: 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It's John Hemmer. 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
11: 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Happy Friday to you, friends. Let me just linger one bit more, if I can, on this month's truth tool written by my dear friend Ray Comfort. Idiotic Things People Did in the Bible. It is brutally honest. It's funny, as only Ray Comfort can be. It's eye-opening. And it's a journey through some of the most idiotic blunders ever recorded in human history. And you would think, when you think about it, knowing your Bible, that seeing the Red Sea split in two, or watching fire fall from heaven, or hearing the audible voice of God would cause somebody to behave wisely. But as Ray points out, no, that's not the case. So these stories aren't just history. They're warning lessons. And yes, they're sometimes tragic comedies that speak to our modern messes. It's a reminder that God is holy, he's merciful, and he's not to be trifled with. And they are idiotic things, but we serve a great and glorious God. This is a fabulous book. Ray tells it like it is, which is why we invite him regularly to be on this program and why I often use his books as my truth tool. We're listener supported. It's my way of saying thank you when you give a financial gift that keeps this program going. It's yours simply by giving a gift of any amount when you call 877-JANET-58. 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A gift of any amount, and I'll send you a copy of Idiotic Things People Did in the Bible. If you can't remember that, say, hey, I want Ray Comfort's book, and we'll take care of you. Craig's with me, as he always is on Fridays. We got a lot of news to cover. By the way, quick announcement. Last hour, we spent the entire hour talking about UFOs and the fact today that 162 files have been released by the Pentagon. And there's more to come. It's going to be a rollout, and it's your opportunity to decide for yourself. And then there's an interesting linkage about an alleged meeting with some pastors that took place. And so when you put all of this together, it's really time to walk through life with the Bible in one hand and the newspaper in the other. We got lots of audio to share with you, some insight that Craig and I offered as well. If you missed it, it's okie dokie. Just go to wherever you find your favorite podcast and download In the Market with Janet Parshall. In the Market with Janet Parshall. You can also go to my website, inthemarketwithjanetparshall.org. On the left-hand side, there's a tab that says Past Programs. Pick today's date. It was hour one, and you will not have missed a minute. But now it's time to roll up our sleeves, move on to another topic. You have heard Craig and me talk on multiple occasions about the Christian Finnish parliamentarian Ravni Rissanen, who was criminally convicted for, quote, hate speech by her country's Supreme Court for a booklet she put out on what the Bible says about homosexuality. She wrote it years ago. She wrote it in response to the fact that the state church, and in Finland it happens to be a Lutheran church, was supporting a gay pride event. And she, as the wife of a pastor and a student of the word, went, what? No. And so she wrote this booklet, and boy, that was it. That becomes hate speech. And like a dog in a bone, members of her government have gone after her, and she has just suffered death by a thousand cuts. And yet she keeps on ticking. Well, she has now made the announcement that she is not done fighting. Here is Pavni Rissanen in her own words. Listen.
12: My name is Päivi Räsänen. I am a long-standing Finnish member of parliament and a grandmother of 12. In March of this year, the Supreme Court of Finland criminally convicted me for a booklet I wrote for my church 22 years ago. With the support of ADF International, I plan to take my case to the European Court of Human Rights.

0: be removed from public access and destroyed because of the severe violations of the freedoms of speech and religion that we have experienced. It is necessary to appeal this case to the Europe's highest human rights court.
1: So there she is. She's not done fighting. And by the way, I appreciate what she's doing because basically, let me put this in common parlance. She writes the booklet. She quotes scripture. So the Bible's on trial. It isn't the Finnish member of parliament, the pastor's wife. It's the word of God. And you and I, as lovers of the word of God, consumers, appliers of the word of God, should care very much about what happens. Now, Craig, I got to tell you, from my seat in the peanut gallery, I'm not sure the European Court of Human Rights is going to be a friendly place to meet her because homosexuality is not viewed through a scriptural lens on the European continent. So talk to me about this.
2: Yeah, the organization I work with, ACLJ, does a lot of international work. And I have to tell you, the cases that I've been involved in, I dug down into international law, and you use it when you have to. But it is paltry in terms of its recognition. I'm talking about international law and the EU tribunals. Their defense of free speech is paltry compared to the way in which America handles free speech under the First Amendment and our Supreme Court on down to the federal judiciary and state Supreme Courts that recognize it and how they've adjudicated. And really, this has been now a century, more than a century, of solid free speech balancing in cases where it really makes a lot of sense. And there are always people who go, well, how can you justify, you know, a Nazi parade in a primarily Jewish neighborhood in Illinois? I'm waiting for the ACLU, the other end of the spectrum, might I add, to come forward with all their pronouncements about loving free speech and defense of the First Amendment rights of all. Why don't they come in defense of this Finnish parliamentarian, this government official who's basically a victim now of the equivalent of book burning because the government says only certain ideas we approve of can be published and disseminated and no other. That is the kind of tyranny that our founders, in part, wrote something called the Declaration of Independence about.
1: Mm-hmm. Excellent conversation with Dr. John West yesterday on that exact topic, by the way. Do you know that Finland has a statute of limitations on rape of 10 years? They've gone after this Finnish member of parliament for 22 years. So in other words, there will be an elapse of time where you can no longer prosecute on the case of rape, but you can go after this woman apparently
2: for
1: until
2: speech,
1: the sun sets forever.
2: For her speech, for
1: ridiculous.
2: Her beliefs. Yeah.
1: Well, it's interesting because watching some comments of people who've responded to the fact, and God bless ADF International for taking this case up. And again, I'm telling you this not just as a news story and an update, but that you can pray for this sister in the Lord. Would you have the courage to do what she's done? Would you keep fighting for 22 years for biblical truth? I love this story because it makes every one of us stand in front of our own spiritual mirror, say, would we do the exact same thing? But you get people who say, excuse me, I'm an atheist, but I think that she's absolutely right to appeal. Another person said, I'm gay, but I think it's absolutely right that her free speech be protected. So it's transcendent and it's commonsensical.
2: It should be.
1: But apparently there's a palpable bias there to go after this woman.
2: Yeah, there's a chilling effect. If you are, a secular free speech advocate, but it's a Christian who's in the dock. I am seeing, and you are too, from your parapet, in your studio as you, talk to a wide variety of people from around the world about what's happening over there. And then you have to say, when is it going to happen here? Which is, I think, a call to action for followers of Christ. Number one, continue to pray for every member on the U.S. Supreme Court that they will adhere to the law and their judicial duty and not their personal whim or preference, but to do what the original Supreme Court, the very first Chief Justice said, and that is the province of the Supreme Court is to simply say, here's what the law is, and then apply it. Also, I think we need to pray for our state Supreme Courts in the same way and our local judges, that they will continue to adhere to what the law is, not what they want it to be,

0: but what the law is as written by our legislators. That's the great system of governance we have. Checks and balances, a balance of power between the different branches of government, and the statement by the Supreme Court repeated over and over again that the government may not, and that's in this country, may not dictate what is orthodox in terms of social values or religion or politics. It is prohibited for the federal government or the state government or any agency thereof to dictate to the American people, you will believe this. You must not say this. You must not advocate for this. So now we compare it to Finland. That's as bad as it can get. It can get worse, because now you can have United States, which is really one of the last beacons of light for this kind of understanding of open free speech. And why is it important? Because ultimately, as followers of Christ, the gospel
1: yes.
0: needs to get out through us. And we need to have an open door, as Paul said, for the proclamation of the gospel.
1: I think it's imperative we pick up trends too. And again, God hasn't given us a spirit of fear, but power, love, and of a sound mind. So you've got Finland, one would presume a very sophisticated part of Scandinavia, that is on the cusp or has already convicted a woman in a 3-2 vote, let the record reflect, by one justice. That's somehow what the Bible says. And what's really on trial, as I said before, is not the member of parliament herself. It's the word of God. That if you put out there in printed form what the Bible already says,
0: quoting,
1: in printed
0: simply
1: form,
0: quoting it, what the Bible says,
1: you have promulgated hate speech. Now, look to our neighbors to the north, and what did Canada just do? Now they're saying exact same idea legally, that you certain passages of the scriptures cannot be taught because they are hateful. Exactly the same thing. Again, this isn't some dark, closeted, underdeveloped country. This is Canada. This is Finland. These are sophisticated democracies, and they are going after the word of God. So fasten your seatbelts. It's going to be a bumpy ride. You better know it. You better believe it. You better apply it, and you better speak it. But nobody said it might not cost you something. So pray for this sister, because it's going to be a long, hard battle, and I'm glad that she's got ADF International at her side. When we come back, what about going after people at home who hold those biblical views? Will that ever happen? Well, I don't know. I'll tell you after this.

0: How are you today? Typically, when we ask someone how they are doing, their response is, I'm good, how are you? Sometimes it's just a phrase we say no matter what is going on in our lives. But no matter what is going on in our lives or in the world, God is always good. Psalm 145:9 says, the Lord is good to all. He has compassion on all he has made. Nahum 1:7 says, the Lord is good, a refuge in times of trouble. He cares for those who trust in him. God's goodness is one more way that he is perfect. God is good to all. He is good in justice and he is good even in times of trouble. So how are you today? Anchor your heart in God's compassion, love, and care for you. Find joy in God's goodness today. I'm Andrea Griffith, wife, mother, and follower of Jesus for OneCry.com.
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3: Henry Coleman Kroll was born in 1897 in Chicago. He grew up to serve in the Navy in World War I. Afterward, he went on to become vice chairman of the Quaker Oats Company, which was started by his father. Eventually, God called Mr. Kroll into his service at Moody Bible Institute. And there, Henry worked as vice president and general manager in a career that spanned more than 40 years. Henry Kroll was a forward-looking visionary. He helped launch Moody Science Films as well as Moody Aviation. Both represented cutting-edge technologies at the time. But we love Henry Kroll for still another reason. He was a huge influence and a driving factor in the launch and growth of a new thing called Moody Radio. Though he went home to be with the Lord in 1965, his impact is still

0: still being felt today. To the glory of God, Henry Coleman Kroll is a name you should know.
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2: So we were talking about Canada, and this isn't fear-mongering because you and I don't have a spirit of fear. God didn't give us that, okay? We can be absolutely at peace that He is a victorious God, and that I can just hear Jesus' tender words to us. If they hate you, remember they hated me first. So being a follower of Jesus Christ was never designed to be cushy and easy. You're going to make some stands. You're going to proclaim truth always through a grace narrative. You never get an excuse to act like a jerk, okay? But that doesn't mean that the message isn't going to be an offense. It's called the offense of the cross for a reason. It's because when there are moral absolutes out there, when God gives us those moral absolutes because He loves us and He's a protective Father, there are going to be people who push back. And then it's incumbent upon each and every one of us to decide whether or not we'll pull back or whether or not, as for me and my house, we will serve the Lord. And every moment of every day, I don't know about you, but in my walk with the Lord, I have to constantly say, okay, am I embarrassing Jesus? Am I reflecting Jesus? Am I being obedient to Jesus? Is this what Jesus said? Can people see Jesus in me? That's that joy of just being so joyously filled with the Holy Spirit that you want to reflect exactly who you are. In fact, more to the point, whose you are. So having said that as a backdrop, and again, I'm not finger pointing and this isn't being political. It's a wake up call for sleepy saints. If they're doing what they're doing to Christians in Finland, if they're outlawing passages of the Bible in Canada, what makes you think that the enemy, and that's who the object is here, it's not a politician, it isn't a governmental system, it's the enemy who hates the gospel of Jesus Christ. Why? Because it changes everyone and everything, and his days are numbered, and I think he can hear that clock ticking. So now we find out, in a report that was filed by Lauren Green, that the previous administration, without blush, embarrassment, or hesitation, went specifically after Christians. Have a listen.
3: The Department of Justice-led task force to eradicate anti-Christian bias released 14 findings that paint a picture of the Biden presidency that went beyond disagreement and moved to punishing Christians who held conservative religious beliefs in conflict with the administration's pro-choice gender ideology agenda. The report found the Biden DOJ brought multiple cases against pro-life activists, many of them Christians, under the FACE Act, the Freedom of Access to Clinic Entrances. Email correspondence shows prosecutors privately mocked Christian pro-life views as culty and pursued more severe charges and harsher sentences for peaceful protests or pro-life defendants. In contrast, following the Dobbs decision in 2022 that overturned Roe v. Wade, there was a wave of vandalism and arson targeting churches and pregnancy resource centers. But the Biden DOJ pursued comparatively few prosecutions under the same FACE Act. Christian colleges and institutions were scrutinized and penalized for holding traditional views on gender, accusing them of Title IX violations and threatening school funding and accreditation. The report also cited the infamous FBI memo out of the Richmond field office that warned of radical traditionalist Catholics as extremists. The memo was withdrawn after public backlash, but the DOJ revealed it relied on the now disgraced Southern Poverty Law Center's list of hate groups. But the task force report concluded that the administration worked to suppress religious speech it did not like and used the weight of the federal government to marginalize certain kinds of Christians.
4: People on the left think of themselves as defenders of the separation between church and state, but instead what you have is the state authorizing and sanctioning certain types of religion over others.
3: A spokesperson for President Biden declined to comment, but Catherine Lauman, a former education secretary for civil rights under the Biden administration, told Politico that, quote, there was no religious discrimination that operated to infect any of our investigations.
2: Yeah, right. So the report is called the 2026 Report by the Task Force to Eradicate Anti-Christian Bias. And it was put out again by the Department of Justice, and it's entitled Eradicating Anti-Christian Bias Within the Federal Government. I want to make, there's a lot of words there, and I just want to make sure they're all sinking in. So your government went after you as a follower of Jesus Christ, with some members of government even calling Christians, quote, culty. And again, particularly, and we've talked about this here, is when we got the infamous report out of the Richmond FBI field office that warned that traditional Catholics were radicals and extremists. And remember, we even heard stories about agents sitting in the churches so that they could identify who these radicals and who these extremists were. Now, wow, that is wrong on oh so many levels, Craig. First of all, it's palpable bias. It's discriminatory in nature. It's viewpoint discrimination. And I guess it's because there's a continuity here if you're connecting these stories. If you take seriously what the Word of God has to say, and Lauren in her report talked about abortion and she talked about homosexuality. Why? Those are two cultural flashpoints in the culture. But God has been very clear on both. He's the author of life. He knows when we will come in and when we will exit. And we are made in the image of God. And God even knows who we are before we even conceive. So the idea of when does life begin? It begins at conception. Actually, no, biblically, it begins before then. We just don't know it yet. And then the other thing, of course, is homosexuality, because that is, according to what the Word of God says, sin. Sex is between a man and a woman within the confines of a marriage, anything, any sexual activity, post extramarital, polygamous, you fill in the blank, whatever perversion you want, God says that's a sin, period. And so you can't say that anymore, Craig, because we are living in an age of rebellion. You know, we've gone through the age of anxiety. I think we're in the age of rebellion right now where don't tell me what to do. I am the creator and purveyor of my own truth. I choose to have four wives. We're talking pastors now, Craig, who actually are married to more than one person. So we have lost our ways.
5: I happened to be in Isaiah recently, and God reminds us not to be idolaters, particularly of ourselves. So if you mount yourself up as a god, small g, you'll have God to answer to. So, go to him, go to his message, go to his word, learn it, apply it, and then apply it to the world around you.
2: And the issue here really isn't the fact that the government, as unconscionable as it is, was putting together this kind of atrocity right toward people. Rather, it's whether or not you and I will be faithful to God and to his message. Back after this.
6: You are listening to Moody Radio. Good afternoon. It's John Hemmer. Would not be surprised if there is at least one person that is in this mindset. So Mother's Day weekend is underway, and they're thinking to themselves, all right, I got to make everybody happy. I got to make the entire family happy. Everybody's coming over on Sunday. I got to do this and this and this and this and this. Everything's got to be perfect. This person's not going to like this. This person won't like that. I got to make everybody happy and satisfied. And it's my job. I got to keep doing this. All right, check this out. All right, here's some perspective. Jesus turned water into wine, and he fed 5,000 people for free. He did these things, and he still didn't please everybody, okay? So if that person is you going through those feelings right now, give yourself a break from trying to make everybody happy all the time, okay? It's not going to happen. And you know what? God knows you. God's with you. It's all going to be fine.
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9: 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And they talked about in scripture what we were studying, what they were at, in that moment being convicted of. And they shared from their successes and their failures. 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It does no one any good. But if I write it and give it to the next generation, which is what I attempted to do with the book Moms of the Bible, now my stories, the stories of moms in the Bible, the stories of moms in history, can mentor the next generation, and it's relational and it's real.
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2: 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So one of the things Craig and I do on a regular basis on Friday, particularly in these latter days, is encourage each other to be good Bereans. I'll say it again. In the book of Acts, the Bereans were people who were testing Paul, which means it is utterly appropriate. In fact, I would say it's required of us that just because someone is standing in front of a sanctuary at a pulpit doesn't mean that everything that comes out of their mouth is absolutely grounded in the truth of God's word. People add to, they take away from, they spin it, they politicize it, and sometimes they're just outright heretics. And one of the things that we have to be careful about in these latter days is that we do ourselves a disservice if we fail to remember what Jesus said. He said, "Beware of false prophets who come to you in sheep's clothing, but inwardly are ravenous wolves." So they may stand up there in their religious garb and look to all the world as though they're, well, speaking with the truth of what Scripture has to say. But if you don't recognize that howling sound that you just heard, you are going to be taken captive by vain and hollow philosophies, as it says in the book of Colossians. So Jesus is warning us to be a good discerner. Thank you, Lord, for the indwelling power of the Holy Spirit that gives us wisdom and discernment. Thank you for the power of your word, which is the straight stick of truth and helps us to measure all crooked ideas out there. So I'm going to give you a classic example now of a wolf. I don't ever say the name of the person. I'm not giving him free publicity. And I'm not saying what denomination they belong to, because in heaven there are no denominations. Out of the overflow of the heart, the mouth speaks. It's what they say. Let's take what that wolf says, and I'm positing they are a wolf, and perhaps you will agree with me after you hear this. And I'm laying down their language against the word of God. So one of the most powerful words in Scripture is Jesus' declaration thus: "I am the way, the truth, and the life, and no one comes to the Father except through me." Pretty clear, declaratory, reveals his power, and this is what you hear in a pulpit in America.
12: "I am the way and the truth and the life. And here's the kicker: no one comes to the Father except through me." Now, for centuries, for millennia, Christians have used those words as a proof text to do all kinds of awful things in the world, to punish people for not being Christian or not being their version of Christian, to punish or condemn people for all kinds of beautiful diversity that we see in the world, not to bless the world, but to condemn it. All kinds of awful things have come from those little words. Now, here's the thing. Before we even dive in, we have to get one thing straight. Jesus did not come into this world to preach and to teach a my way or the highway kind of religion. Absolutely not. And in every other one of the Gospels, people come to Jesus and they ask him point blank, "Teacher, what must I do to inherit eternal life?" And in the Gospel of Mark, Jesus's answer is this: follow the Ten Commandments, love God, be an ethical person, do the right thing. Where the person who's asking, how do I inherit eternal life, follows up and says, well, who is my neighbor? And he says, the person who is on the way to eternal life, the person who has got it, who loves God and loves their neighbor, it can even be a Samaritan, somebody who is not of our religion, not of our tribe, not of our ethnicity, and worships God in a completely different way. That person can inherit eternal life. So again, to make a claim that Jesus in the Gospel of John is now preaching and teaching this radically different message, that you have to follow God in a certain way, you have to say the Jesus prayer just like this, you have to be part of our tribe, or you have to be part of our faith, or you have to claim Jesus as your Lord and Savior, or you won't get into the kingdom of heaven, makes no sense when you look at it in light of this consistent character of Jesus. Jump into my hands, Jesus is saying. Look into my eyes. I am the way into this pool. And we as Christians get to jump, get to leap, not because it is an exclusive experience, but because it's authentic, because it is true alongside other truths in the world. And so this is my heart and my hope for you. That when you encounter this scripture, and maybe you'll encounter some Christians who think very differently about it, you'll be able to explain to them and help them understand that anytime you're talking about the Gospel of John, and especially anytime you're talking about a conversation with Thomas, Jesus is not to be taken literally, but metaphysically.
13: Well, he metaphysically didn't just die on the cross as symbolic. He physically died on the cross. Craig, so much to say. Let me just preface this by saying we play a lot of Wolf audio. I found this one to be one of the most repugnant we've played so far. I can smell sulfur coming from the pit of hell when she's speaking. And ironically, you just finished your personal devotions in the book of John. So you got a thing or two to say about this.
14: Yeah, many words and little biblical sense. In fact, no biblical sense in that. And here's why. First of all, she goes to the book of John. Well, in chapter 8 of John, and by the way, what she's trying to say is, you know, he was simply talking to the handful of the 12 disciples about, I'm your buddy, and I'm going to help lead you to that pool of refreshment and, you know, good living. And, but don't take me literally when I say I'm the way, the truth, and the light. No, I didn't really mean that. Well, yes, he did. Because in chapter 8, he's talking about a larger group of disciples, those who are followers of Judaism. And then they said, no, we believe in who you are as Messiah. And to them, Jesus said that if you follow me, then you will know the truth. Oh, so he is the way to truth. In chapter 8. And then you go to his conversation with Pilate in chapter 18 of the Gospel of John. And he says to Pilate, the governor, not a follower of his, not part of the 12, you know, blowing the theory, the corrupt theory of this particular pseudo pastor. And he says, quote, everyone who is of the truth listens to my voice. So in other words, if you don't take seriously the voice of Christ in his words, in his gospels, then you are not a follower of him and you don't know the truth. Now, the Apostle Paul had a bodily contact with the risen Christ, and Jesus commissioned him to carry forth the message of who Jesus was. So Paul was anointed for that purpose. In fact, Peter says the words in scripture in the epistles of Paul are, quote, scripture on the same level as the rest of scripture in the Bible. And what does Paul have to say? There is one mediator, he wrote, between God and man, and there's one mediator, and his name is Jesus, no other. That's the exclusivity of who Jesus is as the narrow gate to what the real truth is, that he came to be a dying savior for us and then resurrected as the risen king that he is. And he's going to bring us along when this earthly journey is done, if you have accepted him for what he did and who he was.
13: The idea of jumping into the pool, and she talked about this beautiful diversity. You know where there's going to be beautiful diversity? In glory. There are going to be Christians of all shapes and sizes and
14: all
13: colors and backgrounds. That's exactly right. Yeah. In fact, one of the most diverse places in the role of humankind will be heaven, when all of those people who have listened to the declaration that Jesus is the sole mediator between God and man, the only way. There isn't any other way. There isn't under any other name under heaven where you will be saved. I am the only way. I don't understand how for this female with her robes of religiosity got lost in that passage. Well, it's pretty straightforward, don't you think?
14: Yeah, one of the things I learned when I came to Christ as a very young adult is the fact that this is never just an intellectual journey to find out who Jesus is. It starts and ends with your heart, because you can use justifications intellectually to keep yourself from really dealing with the cross and dealing with who Jesus is. Now, if you listen to what she had to say, she was really taking a few parts of scripture in the Gospels out of context, where mm-hmm. Jesus said, well, for instance, to the rich man, what does it take to get eternal life? What does it take to follow you? And very often he'll refer to the Old Testament law. And he'll say, well, you've read the law. You've seen the Ten Commandments. Have you followed them? And the answer has to be always, none of us can.
13: Right.
14: So then the question is, well, then how then can I get through the needle? Right? I mean, a camel can't get through the eye of a needle. Well, Jesus says, with all things God is, all things are possible with God, and God made the impossible possible. Only one way, though, by sending his son to shed his blood for our human sin.
13: But it starts, and you make such an excellent point, Craig. You really have to start with the idea that man has been separated by God by sin.
14: Right.
13: This woman doesn't want you to, she doesn't want you to know about sin.
14: Nope.
13: Because if
14: no.
13: you acknowledge sin, then you have to say, well, then how is the issue of sin solved? And it's when Jesus becomes the fulfillment of the old covenant, the unblemished Lamb of God that takes away the sins of the world, there's the fulfillment of the law. He is the last and
14: that's
13: best.
14: And it's all there, Janet. It's all there in those Gospels if you read it entirely and in context and with a sincere heart to really know what the truth is. That's the key.
13: Yeah. Well, again, you have to start with the idea that we've been separated from God by sin. So the way to God is Jesus. He makes that point crystal clear to the point where even a child can understand it. Now, I've got more Wolf audio continuing with this same idea right after this. Good Bereans, check, check, and recheck. Back after this.
6: Good afternoon, it's John Hemmer. I would love it if you could join me here on Sunday morning for Sunday Praise. 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
13: Well, I wish I could tell you that finding wolf audio is hard because there's so few wolves out there, but that wouldn't exactly be the truth. So the conversation that you just heard was this female wearing all the costuming of religiosity, going after the passage, "I am the way, the truth, and the life. No one comes to the Father but by me." Profoundly articulate, clear. You read it in John 14. It's Thomas who asked this question, and Jesus makes it very clear. "From now on, you do know him and have seen him." And Philip says, "Lord, show us the Father, and that will be enough for us." And Jesus says, "Don't you know me, Philip? Even after I have been among you for such a long time, anyone who has seen me has seen the Father. How can you say, 'Show us the Father'? Don't you believe that I am in the Father and that the Father is in me? The words I say to you, I do not speak in my own authority. Rather, it is the Father living in me who is doing his work." So when you repudiate this passage, it's not just Jesus, it's God all in one that you're repudiating as well. So let me go to another church. Pastor will remain nameless. Denomination will remain nameless. But apparently this verse is again becoming more problematic. Have a listen.
18: Jesus says, "I am the way, I am the truth, and I am the life. No one comes to the Father except through me." And that last phrase, "no one comes to the Father except through me," has been used by Christians as a clobber text. The only way to get to God is through Jesus. It says it right there in black and white. My gift to you as a follower of Christ is to get you to understand and accept these words so you can know the peace that I know in Christ. Clobber, clobber, clobber. Jesus says this to his closest followers, the last chance he has to give them instruction. Take those words out of context, and they can be dangerous. They can be misused. They can be used to do harm. People take that text as though it's the same as the Sermon on the Mount or the Sermon on the Plain, where Jesus was talking to thousands of people, making public what he understood the gospel to be. That's a different setting. That's a different context from this intimate time when Jesus says, "I am the way, the truth, and the life." Take it out of context, and you can do damage.
13: Well, okay. Again, I don't know what it is about this passage, but then on the other hand, I really do. The problem that both of these people dressed in their robes of religiosity has is the exclusivity of that declaration. "I'm the way, the truth, and the life." And this particular man of the cloth points it out specifically and says that last part is the clobber, clobber, clobber passage. No one comes to the Father but by me. Uh-oh, there it is. Either Jesus is exactly who he said he is, the way, the truth, and the life, and nobody does get to God except through Jesus, or the antithesis of that is Jesus is a liar. If you want to pick up on C.S. Lewis's brilliant argument, this is the Lord, lunatic, or liar theory. Either Jesus is out of his mind, and there were times in his family thought he was, otherwise he's a liar. I'm telling you something that's really not true, but I'm going to start a cult and get you to follow me, or he is exactly who he said he was, the Lord. And then going on in that passage, he says to Philip, listen, if you've seen the Father, if you've seen me, you've seen the Father. I am the way, the truth, and the life, and no one comes to my Father except through me. Again, there's no ambiguity here. There's no metaphorical application of this. There's no ambiguity. It is declarative truth. And in both of these cases, these wolves, Craig, I think, have a problem with the exclusivity. The first female wolf said, well, this wonderful, jump into this beautiful pool of diversity. This wolf says, oh, that's a clobber passage. By the way, do you know a lot of Christians who like to take that verse out of context and clobber somebody? Well, those of us who understand the word of God understand that we don't save anybody. We, cracked, fallen, fractured earthen vessels, have poured into us what the Bible calls an imperishable message. We are given permission, and more importantly, we're given the directive to go and tell. Now, we're not going to bludgeon anybody because we understand that we don't save anybody. The Holy Spirit does. We're just called to go and be messengers. So I don't know how you can clobber somebody other than saying, here's a Western Union from heaven. Jesus said, I'm the way, the truth, and the life, and nobody comes to the Father but by me. But this pastor says that's a clobber passage. Well, it isn't really, Craig. It's a statement of exclusivity. And there, I think, lies the rub.
14: Yeah, he talked about, this is another context, another situation where he's just talking to his intimate friends who are disciples. No, actually, sir, you are preaching what Paul called another mm-hmm. gospel.
13: Yes.
14: And there are those. In Galatians, Paul warned about it. As a matter of fact, in the Old Testament, Jeremiah chapter 29, Jeremiah, through God's inspiration to him to share with those followers of God who are in occupation in a pagan culture, he said, look, you're going to have false teachers and false prophets. Beware of them. Jesus says Matthew, he warns his followers that, in fact, there are going to be those who come and really are deceitful and false teachers. Paul says the same things in Acts 20 when he's about to go to Jerusalem. He meets with the elders from Ephesus, and he says, one of the last things he says, beware, there are going to be wolves that are come into your midst, in your midst, in the church, not from outside, not the Roman government, not the pagans, but those who say, yeah, I'm part of your community. I'm part of your religious commune. But you're following the wrong Jesus. I'm going to show you another Jesus. No, it's another gospel. And to know the true gospel, you got to read the gospel. You got to have the Holy Spirit. You have to have the leading of that Holy Spirit. And then you have to be a good student. Rightly dividing, mm-hmm. Paul says, the word of truth.
13: John 3:16, for God so loved the world that he gave his one and only son, that whoever believes in him, not L. Ron Hubbard, not Buddha, not yourself, believes in him, shall not perish, but have eternal life. For God did not send his son into the world to condemn the world, but to save the world through him. And whoever believes in him is not condemned, but whoever does not believe stands condemned already, because they have not believed in the name of God's one and only Son. This is the verdict. Light has come into the world, but people love darkness instead of light because their deeds are evil. Everyone who does evil hates the light and will not come into the light for fear that their deeds will be exposed. But whoever lives by the truth comes into the light so that it may be seen plainly what they have done has been done in the sight of God. No ambiguity. He makes it simple enough for someone like Nicodemus, a religious leader in his time, to understand that truth, but also for some young person who's 6 years old in Sunday school to say, I believe that. I want Jesus in my life. He remains, despite the disputation, the only way and the truth and the life. I hope you know him. Have a wonderful weekend. We'll see you next time.
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20: 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For the Colson Center, I'm John Stone Street. This month marks the 130th anniversary of one of the most infamous cases in the history of the United States Supreme Court. Plessy v. Ferguson challenged a notorious Jim Crow law, one of many that at the time had replaced slavery with segregation in the South. Homer Plessy was a black man arrested for buying a ticket for a so-called white train car. He was arraigned before Judge John Ferguson for defying a Louisiana law that required railroads to provide what were called equal but separate cars for people of different races. Plessy argued that the Louisiana law imposed a badge of servitude on him and denied him equal protection under the laws and the exercise of his privileges and immunities as a U.S. citizen. The state of Louisiana argued that it was reasonable exercise of the state's police powers. The case worked its way to the U.S. Supreme Court, where, in a 7-1 decision, the court upheld Louisiana's law as constitutional. The court allowed the state to rely on, and I quote, the established usages, customs, and traditions of the people. The decision dealt a crucial blow to efforts for racial equality, validating the separate but equal doctrine as constitutional for several more decades. The lone dissent in the decision came from Justice John Marshall Harlan. Though he was an early supporter of slavery and an opponent of Abraham Lincoln, Harlan came to see the end of the Civil War and the subsequent amendments to the Constitution as part of God's divine plan to free the nation from the evil of slavery. He referred to the Declaration as, quote, our political Bible, with its proclamation of equality as proof of America's moral legitimacy. In Plessy, he provided what's perhaps the most famous dissenting opinion in Supreme Court history, saying, quote, our Constitution is colorblind and neither knows nor tolerates classes among citizens, end quote. In 1954, in Brown v. Education, the court finally overturned the Plessy decision, but in a somewhat ironic way. That decision was based on questionable psychological research, which showed that segregation, in that case school segregation, created a feeling of inferiority among black children. In other words, the court did not argue that segregation was objectively wrong, but only that it was harmful. Regardless, the Brown v. Board of Education decision was the first time that the high court sidestepped the Constitution and relied on social science research to justify a decision. And as such, it's an example of science replacing what are called self-evident truths in the Declaration and the Constitution, in this case, equality. As we consider here the legacy of Plessy for today, it's fitting to consider one of the greatest contemporary speeches given by a sitting Supreme Court justice just recently. Justice Clarence Thomas spoke at the University of Texas to celebrate the 250th anniversary of the Declaration of Independence. In that speech, he said equality is from God, and that the Declaration is in fact, along with the Gospels, one of the greatest anti-slavery documents in the history of Western civilization. He then spoke of Plessy v. Ferguson, calling racial segregation, and I quote, grossly incompatible with our colorblind Constitution, and how Justice Harlan's dissent demonstrated what he called the right thing to do. Thomas is right. Whenever the permanently true principles of the Declaration are rejected, there are consequences. Thus, said Thomas, we have to demonstrate courageous devotion to the enduring principles of the Declaration if the laws of nature and nature's God are to continue to guide us, and if we are to make it for yet another 250 years. For the Colson Center, I'm John Stone Street with Breakpoint.
21: If you've ever hit the wall in America, you know what it feels like. 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Jesus finished what he came to do when he died on the cross for you. To learn how you can be forgiven and belong to him, call 888-NEED-HIM.
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1: 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Greer.
4: If Jesus did not abandon me in the dark hours of the cross, would he ever leave me now? Christ has defeated every sin, so I can cast all my burdens upon him. And if he suffered the full penalty for my sin in my place, can anything in my life now be considered judgment?
1: Welcome back to Summit Life, the Bible teaching ministry of pastor, author, and apologist, J.D. Greer. I'm your host, Molly Vidovich. You're joining us in a study from the book of Psalms called Question Everything. And today we're diving into an important issue that a lot of Christians are afraid to address. How do we talk to God when we're feeling abandoned, overwhelmed, or maybe even angry? I'm sure you've been there. So is it okay to tell him that? Is it okay to even feel that? Or are we supposed to put on a happy face and recite how good he is, even if that's not how we feel? To answer that question, Pastor JD takes us back to the Psalms for a part two of a message he titled, Will Life Ever Get Better?
4: Psalm 88, verse 1. Psalm 88 is our psalm. Lord, you are the God who saves me. Day and night I cry out to you. Verse 3, I am overwhelmed with troubles and my life draws near to death. I am counted among those who go down to the pit. I am like one without strength. I am set apart with the dead, like the slain who lie in the grave, whom you remember no more, who are cut off from your care. You have put me in the lowest pit, God, in the darkest depths. Your wrath lies heavily on me. You have overwhelmed me with all your waves. You have taken me from my closest friends and have made me repulsive to them. I am confined and cannot escape. My eyes are dim with grief. I call to you, Lord, every day. Every day I spread out my hands to you. Why, Lord, why do you reject me and hide your face from me? From my youth, I have suffered and been close to death. I have borne your terror and I'm in despair. Your wrath has swept over me. Your terrors have destroyed me. All day long, they surround me like a flood. They have completely engulfed me. You have taken me from friend and neighbor. Darkness is my closest friend. The end. And all God's people said, what the heck? Right? I mean, that's it. That's the last verse. God chose to include this psalm in his Bible. Why? Because sometimes our lives feel like that. We don't know the specific condition the psalmist is in. We can tell that it involves personal betrayal, verse 18. Friend and neighbor have deserted me, have become repulsive to my closest friends. Have you ever experienced that kind of pain? And then there's the loneliness. As I've talked to people who've gone through intense, sustained times of pain, they say one of the worst things is the loneliness because even people that love you just can't understand what you're going through if they've not gone through it themselves. The psalmist feels like God even cannot understand. In fact, if anything, it seems like God is against him. He keeps saying throughout the psalm, Lord, you did this to me. Verse 15 summarizes the psalmist's feeling. I'm in despair. Despair means not only am I in pain now, despair means I have no hope it will ever get any better. This guy is way past the question, will life ever get better? He has resolved that it will not. And then he ends the psalm. He puts a period. And we all sit here looking at it saying, what in the world? But then look at how Psalm 89 opens. Psalm 89, verse 1, I will sing of the steadfast love of the Lord forever. With my mouth, I will make known your faithfulness to all generations. Verse 8, you are entirely faithful, O Lord. You rule the oceans. You subdue their storm-tossed waves. For Jewish people at the time, the ocean was the great unknown. And a hurricane at the ocean was like the uncontrolled power. You, God, control the uncontrollable. Verse 10, you crushed the great sea monster. Scholars say this was a reference to Egypt, Israel's great enemy from across the sea. You scattered your enemies with your mighty arm. Everything in the world is yours. You created it all. You created north and south, Mount Tabor, which marked the western boundary of Israel, and Mount Hermon, which marked the eastern boundary of Israel. Verse 21, the Lord says, I will steady him with my hand, with my powerful arm, I will make him strong. The enemy shall not outwit him, the wicked shall not humble him. I will crush his foes before him and strike down those who hate him. I will extend his rule over the sea, his dominion over the rivers. He will call out to me, you are my father, my God, and the rock
0: rock of my salvation. No, I will not break my covenant with you. I will not take back a single word that I have said. How are these two psalms placed side by side? You see, here's what Psalm 89 assures you. I encourage you to jot these things down. Psalm 89 assures you, number one, that God's steadfast love rules over everything in your life. He rules the raging sea, verse 9, which represent life's most chaotic elements. This for you would be the cancer cell, the unexpected job loss, the sudden departure of your spouse, the random accidents. Number two, God's steadfast love is not always immediately apparent to us. You see, the psalmist in Psalm 88 cannot see any evidence of God's steadfast love. Even in Psalm 89, he would say this, verse 46, O Lord, how long will this go on? Are you going to hide yourself forever? So you can't always see it. Sometimes you may never see it in this life. And if your faith depends on seeing the resolution of your faith in this life, you're never going to make it. You are a crisis of faith walking around waiting to happen. Number three, God's steadfast love shapes the glorious conclusion of his plan. Think about it. You could already, most of you, if you've been a believer for any amount of time, you can already look at some of the chapters in your life that were the most painful, in which you could not understand what was going on. You could already look at those and see how God was working something good in your life, can't you? The divorce taught you to depend on God. The struggle with the addiction taught you how much you were in need of grace. The death refocused your faith. The lost job woke you up out of a life of materialism. Well, here's the question. If now, with only a very limited perspective and limited wisdom, if already you can see a reason for some of the pain in your life, don't you think that given enough perspective and God's wisdom, you will see a reason for all of it? All Psalm 88s prayed long enough eventually turn into Psalm 150s. And in order for you to experience the joy of Psalm 150, see, sometimes you got to go through a Psalm 88. Number four, we behold God's steadfast love for us and the rejection of his anointed one. You see, around here we say that you can summarize the gospel in four words, Jesus in my place. It's not just that Jesus died for the sins of the world. He died for my sins. I was on his mind when he died on the cross. It was my transgressions, my rebellion, my pride, my impurity that put the nails in his hands and his feet, that gladly he went to the cross for so he could suffer the penalty in my place. He was rejected in my place. He went through Psalm 88 in my place so that I would never have to be rejected and go through that. So when I feel like God has forsaken me, I'm wrong. I have to be. If Jesus did not abandon me in the dark hours of the cross, would he ever leave me now? Christ has defeated every sin, so I can cast all my burdens upon him. And if he suffered the full penalty for my sin in my place, can anything in my life now be considered judgment? Because see, if I've received Jesus, there's no more wrath left for me. There's no more payment. There's no more penalty. There's no more anger. There's no condemnation for those of us that are in Christ Jesus. Therefore, suffering now is not God's judgment or anger on me, because that was poured out on Jesus. Suffering is part of God's, listen, good salvation processes in my life. Tim Keller says it this way, suffering is at the heart of the Christian story. Suffering is the result of our turn away from God, and therefore it was the way through which God himself in Jesus Christ came and rescued us for himself. And now it is how we suffer that comprises one of the main ways that we become great and Christ-like, holy and happy, and a crucial way that we show the world the love and the glory of our Savior. You see, even suffering in the hands of an ever-loving, omnipotent Father becomes a surgical tool for God's good purposes in our lives. Which leads me to number five. In the midst of pain, we experience God's steadfast love for us in his steadfast presence with us. The psalmist would say this, verse 15, happy are those, there's that word again, it's our third week with it, Hebrew ashrei, happy are those who walk in the light of your presence, O Lord. You see what the psalmist has that can never be taken away, that gives him joy, is the presence of God. I love how David would talk about this in Psalm 3.
4: David in Psalm 3 opens the psalm by talking about his problems. Oh, Lord, how many are my foes? Many are rising against me. Look at this. But you, oh, Lord, you are a shield about me. It's one thing or around me. It's one thing to have a shield in front of you, which is where you typically keep a shield. What happens when you have a shield in front of you and somebody attacks you from the behind? Right? So when you have a shield around you, that means they can't attack you from the front, the back, the left, the right, the up, the down, because you're covered everywhere. In other words, God, you protect me from the north, the south, the east, and the west. There's not a single direction.

0: We are thanking God and celebrating the moms as we kick off a Mother's Day weekend. In less than 90 seconds, grace to you, John MacArthur. To all the moms who fear the Lord, you carry a beauty that age, time, and hardship can never take away. Your children may forget some things you said, but they'll never forget how your love made them feel. Thanks for all you do. Happy Mother's Day, Moody Radio.
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3: Child who is a grief and a rebel and a sorrow and a disaster and a disgrace and a humiliation and a user and a shame, then don't do anything. But if you'll discipline that child, set a standard, live by the standard, discipline to the standard, your children will love you, delight in you, and comfort your heart.
1: Welcome to Grace to You with John MacArthur. I'm your host, Phil Johnson. What do children need most? A good education? Positive encouragement? Freedom to express themselves? Unconditional love? Yeah, those are all good things, even necessary things, but none of them addresses the most important issue for parents, namely, raising your kids so that as much as it can depend on you, they'll commit their lives to Christ. Find out what it takes to be the parent God wants you to be. John's lesson is directed at anyone who is a mom or dad or anyone preparing to be one. The lesson is titled, Shade for Our Children. So open your Bible to the book of Ephesians and follow along as John begins the lesson.
3: Open your Bible, if you will, to Ephesians chapter 6. Ephesians chapter 6, verse 4. The verse says, and fathers, or better, parents, do not provoke your children to anger, but bring them up in the discipline and instruction of the Lord. An old Chinese proverb says this, one generation plants the trees and another gets the shade. You and I are still living in the shade of some trees that were planted by our parents and grandparents and great-grandparents. We are shaded to some degree by their moral standards, their spiritual commitment, their value system, their sense of right and wrong, their commitment to duty. We are shaded by what our parents and grandparents planted. The question that faces us today is, what kind of trees are being planted today to shade the future generation from what may well be the blistering heat of an antichrist-dominated world? Are we planting anything, or are we leaving our children totally exposed? Well, Scripture is certainly clear when it speaks of our responsibility to our children. God has set the standards. And any mother knows that children are supposed to be a blessing. And they are, usually, when they arrive. There are some mothers who don't want them at all, and so they have them aborted. There are some mothers who, even having given birth to them, don't want them, so they dump them in a trash bin or give them away. And there are most mothers who want them at first, and then after a few years aren't sure they want them anymore. Children are supposed to be a blessing. Children are supposed to be a joy. Children are supposed to be a benediction from the Lord to grace our lives with fulfillment and meaning and happiness and satisfaction. They are given for our joy, and yet they turn out to be heartbreak upon heartbreak upon heartbreak. Left exposed to this world and unshaded by the proper kind of protection, they will indeed break your heart. Now, how is it that with God's purpose, the children are to bring us joy and happiness, contentment, satisfaction, and love, that instead they become a heartbreak? Marriages and families in our time tend to be war zones, disaster areas. Homes aren't havens. There isn't peace and joy and contentment and bliss, rather conflict. Intimidation, estrangement, and a generation of people being raised today exposed rather than shaded by any kind of proper God-ordained standard of living. Now we need to go back to our text to find out how to raise that child right. Let me read you the first three verses. Children, obey your parents in the Lord, for this is right. Honor your father and mother, which is the first commandment with a promise that it may be well with you and that you may live long on the earth. Now, the first thing he says, and I'm only going to briefly mention it, is that children are called to obey and honor. Obey is the act, honor is the attitude. So what we want out of children is obedience and honor. They need to learn attitudinally to honor their parents and in terms of action to obey their parents. Children develop in four areas, and it's indicated to us in Luke 2:52. Jesus grew in wisdom, stature, favor with God and man, right? Wisdom, that's mentally. Stature, that's physically. Favor with God, that's spiritually. And man, that's socially. Mentally, physically, spiritually, socially, children develop. When they come into the world, they are undeveloped. They have to be taught to obey, for this is right. And God gave this commandment and put a promise in it for long life. If they would have the right attitude, honor means the spirit of obedience. Obedience means the act of obedience. They are to honor their parents, which means they have such respect for them, they want to do what is right, and then they're to do what is right. But they aren't going to do that automatically. They have to be trained to do that. The key, of course, is the Lord Jesus Christ and the Spirit-filled life, even for a child. Children need to be under the control of the Holy Spirit, but they need to be taught that by their parents. We have a tremendous task at hand. And if you don't teach your children to honor and obey you, then your children will break your heart. Proverbs tells you what'll happen. And I won't look up all the verses, I'll just give you the list. Proverbs says, if you don't do this, if you don't discipline your child and raise your child properly, he will be a grief to his mother, a rebel to his father, a sorrow to his father, a disaster to his father, a disgrace to his parents, a humiliation to his parents, a user of his parents. And then look at chapter 29, verse 15. The rod and reproof give wisdom, but the child who gets his own way brings shame to his mother. He'll shame you. He'll be an embarrassment to you. How are you going to take that little savage, as cute and cuddly as he is or she is, and guarantee that this one is going to be a joy to you? Here's the principle stated in verse 4. Negatively, do not provoke your children to anger. Positively, bring them up in the discipline and instruction of the Lord. That's it. It isn't that complicated. You don't have to be a child psychologist to figure it out. You don't have to go to 1,000 seminars and buy all the books on the shelf. It is not that difficult. Notice verse 4. The word fathers there is patera. It normally is used for the male head of the family, but sometimes is used of parents. That's how it's translated, for example, in Hebrews 11:23, where it talks about the parents of Moses. It includes, of course, the idea of the father's headship, but also of the mother's partnership. And really, we should translate it that way here. Verse 1 says, children, obey your parents. And implied in verse 4, and parents, do this with your children. So he's talking to mothers and fathers. And he's giving them the responsibility together. That's the partnership. They do it together. Proverbs 4:3 brings the father and the mother together in the instruction of the children. Both have to be involved in that mental, physical, social, spiritual development. So both parents are involved. Both parents. Now, what do they do negatively? Do not provoke your children to anger. That's the negative thing. You say, well, what does that mean? Don't make them mad? Well, yes, but it means more than that. The word provoke, used only twice, has the idea of irritating them. It has the idea of making them intensely angry underneath, exasperating them, embittering them, disheartening them. So they become frustrated, angry. How do you do that? How do you provoke your children to that kind of anger? Let me give you some ways so you can avoid them. One, by overprotection. You want to really frustrate your child? Fence them in. Don't trust them. Don't give them enough opportunity to develop their own independence so they can find out who they are. You want to really frustrate them? Don't let them take any risks. And you'll create an angry mood, especially when they compare themselves with what other children are allowed to do. They need to be themselves. They're people. They're persons there. They need to express themselves little by little by little. They need to learn to face life on their own. Give them that rope. Let them do that. They'll learn, and they'll learn the best way they learn, by hitting the wall now and then. But if you overprotect them, you'll exasperate them. And an exasperated child is an angry child, and an angry child isn't going to have a loving relationship with his parents. Secondly, another way to provoke your child to wrath is by favoritism. Favor one child over the other. That is very frustrating. Don't ever compare your children. You want to see the tragedy of that? Read again the story of Jacob and Esau. Don't compare your children with each other. Each is unique, each a gift from God, each to be loved and beloved because they are special. Another way to exasperate your children is by pushing achievement. Push them in the area of achievement. Just keep pushing and pushing and pushing until they never have a sense of having accomplished anything. Nothing is ever enough. If they get C's, you demand B's. They get B's, you demand A's. They get A's, you demand all A's. And they can't satisfy you. Some parents literally crush their children with pressure. School, sports, academic achievement, music, whatever it is. The child gets very, very bitter.

and it's not mom and dad anymore, and you got to earn what you get, and they don't get what they want, they get so angry, they'll hurt to get it, even kill to get it, steal to get it. Another way to make an angry, bitter child is by discouragement. Just remind them all the time they'll never amount to anything. Just remind them all the time that they're not any good, they're useless, they're in the way. Don't give them any rewards, don't give them any approval, don't do any nice things for them, don't honor them. You'll destroy their initiative, you'll destroy their incentive, you'll destroy their motivation. Another way to provoke your children to anger is to make them feel like an intrusion in your life. Fail to sacrifice for them. Leave them all the time. Make them fend for themselves. Make them fix their own meals. Make them clean their own room. Make them buy their own stuff. Make them take care of their own deals. Get their own transportation. Don't take them places because you can't be bothered. Don't let them get in your way because you got to do your stuff. Have them become slaves around the house to do all your work. Make no sacrifice for them and they'll resent you. Another way to provoke your children to wrath is by failing to allow them to grow up. By not letting them make mistakes, not letting them goof up. Have you ever been at a table where some kid spilled milk and you thought the parents had just seen the Holocaust? Such an unbelievable overreaction. Or when some little kid gives a stupid idea and you say, boy, that's a stupid idea. Now, wait a minute. Let them share some of their ridiculous ideas and not be condemned. Don't expect perfection, just progress. You can also exasperate your children by neglect. By neglect. The story of Absalom is probably the story of neglect, as sad as any I know of. I remember a youth pastor friend of mine overheard his little boy in the backyard talking to the friend next door. The friend next door said, I'm going to the park with my dad. And this youth pastor's little boy said to his friend, oh, my dad doesn't have time to go to the park with me. He's too busy with other people's children. Just shattered him, changed the framework of his life. I tell people all the time, you know, I've had a deal with my two sons. Both my boys went through school playing baseball, and the simple deal was, I go to your games, you come to my sermons. It's the way it goes. I'll be a part of your life, you be a part of my life. It's not that complicated. Don't neglect them. I believe it's the greatest sin today. Just neglect your kids. Just leave them alone. And it's a throwaway child. Be involved in their lives. Another way that you can provoke them to anger is by bitter words and physical cruelty. Physical cruelty ought to be obvious. Bitter words might not be as obvious. Your tongue is so much sharper than a child's that you can use ridicule, sarcasm. You can slice them up with your tongue because of your superior vocabulary, just like you can beat them up because of your superior strength. You realize that we say things to our kids that we wouldn't say to another human being on the face of the earth, except our wives or our spouse. We would never say the things we say to our children, probably not even those things to our spouse. That should not be. That should not be. A wife who refuses to submit to her husband in love as to Christ will destroy the whole authority submission principle in the child's life. A husband who refuses to love his wife as Christ loved the church will destroy the authority submission principle in the child's life. The family just needs to be what God says it to be. Husband loves wife. Wife submits to husband in love. Those two love each other. Those two raise the children in the things of Christ. They don't provoke them to anger. In the end, the child is the blessing, the joy, the comfort, the consolation that God intended. One other simple thing. You need to set an example and live it. Someone wrote, if a child lives with criticism, he learns to condemn. If a child lives with hostility, he learns to fight. If a child lives with ridicule, he learns to be shy. If a child lives with shame, he learns to feel guilty. If a child lives with tolerance, he learns to be patient. If a child lives with encouragement, he learns confidence. If a child lives with praise, he learns to appreciate. If a child lives with fairness, he learns justice. If a child lives with security, he learns to have faith. If a child lives with acceptance and friendship, he learns to find love in the world. We don't want to provoke our children to anger, to bitterness, discouragement. What do we want to do? Let's go to the positive. Raise them up. Bring them up in the discipline and instruction of the Lord. That's very simple, isn't it? The discipline and instruction of the Lord assumes the scripture. The law of the Lord, Deuteronomy 6. Meditate on it all the time. Teach it to your children.

0: This idea of discipline is an interesting word. The word discipline, paideia, means to rear a child. And it implies training. And training is an interesting concept. Let me see if I can give you a definition. Training means rules and regulations enforced by rewards and punishment. That's training. Rules and regulations enforced by rewards and punishment. That's what you have to do with a child. You say, here's the standard. We set it. We follow it, setting an example. We hold you to it. If you meet it, we reward you. If you violate it, we punish you. Plain and simple. Plain and simple. Discipline, then, is training by rules and regulations enforced by rewards and punishment. And we have to do that. We say, here's God's standard of right behavior. We will live it, mom and dad, that's the example, and we will hold you to it and reward you when you follow it, punish you when you don't. But what about the word instruction? That's obvious. That simply means teaching with warning in view. The word is admonition. Verbal instruction with a view of judgment. We warn you. That's teaching with teeth in it. If you keep doing that, there's going to be consequence. Susanna Wesley, the mother of 17, including both John and Charles Wesley, once wrote, "The parent who studies to subdue self-will in his child works together with God in the renewing and saving of a soul. The parent who indulges self-will does the devil's work, makes religion impractical, salvation unattainable, and does all that in him lies to drown his child, soul and body forever." End quote. Now, God forgives our mistakes. We make mistakes with our children. But if the general format is right, we have a standard. We live by that standard. We hold you to that standard, and all of this in an environment where mom and dad love each other and love you. You've got the makings of godly children. A mother might look back at her life and say, if I could do it over again, how would I change it? Maybe some of you could identify with this mother who said, I would love my husband more in front of my children. I would laugh with my children more at my mistakes and joys. I would listen more, even to the littlest child. I would be more honest about my own weaknesses, never pretending perfection, admitting I was wrong. I would pray differently for my family. Rather than focusing on them, I'd focus on me. I would do more things together with my children. I would do more encouraging. I would bestow more praise. I would pay more attention to little things, deeds and words of thankfulness. I would share God more intimately out of every ordinary thing of every day. I would move toward God.
1: 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Today's lesson is titled, Shade for Our Children. Now, along the lines of providing shade for our children, John taught and wrote for decades about the home and parenting and the things that threaten the fabric of the family. And the assaults on the family seem to have become more depraved than ever. And that's because it is our children who are clearly in the world's crosshairs. Here's what John had to say about that.
2: Yeah, it really isn't anything new. You go back to Deuteronomy, and God warned parents to teach His law, His word, to their children. Why? Because the enemy, Satan himself, and all his accommodating minions, obviously go after the most vulnerable. That's an obvious strategy. And so we're not surprised at that. But in our particular culture today, the assault on children is not subtle. It's not hidden. It's not discreet. It's open, blatant hostility in ways that are just beyond comprehension. How could you convince a generation of children that a man can become a woman or a woman become a man or a man can be pregnant? And if you say a man can't be pregnant, that's hate speech. I mean, it's so irrational. It's so wrong that you would think nobody would try to make it convincing. But that's not the way it works. The popular culture has turned on young people with an unimaginable barrage of destructive assaults. And the kids are vulnerable. I mean, they're very vulnerable, particularly when things like this are influenced by media personalities and by teachers in their schools. And it raises the stakes of what parenting has to do. And I think it really makes the issue of a stay-at-home mom compelling. You have to protect your kids 24/7. You can't leave them to their own devices. And you can't expect that they can navigate the lies that are everywhere around them.
3: 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Now for the entire Grace to You staff, I'm Phil Johnson. Remember, Grace to You television airs this Sunday on DirecTV Channel 378. And be back next week as John MacArthur begins a series on the incredible blessings you have in Christ, titled Richer Than You Think. It's another half hour of unleashing God's truth one verse at a time on Monday's Grace to You.
4: 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Happy Mother's Day. It's all about you, okay? Thanks so much for listening. You know, the strength and dignity are her clothing, according to Proverbs 31:25. And your value isn't based on likes, labels, age, relationship status, or what people think. A Proverbs 31 woman understands she belongs to God. It's like wearing a priceless diamond ring. You don't just toss it around. You know it has value, right? Ladies, never forget, you were created in the image of God. Whether you're a mother, grandmother, foster mom, godmother, single, married, widow, or waiting on your next chapter, your dignity comes from the Lord.
5: 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Consider this. 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A lot can be against me, but pride guarantees that God will be against me. It says that God opposes the proud. That's a caution, but it's not a caution without hope. Because if God opposes the proud, he also gives grace to the humble. 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
4: 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You know, Proverbs 31:27 kind of reminds us that one of the hardest things in life is waiting. Waiting for healing, waiting for your child to mature, waiting for prayers to be answered. But patience is not doing nothing. It's trusting God while he's working. Kind of like planting seeds in a garden. We had them so much growing up, all kinds of gardens. You don't dig them up every day checking for growth. You water them, fertilize them. You chop the weeds. You trust the process and you wait. Galatians 6:9, don't grow weary in doing well. A virtuous woman understands that God works over time, not just overnight. So don't quit because you don't see results yet. God is still moving, even in the waiting. And what he promised, he is faithful to fulfill.
9: There are no paths up the mountain. Each of the different religions say different things about different mountains. In fact, all of them, in different ways, urge us to work to get saved, to do our best. In only one is there Jacob's ladder. And I'm not talking of the Christian religion, whatever that might be. I'm talking of Christ.
10: 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We're calling this study Stairway to Heaven, and it's part of our larger God-Centered Life series. Josh Moody is senior pastor of College Church, which is located in Wheaton, Illinois. Thanks for joining us today. Josh, we're going to mention the Zeppelin song in the Stairway to Heaven in the course of this study, because why wouldn't you, obviously? Where the chorus of that song talks about buying a stairway to heaven. Now, it sounds like from that teaser clip that we're tying Jacob's dream into the prevalence of buying our way into heaven today.
11: Yeah, it's the Christian faith is the absolute opposite to religiosity, which is religiosity is buying your way up or working your way up. And Jacob's ladder is it's the other way.
10: Fantastic. Now, there are a few technical challenges with the early portion of the sermon recorded back in 2006, but that only lasts a few minutes, so thanks for your patience, and we'll get into the body of our study here very shortly. This is Genesis 28, Stairway to Heaven. Here's Josh.
9: Apart from the obvious word association, the much parodied lyrics of Stairway to Heaven touch on a central religious theme, which the Bible here is actually addressing. are different religious traditions merely sort of superficial, on the surface renditions of deep human intuitions about God, when really, if we could ascend the stairway to heaven, we should find that behind all stands the one God. There are many different religions in the world, and who is to say that one path up the mountain is better than any other? Christians, people who are involved in one denomination or another, may appropriately, we're told, worship God in any way, in the way they choose, but they may not claim that that God that they choose and the way that they choose to worship him, they may not claim that he is the only God. This is Jacob's ladder, not Jacob's ladders. This is fulfilled in Christ, who uniquely in all world religions came as God to us, not calling on us to ascend to God. Once we begin to see this, and we realize that this dream of God is the fulfillment for all these human dreams which we pervert in our own sinfulness, but so much better, so much purer, so much more right. Once we begin to see that, we are also going to most naturally to speak up. Now, Jacob's response to this real dream is of course, most striking, and there are many different ways he could have reacted to such a startling stairway from heaven kind of experience. He models the correct response. If the dream behind the dream is God alone, the response to the real dream is to speak of God alone. You see, Jacob could have said many other things, just like he could have had many other dreams. He could have said many other things instead of what he declares to himself and out loud in astonishment in verses 16 and 17 of our passage, as you see it there. I mean, Jacob could have said, instead of this, as we look down, what else could he have said? Jacob could have said, awesome, I'm going to get it all. He's been exiled. He must have been worried as to whether the blessing he had inappropriately connived and stolen was still really his. He could have easily focused in a materialistic, me-centered way upon the real state of the land he was promised, or the legacy of the descendants. Jacob could have said, awesome, what a trip, you know? On the whole encounter, in an inexperientialist, me-centered way. Jacob could have been slightly more sophisticated, and he could have said, awesome, I got to see God. He could have focused on the significance that it was him. Not his brother, perhaps, that got to have this experience of God. And he could have become puffed up in a theological, me-centered way. Jacob said, awesome God, in a profoundly God-centered way. Surely the Lord is in this place, and I was not aware of it. How awesome is this place? This is none other than the house of God. This is the gate of heaven. And I don't want you to think there. Jacob's theology may appear a little primitive here with his excitement about the place itself. But what blew his mind was, of course, that God was here. Receiving his promise about the land from which he had just been banished. And he shows us how the correct response to renewed connection with God, oh, church, listen, is to speak of God and him alone. How much we need learn this, you and I. One of the better known songs around at the moment is The Heart of Worship. It was written by a guy named Matt Redman out of a ministry called Soul Survivor. And there's actually a story behind the song that perhaps you know about. It's been told to me. I did a little bit of research on this week to find out the facts of it. There they were having worship songs as usual. But it gradually dawned on the church that there was something wrong with this worship experience which they were going through. Something had gone off track in church, and they weren't sure what it was. And the leaders began to reflect and pray about it, and the church began to feel, what's up? And bit by bit, they realized that the band had become performers, and the church was the audience, rather than, as they put it, all being performers and God the audience. And so they did something radical. They banned the band, as their webpage put it. They fired the worship leader, none other than Matt Redman, at least sort of symbolically. And they sat around, simply sharing a cappella songs, sitting in circles, until they'd got it. And then Matt Redman, same worship leader, wrote this song. When the music fades, all is stripped away, and I simply come. I'm coming back to the heart of worship, and it's all about you. It's all about you, Jesus. I'm sorry, Lord, for the thing I've made it. When it's all about you, Jesus. Now, we may not have quite the same temptations as Soul Survivor in their worship, but what thing have we made worship? Do we encounter God and speak of Saturday night football? Well, there's nothing wrong with football, though rugby is better. But do we treat our response to God like we would a response to a football game? You know, good play, not sure about that move. Or nice song, beautifully arranged, good tune, great illustration, enjoyed the exegesis. Rather than us together encountering the fearful reality of God, he was afraid. Yeah, have you thought about that recently? How small you are and how big God is? Have you thought about death recently? One day we will all stand in his presence with knocking knees, no doubt. Have you pondered on the fearful reality of God, the judge of all? He was afraid. Have you reflected on the wonder of it all, that God in Christ came to save you? Or has that phrase just become hackneyed, no longer with meaning? Or has it become associated with the evangelical, kind of associated with a party political broadcast? When you hear born-again Christians, do you think party politics? Or has it become associated with a fake decision? People who do not live up to what they say they believe. Not with the sheer wonder of divine love, or love's excelling joy of heaven to earth come down. Because you see, surely if we have thought about any of that at all recently, like the early disciples who could not stop, we're told in Acts, they couldn't stop speaking about what they have seen and heard. They didn't need any motivation to go out and tell people about Jesus. They couldn't stop doing it. They'd met him. If you go to a party sometime and you're standing around and you're feeling like a wallflower, try this technique. Go and find someone else. Ask them about what they do, what their hobby is. Find out their passion and then keep on asking them about it. And let them talk. And you could be there all night and you'll never feel like a wallflower again.
12: 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Might be more convenient for you. We hope that that's the case. Let's get back into Genesis now. Here's Josh.
9: We don't need to become evangelistic bores. We have no need to manipulate people's emotions or shove anything down anyone's throat. We don't believe in proselytism, if by that is meant the human art of getting someone to convert to a different religion. We eschew all such hidden techniques and pressure, but we set forth the truth plainly. We are faithful in our friendships. And we let the reality of having encountered the dream behind the dream pervade our social as well as Sunday being. And we pray that in God's good time, there will be opportunities to share. Now, I'm not putting anyone on a guilt trip here, but let me ask you this. If you have no desire even to share about Jesus, could it be that you need first of all to encounter that dream behind the dream? To realize that it is not by works, but a free gift of grace from God, to realize the beauty of his countenance, the glory of his Holy Spirit dwelling within all true Christians, and realize that there's no trip like the journey with God. Now, frankly, I think in my own life, passionate as I am to share about Jesus every opportunity I get, I think, though, that in my own life, that passion is diluted when I have not had enough bravery simply to enjoy God in private, prayer and the Bible, and be refilled with the water of life. So dream up, therefore speak up. But a response to the gospel of grace of Jacob's ladder fulfilled in Christ is insufficient, of course, if it is only a spoken response. We are to confess with our mouth, we're told, and believe in our heart. And so I am not simply asking for a verbal affirmation of the truth of God. I'm not simply asking for a verbal passion. Evangelical nominalism, just going through the motions of the subculture which you were brought up in, is not the dream. But a real evangelicalism, that is the gospel, that's what evangelical means, the gospel, the good news of Christ, that which takes roots, puts down deep roots in our hearts, and therefore leads to changed lives. And so to wake up then, we need also third, as it were, stand up. And so Jacob at the end makes a strong commitment to follow God. You can see it there right at the end from verse 20 onwards. He said something that is a very strong commitment, doesn't it, to follow God. And you can see there he's arguing like this, isn't he? If God has committed to do all this, well, then I will commit all to him. The Lord will be my God, he says. Now, you may wonder a little bit about that if clause there, if this, then that. Well, that's not actually the conditional clause. Jacob is not bargaining with God. For God, of course, has just magisterially promised to be with him and look after him and return him to the promised land, no ifs or buts at all. But rather, it is the equivalent in terms of ideas with since. Since God will be with me, since God has said this, then the Lord will be my God. He could have cheapened God's grace and acted in presumption, not faith. He could have filled up his tank with God's promise and just slipped his life into cruise control. We have slogans today that summarize this very popular approach to Christianity. Here's one: let go and let God. Is that what Jacob said? Instead, Jacob reasons, if God did this, then I respond like this. God's doing this, therefore I'm going to go for it with God. It's not let go and let God, is it? Jacob could have taken out the map to the promised land, as it were, and treated God as an addition to his career plans for himself, made divine guidance an excuse for personal ambition, and put God in the co-pilot seat, as I've heard people say. Jacob could have kept all the blessing for himself and misinterpreted the real blessing there is in the gospel, the dream behind the dream. He could have misinterpreted it all as a sort of blank check for fast cars and selfish lifestyles. Jacob could have done all these things which make Christianity a stumbling block, unnecessarily, make Christianity simply appear to be an appendage to a Western commercial lifestyle. Sometimes think our language betrays us. We listen to a preacher and we think, I'm not sure I buy into that. Isn't that interesting? And so Jacob shows us that the response to the real dream is not only to speak of God alone, but also to stand up sacrificially for God alone. Now, of course, when I think of sacrifice, I think of all that I have sacrificed for God. Going to a school with the first three known believers in total, I joined a Christian group called the School Christian Union Meeting, SCUM, colloquially known as SCUM. Enjoying the idea of seat-of-the-pants trial lawyer-like profession called barristers, in being a barrister in England, I went off on mission to a zone of the world with just recently ceased civil war. Thinking of a calling to word ministry, I followed my conscience out of the Anglican Church to the Baptist because I could not in good conscience baptize babies, and left behind beautiful buildings, though ironically enough, I seem to be preaching in one this morning. Just married, we scraped our pennies together in ministry. Following God's leading, we came out to America, that tea-forsaken land, and learned how to murder our vows to be understood. If you're English, you understand that. You have to change how you speak sometimes. You should go to Stop and Shop as an Englishman in the first few months here. It's amazing. Oh, yes, I think of my sacrifice and what vanity it is. He who came as poor for me, would I not lift a finger for him? What foolishness it is. I remember one time listening to John Stott preach. He was coming towards the end of his sermon, and he said, sort of antiquarian, as by then he almost was, in his very advanced old age, and he said this, "If I had my life again, I'd live it all for Christ." And of course, this made quite an impression on us young'uns at the time, for his life seemed by his visage to have almost stretched for an eternity already. Really? The whole thing? And then he paused and came off his notes and said, "No, if I had 100 lives, I'd live them all for Christ." We must understand that the only life not worth living is the life that rejects Christ. For he said it would be better if they had never been born. But the life that embraces God with commitment, that risks on him, is the life of fullness and eternal joy. Daniel Craig is the latest actor to play the lead role of James Bond. Whatever his faults, he does have a healthy understanding of risks. And in a recent interview, Daniel Craig referenced a study on rats that noticed those which take the most risks generally live longer. He said, basically, when you take risks, your heart rate goes up, you're more excited, and you have a greater existence on this earth. Howard Hendricks said it like this, "When your memories are more exciting than your dreams, you've begun to die." Risk on God. Commit to him. Say, "The Lord will be my God." Not money, not fame, not sexuality. The Lord will be my God. Give back to God through the principle of generosity in the New Testament that replaces this rule here of 10% in the Old Testament. Stand up for what you believe at work or at college. Accept the divine marriage covenant, for that is the covenant that he's responding to, this divine marriage covenant with sacrificial passion, whose ardor burns to joy now and forevermore. Wake up. Awakening comes from an act of grace by God, communicated by his Spirit through his word, focused on the atoning work of Christ. The fulfillment of Jacob's ladder. "You will see greater things than these," Jesus said, "and you will see angels ascending and descending." It's about him. He is the completion of the dream behind the dream. And when we find him, we respond to his grace with a wholehearted commitment. Wake up. Now, of course, you may be saying, okay, how about how we started, though, this sermon? Hold on. What about all those other religions? Isn't there some, you know, religious group somewhere else in the world right now calling for a life commitment on the basis of a whole different set of religious axioms? What should I choose? Why should I get particularly excited about any of the paths up the mountain? Well, because really there is no airway to heaven. There are no paths up the mountain. Each of the different religions say different things about different mountains. In fact, all of them, in different ways, urge us to work to get saved, to do our best, to follow this teaching or the other in order to get there. In only one is there Jacob's ladder. And I'm not talking of the Christian religion, whatever that might be. I'm talking of Christ, person, who came to earth, a message of grace or rescue, not of moral achievement on our part, but a deep recognition of our moral failure, our moral bankruptcy, our moral ruin. We cannot make this commitment.
13: and our need for credits of his righteousness into our bankrupt moral account, our need for regeneration by his Spirit to make us born again and to reverse the ruin, our need for salvation from God himself. Now, you may say, still, hold on, what about how we started? What about all those mystical oneness of reality stuff experienced by the mystics down through the centuries? Did you know that in the 1960s, popularized by the intellectual Huxley, Harvard conducted an experiment with hallucinogenic drugs, psilocybin, to ascertain whether mystical experiences could be generated that way? Did you know that Johns Hopkins University this year has attempted a repeat of these experiments? And did you know that the conclusion, written in such works as Doors of Perception, inspired the rock group The Doors, by the way, and recorded in the journals, is that the same experience as the mystics is generated by hallucinogenic drugs? Mind-altering techniques. They can give you a trip, whether you use meditation or LSD. There is no stairway to heaven. There's only a stairway from heaven.
12: That's Josh Moody, and this is the God-Centered Life. Risk on God. The Lord will be my God. 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And you remind us there at the end that there is no stairway to heaven other than Christ. Thanks for that, Josh. Well, had any Jacob dreams lately? Unlikely. 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
4: It's a Mother's Day weekend. Yeah, it's Friday, kicking off the Mother's Day weekend. In less than 5 minutes, Dr. Tony Evans, The Alternative. You know, real motherhood is often unseen. Late night prayers, silent sacrifices, and trusting God with the people you love most. You know, a woman who fears the Lord carries a beauty that age, time, and hardship can never take away. Happy Mother's Day.
14: Hey, thanks for joining us this week for the Public Square with Dave Zanotti. We're honored that our executive producer, Alan Duncan, has joined us as well, Dave.
15: Alan, it always surprises me that there are New Testament commandments. We always think of the Ten Commandments in the Old Testament. That's an Old Testament thing. Oh, there's commandments in the New Testament too. And what I find most fascinating is Paul's commandment that believers, first off, priority, practice, praying for those in authority over them. 1 Timothy 2:1, pray for those in authority over them. I think that when we look at the power of words, there are no words more powerful than our prayers. Mm-hmm.
16: Well, and it seems like that's one that we often forget about. I think we forget that's in there sometimes. It's easy to not do that.
15: Now, look, I don't understand everything about prayer, Wayne. I never have, but I do know that somehow when we are in a mindset of stilling and quieting our souls and begging God to move upon this earth and choosing with our words, then prayerfully through our wills with his help, that his kingdom would come and his will would be done. And when we pray over elected officials, the ones we agree with, the one we disagree with, doesn't matter. We are praying that they will come to terms with the ultimate judge, and we will too, right, and that we lift them up to his mercy and grace. These are words that matter, and we can use them every day. I'm not saying they're going to stop all the bad things from happening, but why not try?
16: Well, Christ tells us to pray for our enemies as well. So your politicians and those in authority over you might be the same people as your enemies. So
15: all those are double duty to pray.
16: Yep. We'll get them in one prayer.
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24: 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Have you ever noticed how quickly something new can lose its appeal? Today, Dr. Evans explains why that's more than just a passing feeling. It's a reflection of life lived without God. Let's join him in the book of Ecclesiastes as he reveals the vital connection between God and a life of lasting purpose.
23: The theme of the book is life under the sun. It's viewing life under the sun as a man struggles with how life looks unless God is intruding into it. And he says, life on its own merit under the sun on earth, where people live, work, play, raise families, is vanity. Vanity means emptiness or without ultimate purpose and meaning. And all of us knows what that is. We've experienced the letdown of a new car becoming old, of a new house becoming old, of something exciting losing its vim, vigor, and vitality, and all of a sudden it becomes dull and meaningless. You see it every Christmas when you were raising your children, or even when you were a child, and Christmas morning, everybody's all excited and the kids come down and they're tearing the toys, the wrapping off the toys, and they're excited. Oh, look at what mommy bought. Look at what daddy bought. And a week later, they're bored. You're broke and they're bored. But that's life under the sun. He says, ultimate meaning. For the moment, it may look exciting and all of that, but give it time and give life's realities a chance to sink in. And that which was just causing you ecstasy all of a sudden feels like tragedy, because it's life under the sun. It's the way earth is. And what he's going to argue, what he has argued throughout the book of Ecclesiastes, is that the emptiness of life, when you look at it under the sun, has no ultimate value. Therefore, in order to inject meaning into the realities of the ups and downs, mountains and valleys of life, God must be interjected into it. Apart from God, there is no ultimate meaning. There can be momentary satisfactions, but no ultimate meaning. Vanity of vanity, saith the preacher, all is vanity. As we begin in chapter 9, where he looks at life under the sun as fundamentally mundane apart from God. Let me go back to verse 1. For I have taken all this to my heart and explained it, that the righteous men, wise men, and their deeds are in the hand of God. Man does not know whether it will be love or hatred. Anything awaits him. He's seen, verse 3, the evil and all that is done under the sun. One fate falls to all men. Furthermore, the hearts of the sons of men are full of evil and insanity in their hearts throughout their lives. Afterwards, they go to the dead. So I've seen this under the sun. I've seen the wickedness, the evil, and yet everybody dies. Whatever your hand finds to do, verse 10, do it with all of your heart, for there is no activity or planning or knowledge or wisdom in Sheol where you are going, meaning the grave. Whatever God gives you that is legitimate, you have the privilege and opportunity to max it out. If God gave it because it's legitimate, it's okay to enjoy it. And the good news is you don't have to feel guilty about it. So don't let other people's jealousy or misery take away God's goodness from you. But don't let God's goodness for you cause you to forget God. I again saw under the sun, verse 11, that the race is not to the swift, to the battle, and not to the warriors, and neither is the bread to the wise, nor the wealth to the discerning, nor favor to men of ability. For time and chance overtakes them all. What he's saying is, under the sun, life looks sometimes like chance, like rolling the dice. Moreover, man does not know the time, verse 12, like fish caught in a treacherous net and birds trapped in a snare, so the sons of men are ensnared at an evil time when it suddenly falls on them. Psalm 73, when he got the perspective from above, he saw that the wicked look good now, but that can change quickly. And so that gives him that God perspective, which is why you must always live in time with an eternal perspective, because that means that even though it doesn't look right now, it ain't over yet. Also, this I came to see in verse 13, under the sun, and it impressed me. There was a small city with few men in it, and a great king who came to it, surrounded it, and constructed large sledge works against it. But there was found in it a poor wise man, and he delivered the city by his wisdom. Yet no one remembered the poor man. So I said, wisdom is better than strength, but the wisdom of the poor man is despised and his words are not heeded. The words of the wise man is in quietness are better than the shouting of a ruler among fools. Wisdom is better than weapons of war, but one sinner destroys much good. Here again, he makes his case for wisdom. He makes his case for decision-making. Remember, wisdom is the ability to make the best possible decision given the options available. It is the ability to make the best possible decision given the options available. That's why the Bible says the fear of the Lord is the beginning of wisdom. Because when you have God's perspective, your ability to make the best possible decision of the options available to you grows exponentially. It grows quickly. So even though this man was poor, he had wisdom. Listen to me. When it comes to decision making, just because somebody has the title and the position, like in this case, the ruler had the power, the ruler had the army, the ruler had the clout. What he didn't have was wisdom. And the poor man delivered the city using wisdom. Nobody knew his name. He wasn't remembered, but he saved the city using wisdom. You need to have wise people in your life. How do you know a wise person? Well, one, they will bring God's perspective to bear on it consistently. Because you can have experience, you can have knowledge, but still make a bad decision. And wisdom is about making decisions. And everybody in this room knows what it is to have made a bad decision. In other words, that was an unwise decision. We make it, we see our family members make it, our children make it every day. Okay? You want people in your life who are wise, who bring God's position to bear, but practically tell you how to operate within it. So they're not just quoting Bible verses. They're bringing God's perspective. So that's the Bible. But they know how to navigate the choices that you have to make with that truth in making the decision. And I love the fact that he talks about the wise man being poor. So wisdom has nothing to do with your bank account. Okay? You can be a rich fool and a poor wise person. Better to take advice from a poor wise person than a rich fool. Okay? Chapter 10. Dead flies make a perfume oil stink. So a little foolishness is weightier than wisdom and honor, because it can stink stuff up. A fool can mess you up, can mess up your life. If you marry a fool, he may be good looking, he may be rich. But if you marry a fool, that's a dead fly that's contaminating what ought to be a sweet ointment. So you want to know, it's okay if he look good, but you want to know that they are good decision makers because they can ruin your life. A wise man's heart directs him toward the right. So he's going to do what's right. But the foolish man's heart directs him toward the left. Okay, that's not a political statement. I'm not trying to say everybody who's right politically is wise. Even when the fool walks along the road, his sense is lacking and he demonstrates to everyone that he's a fool. Okay? In other words, fools go public. Okay? Fools go public because of their decisions. If the ruler's temper rises against you, do not abandon your position because composure allays great offenses. In other words, you got to know who to get mad at. And who not to get mad at. Because you may have the right to speak your mind. But it probably isn't good to speak your mind to the wrong person at the wrong time. Like your boss. Okay, you may not like your boss, but probably telling him you don't like him, you never liked him. You wish you didn't have to come here every day and work for him. Because you're a no good scoundrel. Not a good idea. Okay? The ruler, the person in charge. In other words, you have to learn to control how you vent.
0: 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First, though, today's lesson is part of Tony's in-depth exploration of the book of Ecclesiastes from a sermon series called How to Avoid a Wasted Life. Ecclesiastes is packed with honest questions about life.
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1: Well, let's get back to Dr. Evans now with more from the 10th chapter of Ecclesiastes.
2: There is an evil, verse 5, I have seen under the sun. Here's our phrase again. Like an error which goes forth from the ruler. Folly is set in many exalted places, while rich men sit in humble places, well-funded places. I have seen slaves riding on horses and princes walking like slaves on the land. I've seen great reversals. He who digs a pit may fall into it, and a serpent may bite him who breaks through a wall. Wisdom doesn't prevent every accident. Wisdom doesn't mean that there won't be difficulties, that there won't be challenges. Wisdom does not create a perfect life, but it does give you better options in life. He who digs a pit may fall into it. So you may dig a pit, but there still could be a snake there. The benefit of wisdom is that it gives you the advantage. Wisdom gives you the edge up. Even though you may not be as rich, you may not be as smart, if you're wise, you have the edge. If the serpent bites before being charmed, there is no profit for the charmer. Obviously, words from the mouth of a wise man are gracious, while the lips of a fool consume him. So a wise man knows how to speak, in an opportune way. The beginning of his talking is folly, and the end is wicked madness. In other words, a fool starts talking foolishly, and when he finishes talking, he winds up conceiving wicked plans. Yet the fool multiplies words. One way to know a fool is how much they talk. No man knows what will happen, and who can tell him what will come after him? Why? Because he's not listening. He talking. The toil of a fool so wearies him that he does not even know how to go to a city. A fool gets confused easily. Woe to you, O land, whose king is a lad and whose princesses feast in the morning. In other words, woe to the land who has an irresponsible, immature person leading it. Blessed are you, O land, whose king is of nobility and whose princesses eat at the appropriate time for strength and not for drunkenness. In other words, they're not just indulging. They know when to be working and when to be eating. They're responsible. Though indulgence, the rafters sag, and through slackness, the house leaks. So any of y'all got leaky houses? That's because you ain't taking care of it, okay? Through slackness, the house leaks. A lot of things. The second law of thermodynamics tells us that things unattended will tend toward deterioration. In other words, if you leave something alone, you don't have to hurt it. It will deteriorate on its own. You don't have to pour dust into your house. Just don't dust. And things will get dusty. In other words, you leave things alone and they will disintegrate. We try to take care of our health. Leave your health alone and you will become unhealthy, because things left to themselves unattended will tend toward deterioration, okay? So that's why we keep things up in order for that not to happen. Okay, let me go a little bit in chapter 11. He says, cast your bread on the surface of the waters, for you will find it after many days. So cast your bread on the surface of the water and you will find it after many days. Give your investments time to grow. Okay. Or as Proverbs says, don't pursue get rich quick schemes. If it tells you you will get rich quick, avoid it. Okay. Avoid it. Virtually anything that you plan for to get you rich quick, is taking your money. Cast your bread upon the water, that's your investment, and it will return to you after many days. In other words, give it time to grow. Divide your portions to seven or even to eight, for you do not know the misfortune that may occur on earth. In other words, diversify. Okay, cast it out, but diversify. Or put it another way, don't put all your eggs in one basket. Because you don't know what will happen. And if it's all in one basket and something happens to a hole in that one basket, everything is gone. So you diversify that which you have been given. If the clouds are full, they pour out rain upon the earth. And whether a

0: tree falls toward the south or toward the north, whatever the tree falls, there it lies. He who watches the wind will not sow, and he who looks at the clouds will not reap. In other words, you don't limit yourself to the convenience. You know, if you see the wind, oh, I ain't going to do that in the day. If you see the clouds, oh, it's going to rain. I ain't going to do that today. If you keep procrastinating because of circumstances, you'll never get anything done. He who watches the wind will not sow. He who looks at the cloud will not reap. Just as you do not know the path of the wind and how her bones are formed in the womb of the pregnant woman, so you do not know the activity of God who makes all things. You never know how God's going to do something. God is unpredictable. And let me just say a word about this. Never, ever, never, never, ever, never box God into how you think he ought to do something. Never do that. That's one of the things I've learned. Because God will destroy your box every time. If you're just looking for God to do something this one way, he knows how to throw a curveball. Okay? So you never box God in to your limited perspective and framework. His thoughts are not your thoughts. His ways are not your ways. As high as the heavens are above the earth, there's just no comparison. Give God the freedom to be God. So just say, okay, God, here's what I think. Here's how I feel, but your will. Because I want to open this thing up for any way you choose to do it. Sow your seed in the morning, verse 6, and do not be idle in the evening, for you do not know whether morning or evening sowing will succeed, or whether both of them alike will be good. In other words, be industrious. The light is pleasant, and it is good for the eyes to see the sun. Indeed, if a man should live many years, let him rejoice in them all, and let him remember the days of darkness, for they will be many. Everything that is to come will be futility. As you get older, as life begins to ebb away from us, as it will in all of our cases, you want to make sure you've maximized life, because you can't go back and live it. You can't go back and live it. You have what you have. Okay. Now I know a lot of us wish we could go back because we changed some things. Well, today is the tomorrow that you were looking forward to yesterday. Today is the tomorrow. I know some of you are going to take a minute for that one, but today is the tomorrow you were looking forward to yesterday. Because yesterday you were looking forward to tomorrow, which is in fact today. Are we together here? Okay. So you want to max out today. You don't want to worry about tomorrow, because the Bible says tomorrow will have enough trouble of its own, Matthew 6. But you don't want to dwell on yesterday. I told you, I go back to Baltimore and I got 65-year-old men talking about yesterday. They still in that same corner. And it's all about yesterday, what we used to do yesterday. You can't change yesterday. You can't change the good. You can't change the bad. You can't change the ugly. But you can mess up your day by spending today by spending too much time on it. And if you mess up today, you have jeopardized tomorrow. If yesterday consumes today, you've jeopardized tomorrow. So don't jeopardize your tomorrow, because then that'll just mean another wasted day in your life. Rejoice, O young man, during, he's going to set up chapter 12 here. Rejoice, young man, during your childhood, and let your heart be pleasant during the days of your manhood, and follow the impulses of your heart and the desires of your eyes. Yet know that God will bring you to judgment for all these things. Okay. He says, go for it. But I just want you to know, when you go for it, you and God are going to talk about it. So that like puts a check in what you're going for. My father would ruin a mini Saturday night. I'm 16, 17 years old now, so I can go out a little bit, and raising a strong Christian home. And so I'm going out. It's Friday night. It's Saturday night. And so I'm going out. On my way out the door, he says, now, Tony, I need you to remember one thing. Your last name is Evans. As soon as he said that, that just cut a bunch of stuff out. just cut it. Your last name is Evans, And I'm going to talk to you about anything that messes up my name. Shoot, I just might as well stay home then. You know. So he says, max it out. He says, go for it. But no, we're going to talk about it. And that's the whole of chapter 12. Chapter 12 is really good for your teenagers too. But we'll close here with verse 10 of chapter 11. So remove grief and anger from your heart and put away pain from your body, because childhood and the prime of life is fleeting.
1: 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Again, that's TonyEvans.org. Life has a way of lifting us up one moment and letting us down the next. On Monday, Dr. Evans explores the tension of joy and frustration living side by side, and why those ups and downs can leave us searching for something more. 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

0: Faithful in the small things. You know, the Proverbs 31 woman worked willingly and faithfully, not because life was easy, but because purpose requires consistency. Happy Mother's Day weekend. Reminding you, when you're a Proverbs 31 woman, it's like building a house brick by brick. One brick may not seem impressive, but over time, something strong begins to rise. Some women are building, you're building homes, raising children, caring for aging parents, working jobs, serving in ministry, and still holding it all together, carrying the weight of everybody else's needs. God sees your diligence. Proverbs 31:27, she does not eat the bread of idleness. That means you're staying faithful even when nobody applauds you. So don't underestimate the small things you do every day, because faithfulness in the ordinary produces extraordinary impact.
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2: Sin is like a lonely little cancer cell. It always starts out small, but it never stays small. 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They just crack open the door to a little sin, and little by little, that sin leads them to devastation that will wreck and ruin their lives. Now, God warns us in Ephesians chapter 4, do not give the devil a place. What do you do when Satan knocks at your door with a harmless little sin? Just say no. The sin he brings with him does have temporary pleasure, but that temporary pleasure leads to lasting pain. The Lord has come to give us a life overflowing with love and joy and peace, and it is in Jesus where you will find real hope.
1: And you can find that real hope when you visit fromhisheart.org.
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0: 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Happy birthday to you. May the good Lord bless you and many more. It's Moody Radio. It's me, Effie, hanging out inside your Friday. Yeah, kicking off Mother's Day weekend, getting ready for Nick Gatzke. He has another powerful message with a better word. And to all the ladies, God bless you. Again, motherhood isn't always biological. Some women mother through mentoring, fostering, loving, teaching, and simply showing up. Thanks for all you do. Hey, if today is your birthday on this May 8th, happy birthday. Wishing you an Ephesians 3:20. I mean, exceeding abundantly above all we could ever ask, think, or imagine. According to the power that works in you, you've already got it. God has given you a plan according to Jeremiah 29:11, and it's good. A happy birthday. As you celebrate, think about how would you like to be remembered.
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6: King Jesus will return to reign in glory over all of the earth. There's a freedom that you and I have not yet experienced, but it's coming. And the question is, will you be one to experience it and reign with him upon the earth?
5: Every generation has people who were willing to pay the ultimate price for what they believe. Today on A Better Word, we're taking a closer look at the martyrs described in Revelation chapter 20, and we're discovering why the Bible says their sacrifice was not in vain. Pastor Nick, we're in a fascinating passage where the Apostle John sees the saints of God, including those who were beheaded for their testimony, seated on thrones, reigning with Christ on the earth. It's a picture of cosmic justice. But it does raise an uncomfortable question. How far does our commitment to Jesus actually go?
7: That is the question. And it's one thing to say I follow Jesus when it's all easy or the benefit is all to you. But one of the things that history teaches us and other believers around the world, even today, that a true commitment to Christ, if you really see the eternal picture, then you are willing to give it all, even your own life. And that is convicting for most of us in the Western world, where we might shrink and cower at a snide remark from a coworker, or if it won't allow us to be popular enough in the social circle we're in or in school. But when you look around the world today, there's still to this very day people who are losing their life for the sake of maintaining their testimony.
5: And I think it's easy for us to hear that question as American Christians and go, oh yeah, of course I give my life for Jesus.
7: Right.
5: But I don't know that I should be that overconfident.
7: No, I hope that I'd be willing to.
5: Me too.
7: And I think I would be willing to. But you don't know until the sword is to the head.
5: Yeah, wow. Thanks, Nick. Now let's return to a message from Revelation 20 called The Millennium.
6: Throughout the book of Revelation, we have seen the arc of human history. And that history, as we live it and experience in physical realities, also has spiritual realities. We see and perceive the rise and the fall of kingdoms and nations, human development and achievement, and many more aspects of this life. But most importantly, the human experience has a spiritual component to it. And Revelation tells us that the spiritual component consists of a cosmic battle between God and Satan. The prize of this battle is the joy and the loyalty and the love and the devotion of human beings. Souls are the thing that are at stake, and the consequences of the battle are eternal in their nature. God is the creator and the rightful king over all the things that he's created, including humanity. And humans find our ultimate purpose and joy and fulfillment in a relationship with him. Satan, seeking glory for himself, rebelled against God and sought the allegiance of people, treating them as if they belonged to him. And the book of Revelation is the story of humanity as it truly is. The most important things. This is the account of the triumph of Jesus Christ. King Jesus returns to reign in glory over all of the earth. It's the message of Revelation 20. And consider with me, in the midst of all of that just fly through of a fraction of theological debate, don't lose the vision. Don't lose it in the midst of numbers and debate about who's going to be there. Try to consider with me what the reign looks like. Have you ever thought to yourself, I wish I had freedom from the one who continues to tempt me away from him? What would that freedom feel like? What would it look like to live in a world without spiritual forces constantly trying to sell me something of lesser value than the thing that God wishes to give me for free? What would it look like if I weren't constantly tempted to eat what I shouldn't eat or drink what I shouldn't drink or pursue sexual endeavors I shouldn't pursue or lash out in anger in a way that I shouldn't lash out or be selfish in a way that I shouldn't. What does that even feel like? Well, verses 4-6 gives us just a glimpse. Look at it with me. We see an image of Christ reigning on the earth with his followers. With the binding of Satan, the earth has experienced something that it has longed for. It is finally cleansed. Not since sin has entered the Garden of Eden has the glory of God been ever so present on the earth as it will be in that time. Satan is bound, the Antichrist and the false prophet are destroyed, and now the glory of Christ covers all of the land and the sea. Verse 4, I saw thrones, and seated on them were those to whom the authority to judge was committed. Also, I saw the souls of those who had been beheaded for the testimony of Jesus and for the word of God, and those who had not worshipped the beast nor its image and had not received its mark on their foreheads or their hands. They came to life and reigned with Christ for 1,000 years. The rest of the dead did not come to life until 1,000 years were ended. This is the first resurrection. Blessed and holy is the one who shares in the first resurrection. Over such, the second death has no power, but they will be priests of God and of Christ, and they will reign with him for 1,000 years. It's striking to see who's present and who reigns with Jesus. First, John sees people on thrones who function as judges. Thrones, of course, signify royal authority. These judges were given the authority of God himself to be ministers of justice on the earth. Second, you see two other groups of people. One is those who are beheaded for the testimony of Jesus and the word of God. These are the martyrs. And the other is those who had not worshiped the beast or received his mark. Those were all the Christians who were faithful. The first group, the martyrs. The second group, the Christians who stayed faithful to the end. And noticed why those martyrs were killed. They were killed for the testimony of Jesus and the word of God. They would not stay silent in the midst of cultural pressure campaigns meant to diminish the glory of God. They held fast to his word, and here they're uniquely recognized for it. How does a person get to a point where they're willing to risk it all for the testimony of Jesus and for the word of God? They get to that point in life because they understand the greatest priorities, and because they see how that plays out in the end. What does your level commitment to share the testimony of Jesus look like? Does your commitment level to this testimony of Jesus extend beyond your level of convenience? Does it go farther than that? Does the glory of Christ motivate you to risk something, maybe even risk your reputation? Maybe even risk more than your reputation? If need be, are you willing to risk it all? And if not, how do you get there? Does your life reflect that priority? Does it reflect a different priority? I think of Godfrey Barnsley, who's a fascinating historical figure with a tragic end. Godfrey was one of the wealthiest men in the world in the early 1800s. He ran a shipping company, shipping empire, that sailed the world's seas and transported 60% of the cotton in the American South to England. Try to get your mind around that. He was respected and known all over the world. Barnsley decided to build a luxurious and magnificent home for his wife, Julia. He purchased 400 acres of land in the wilderness of northwest Georgia and created a vast estate and gardens. Since his wealth was so immense, no expense was spared. He shipped in hundreds of rare trees and shrubs, ancient cedars from Lebanon and other bushes from around the world. He chose handcrafted windows with sterling silver latches. He shipped in marble from Italy and France, priceless furnishings from the four corners of the world. It was one of the most exquisite antebellum homes east of the Mississippi River. And unfortunately, his wife passed away before the home was completed in 1848. But several generations of his family lived at the estate as his legacy until the year 1942. However, by the 1980s, the homes and the grounds were vacant and abandoned and falling into ruins. And in 1988, the property was purchased by an investor who developed it into an upscale resort that it is today. And if you go to Barnsley Resort in Northwest Georgia, all that remains of Godfrey Barnsley's investment is a pile of rocks. And it's called Manor House Ruins. When your time on earth is finished, which legacy would you prefer? Would you prefer a legacy in which people are impacted by how you live and how you spend your money for the testimony of Jesus? Or would you prefer a legacy of a mound of rocks? People get to a place in life where they are willing to risk it all, even to be beheaded for the testimony of Jesus and for the word of God, because they see the priority that's before them and how it relates to the end. And they're mentioned here in honor, and they will reign with him. Further, when you remember back in chapter 13, the Antichrist and the false prophet deceiving the world to worship them. And as they did, people received the mark of the beast, and everyone in the world was deceived. Everyone except those whose name had been written in the book of life before the foundation of the world, the Christians. And they stayed faithful amidst pressure, amidst temptation. They stayed faithful amidst economic sacrifice and suffering. This is the Christian who endured all the way to the end. And here they are. And it says, quote, they came to life and reigned with Jesus. This is the first resurrection. The rest of the dead will not come to life until the 1,000 years have ended. So all the Christians are raised from the dead to reign with Christ on the new earth. And it says in verse 6, they will be priests of God and of Christ and will reign with him for 1,000 years. You might not remember, but all the way back in Revelation chapter 5, John sees the throne room of God, and they look across the whole earth to try to find anybody who is worthy to open the seals on the scroll of God's plan of redemption and judgment of the world. And they look high and low, and no one is worthy except for Jesus. And so Jesus takes hold of the scroll, and he begins to open the seals of God's plan of redemption and judgment of the world. And this is what it says in Revelation 5:8. When he had taken the scroll, the four living creatures and the 24 elders fell down before the Lamb, each holding a harp and golden bowls full of incense, which are the prayers of the saints. And they sang a new song. Worthy are you to take the scroll and to open its seals. For you were slain, and by your blood you ransomed people for God from every tribe and language and people and nation. And now listen to this. And you have made them a kingdom and priests to our God, and they shall reign on the earth. And here they are, the kingdom and the priests who reign on the earth. Try to imagine it if you can. All Christians with the Lord on the earth, not the new earth that's yet to come, this earth with all of its physical realities, without the fear of the evil one. What we currently see and what we currently know of earth to be still in play, the presence of Christ and his glory made known, covering the land. The longest living person recorded in the Bible is Methuselah, who lived 969 years. And here, those who experienced the first resurrection will live longer than Methuselah did. Blessed is the one who experiences the first resurrection. The second death will have no power on the one who experiences the first resurrection. The second death, of course, doesn't refer to physical death, but rather refers to the lake of fire that's coming at the judgment. It's the destiny for those who haven't put their faith in Christ. Friends, if you're here today, and you haven't sought forgiveness from Jesus for the forgiveness of your sins, if you haven't surrendered to him as your king, let me plead with you. God's love for you is shown chiefly through his son. And he extends the offer to you to become part of his kingdom. And it happens when you put your faith, and there's a difference between liking God things and putting your faith in Jesus. There's a difference between doing religious things and surrendering to him as your king. There's a difference as pursuing moral goods and living as a person who is forgiven. You need but reach out and take the gift that he offers, extend to him in faith and trust, and he will forgive you. And the promise then is that the benefits of his kingdom are applied to you. And you, even you, will reign with him. Have you done that? Will you do that? Because King Jesus will return in glory to reign over all of the earth. And we see in verses 7 to 10 that after this millennial period, that Satan will be released and the final battle will ensue. Verses 7 to 10 show us that he will deceive the nations yet again. Now, it's hard to imagine how that would happen. How Satan could be released and the nations would be deceived. There's a couple possible explanations, but it's also hard to imagine why. I mean, generations of time under the perfect rule and reign of Jesus without temptation of the devil. I mean, clearly there are some on the earth, it would appear here, that have not been judged, nor they've been redeemed. Perhaps they were born during the 1,000-year reign of Jesus. Perhaps they're the dead who then come back to life of unchristians who are still standing in this place of deceit. But for the ones who live on the earth under the benefit of the King of Kings and Lord of Lords with his glory spreading through the land, it's hard to imagine how they would be deceived. But for a short while, Satan is released, and it would appear as if some are deceived, even many are deceived, to follow him again. Why? It's not exactly clear. But one thing is for sure. It points to the power of total depravity that external temptation is not our biggest problem. That there's something internal that I'm born into with a sin nature that is my biggest problem. If there's never a reason to go back to Satan again, it would be to be under the rule and the reign of Jesus. And yet some people are deceived, which shows us that there's more than enough judicial evidence for the judgment that's about to follow. But the conclusion is nothing short of amazing. Listen to it again. He will come out to deceive the nations, verse 8, that are at the four corners of the earth, Gog and Magog, that's an Old Testament reference to prophecy, to gather them for battle. Their number is like the sand of the sea, and they marched up over the broad plain of the earth and surrounded the camp of the saints and the beloved city, but fire came down from heaven and consumed them. That's awesome. And the devil who had deceived them was thrown into the lake of fire and sulfur where the beast and the false prophet were, and they will be tormented day and night forever and ever. The final battle is over. Jesus reigns supreme. The earth is purified. Justice is served. It is futile to rebel against God, because King Jesus will return to reign in glory over all of the earth. Friends, there is a freedom that you and I will know during the millennium that we've never experienced before. You've had tastes of it, because when you put your faith in Jesus, he sets you free from the slavery of sin. But to live in a time and a place without the ongoing temptation of the devil will be amazing. I think of the parallel in the last days of the Civil War. The Confederate capital, Richmond, Virginia, fell to the Union Army, and Abraham Lincoln insisted on visiting Richmond. Even though no one knew he was coming, slaves began to recognize him as he came into town and thronged around him, because he had liberated them and changed their status through the Emancipation Proclamation. But now, his army was actually setting them free. And according to the Admiral David Porter, who was an eyewitness, Lincoln spoke to the throng around him and said, "My poor friends, you are free, free as the air. You can cast off the name slave and trample upon it. Liberty is your birthright." But he also warned them not to abuse their freedom. He said, "Let the world see that you merit your freedom." Lincoln said, "Don't let your joy carry you into excess. Learn the laws and obey them." And in many ways, it's like the message that Jesus gives to those whom he's liberated by his death and resurrection. He gives us our true birthright, spiritual freedom. But that freedom will be more fully realized at the end. There's a freedom that you and I have not yet experienced, but it's coming. And the question is, will you be one to experience it and reign with him upon the earth? Because he will return and he will reign in glory over all the earth, and that is the day that we wait for. Let's pray. Father, thank you for the certainty that comes in this life, despite all of the ups and downs along the way, that your Son will be victorious. Help us on this day to be faithful to him all the way to the end. Amen and amen.
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8: 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I'm Brian Dolan. 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
20: I think sometimes God looks at his church and says, come on, how long, how many miracles do you have to see? How many changed lives do you have to experience? How many lost causes do you have to see come and turn around before you start believing that I can do anything? Come on, people of God, where's your faith?

0: Welcome to Bold Steps with Mark Jobe, president of Moody Bible Institute and the senior pastor of New Life Community Church in Chicago. Well, one of the more compelling encounters Jesus had can be found in the book of Mark, chapter 9, a story that will probably resonate with most parents. A desperate father struggles to find help for his young son, who's caught in the grip of something that's robbing him of his destiny and his future. And Mark, you say this story is about robbery, with the enemy coming in to steal what's rightfully ours.
1: Yeah, robbery not in the traditional sense, but robbery in the sense of this boy was demonized. Believe me, I've had quite a few parents come up to me and say, hey, I think my boy's demonized. And I have to say, I think that's just a behavioral problem.
0: Overboard, maybe.
1: But the reality is that this boy was actually demonized, and his joy, his future, his sanity, his emotional wellness had been stolen from him, absolutely. And it reminds me of what Scripture says, that the enemy comes to steal, kill, and destroy.
0: Yes.
1: What I love about this, though, this passage, is that the father takes initiative to say, I will not allow my son's destiny to be stolen from him. And I think God is speaking to some parents here to say, hey, you can't change your kids. We wish we could, but you can bring your kids to places where solutions lie.
0: Well, let's learn what God has for us today. Mark has titled this message, Believing Enough to Change, and it starts right now.
1: How many of you here have ever been robbed? Someone broke into your car, a stereo, your house, your wallet, put their hand in the purse and took your iPod, whatever it is. How many of you? Raise up. I want to see. So most of you here have experienced some robbery of one sort or another. So you know the feeling of just anger, betrayal. I've been violated. That was mine. That doesn't belong to you. How could you take it? There's been a couple times when I've been robbed. The most recent one was when we started New Life Humboldt Park. I drove my car there for one of our staff meetings as we were getting ready to launch New Life Humboldt Park. And I was running a little bit late, so I jumped out of the car, ran in, and I forgot that I had left my GPS exposed there. West Humboldt Park's not a great place to leave your GPS exposed in your car. Well, when I came out, I saw it. My window had been shattered. The GPS had been taken. And I was mad. I was more mad that I had to replace a window, try to find a place. And it just bothered me that some kid would bust my window and take my time and rob my GPS, especially when we're in the community trying to help them out. And we all experience that feeling of someone taking something that really belonged to us, that should not have been touched. Many of us have experienced physical robbery, but so many of us have experienced spiritual, social, emotional, relational robbery. Because what the Bible says, what Scripture says, it's taught throughout the New Testament, Jesus taught that the enemy comes to steal, kill, and destroy that which God wants us to possess and have. That's our God-given right, our God-given destiny. But the enemy comes to kill, steal, and destroy all that God really wants to give us. I run into people all the time. People in the neighborhood, in the community, people that I pray for, that their life has been stripped, beaten down. They've been robbed of their marriage, robbed of their children, robbed of their finances, robbed of their health, robbed of their peace, robbed of their joy, some robbed of their destiny, some robbed of their God-given purposes in life, some robbed of their mental clarity, some robbed of their freedom as they're bound in addiction. Without realizing that, they may not even attribute it to him and not even realize that that's part of the scheme and system of the spiritual battle that we're in, that the enemy wants to come and steal everything that God has purposed in his heart to give you. In this passage, we find a man that's been robbed. I'm going to begin reading in Mark chapter 9, verses 14. It says, "When they came to the other disciples, they saw a large crowd around them and the teachers of the law arguing with them. As soon as all the people saw Jesus, they were overwhelmed with wonder and ran to greet him." Verse 16, "What are you arguing about?" he asked. A man in the crowd answered, "Teacher, I brought you my son who's possessed by a spirit and has been," what's it say? "Has been robbed." It robbed him of his speech. "Whenever it seizes him, it throws him to the ground. He foams at the mouth, gnashes his teeth, and becomes rigid. I asked your disciples to drive out the spirit, but they could not." Jesus says in verse 19, "O unbelieving generation," Jesus replies, "how long shall I stay with you? How long shall I put up with you? Bring me the boy." I want you to notice that the background of this passage is that Jesus had, in verse 1 through 13, Jesus had just been to what theologians call the Mount of Transfiguration. He had just gone up to a mountain with three disciples, Peter, James, and John. And as he was on this mountain, one of the most extraordinary things happened to him in the light of his disciples. Peter, James, and John was his inner core. Suddenly, as he stood there with Peter, James, and John, Moses and Elijah, who had been dead 1,400 years and 900 years already, appeared on this Mount of Transfiguration physically with the disciples. Peter was overwhelmed by what happened, and he spoke. Well, Peter, when he was nervous, he just spoke. How many of you do that? You're nervous, you just talk. Okay, so Peter just gets nervous and he starts talking. Elijah and Moses are there, and he just, "We should build three tabernacles." Pretty bad when God has to stop you and interrupt you. So a voice from heaven just basically says, "Hey, this is my beloved son. Listen to him. This is not about Moses and not about Elijah. This is about Jesus." And Peter, James, and John saw the manifestation of the glory of God in Jesus, the radiance of Jesus shine. They had just had this supernatural mountaintop experience in which they were discovering that Jesus was not only a healer, he was not only a teacher, he was not only a rabbi, but he was something more than that, the Son of God. God himself made man. At the core of Christianity, you cannot be a fully devoted follower of Jesus Christ without fully embracing the divinity of Jesus Christ. Jesus, being all God, became all man. He never gave up his godness, his deity, to become man. Jesus has always been God, will always be God. In John it says, "In the beginning was the Word, the Logos, and the Logos was with God. And the Logos became man and dwelt among us." In other words, Jesus has always existed. He's from eternity past and will be into eternity present. He gave up his glory and made himself like a man, but never gave up his God deity to dwell among us. This is core. A lot of people have a skewed view of Jesus. Most cults and deviations of Orthodox Christianity have a skewed, wrong view of who Jesus Christ is. And if you're going to follow Jesus according to Scripture, you need to understand that Jesus was more than just a good model to follow, but that Jesus is all God. And that's the only reason why it is through our faith in Jesus Christ that we have access to God the Father, because he was all God and became all man and died. And the blood that dripped from the cross of Calvary was not the blood of a good martyr like Gandhi or Martin Luther King or some other social reformer. This was the blood of God himself. The core of Christianity. So when Jesus came down from the Mount of Transfiguration with Peter, James, and John, they were abuzz with what had just happened. They were talking about it. Jesus had said, don't tell anybody. So they were busting with the secret. Wow, we just saw Jesus glow in the dark. I mean, we saw this transformation. This is the Son of God. So they came down from the mountain full of faith and full of power. And as they approached the crowd, they saw that some people were arguing and discussing, and they were raising their voices. And so Jesus approaches them, and he says, when they see Jesus, everybody turns around, and he says, what are you arguing about? A man in the crowd who brought his son says, teacher, I brought you my son, who's possessed by a spirit that's robbed him of his speech. And he goes on to describe, whenever it seizes him, it throws him to the ground, foams at the mouth, gnashes his teeth, becomes rigid. And he says, I asked your disciples to drive out the spirit, but listen, but they could not. Here's a man desperate, bringing his son to Jesus, and he ends up with his disciples. The disciples do what they always do. They lay hands on him. They say, in the name of Jesus, be gone, but nothing seemed to happen. I'm sure they tried again and again. Maybe they gathered a few more disciples. Hey, let's bring the crew. Let's all, six of us or seven of us, let's lay hands on him and see what happens. But they prayed and shouted and tried to cast out demons, but this one did not seem to respond. If you're taking notes this morning, I want you to jot this down. When you open the doors to the enemy, he will rob you of what God intended.

0: 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Now, let's return to Mark's study from the book of Mark chapter 9. We'll be learning more about how we can protect ourselves from the schemes of the enemy. And once again, here's Mark Jobe.
1: We don't know how this young man was exposed to demonic influence. We don't know if when he was younger, his parents were around spiritual influence and dabbled in it. We don't know if there was hatred and bitterness there that opened up the door. We don't know how this young man was exposed, but we know that he was exposed. And by the way, can I tell you, I believe that whatever parents are exposed to, they expose their children to. Nine out of ten cases that I've ever encountered with when children are heavily exposed to something, it's not because on their own they became exposed to it. It's because the covering, the doors were opened through the parents that allow it to invade the children or oppress the children. Are you hearing me today? You see, I believe that God's funnel of protection has to do with the stronger the father and the mother are, the more united they are in their faith, the more they're under the protection of the hand of God, the safer your children are. I believe there's no greater protection than a mother and father that love Jesus and are praying together on a regular basis for their children and trying to live in a godly way and submitted to the authority of Jesus. Because when the enemy tries to attack your children, he's got to go through the mom and he's got to go through the dad and he's got to go through the power of Jesus himself to try to get to the children. So they are under a strong protective covering. Many of our children are exposed to the attacks of the enemy because we've left them exposed. They've been exposed because dad has abdicated his responsibility to be a father, because mom is not focused on serving God and full of the Spirit. And so the family relation breaks down and the doors are open and the children are exposed to anger, substance abuse, jealousy, exposed to anything that the enemy wants them to have. Because oftentimes we have left them exposed, haven't protected them, guarded them. We've allowed things into our own life thinking that you can isolate what's in your life and it will never affect your children. Listen to me, parents. Look up at me. This is huge. Whatever you allow into your life, you are allowing into your children's life. Whatever. You say, my kids really don't know about it. You see, anytime I smoke pot, I smoke it at work and in the alley behind work. And so my kids will never know about it. Listen, they may not know about it now, but your kids are smart. They will find out about it in time. Oh, they don't know about it. Let me tell you, they may not even physically know about it, but there is a spiritual openness that you are giving to them by whatever you are involved in. Listen to me, fathers, you get involved in pornography, you get involved in whatever you do on your computer and videos and so forth, pornography, and you think it doesn't affect your children. There's a spiritual effect that's splashing onto your children, whether they see it or don't see it. It has an effect on their life. Listen, when you are super angry and you think that it's isolated just to yourself, your anger is splashing onto the destiny of your children. Listen, when you mismanage your money and you're living in debt and in poverty, you are setting something in motion into your

0: your children's life. You are setting a cycle of poverty and indebtedness into your children's life. When you act in violence and you uncontrolled anger, and you are disciplining in a abusive way, you are setting in motion a cycle that will have deep repercussions in your children's life and their destiny. Because there is nothing that we do as parents that doesn't have a splashover effect on our children's destiny. Most of the young people that I know that are robbed in one way or another in their life, at an early age have been robbed because in some way or another we've left the doors open for the enemy to rob them. And I don't know this man's story, but I know how life is. If his son was struggling in such a way, someone left the door open. I believe the enemy will take as much as he can take. And this young boy had been robbed of his speech. He had been robbed of a normal childhood. He would fling himself into the water. He would fling himself into fire. He would go into these convulsions. He could not speak properly. And the root of it was a spiritual issue.
1: 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Well, Mark, it's Mother's Day weekend, and to show honor to moms and grandmoms out there, today we have a special resource called Strong in Battle, written by a mother and grandmother, Susie Larson. Susie's with us, so let's talk with her about this.
2: Absolutely. So happy Mother's Day to all the mothers that are listening. You know, when I've discovered, and Susie, I've discovered that Mother's Day, yeah, it can be a happy day because we're celebrating mothers, but for so many mothers, it's also a day of pain, regrets, struggles, sometimes because their children are maybe not in the place they want them to be. They make a direct line of correlation between their parenting and their kids' situation. Susie, give us a word of encouragement for mothers that may be battling that right now.
3: Boy, I could just wrap my arms around you and hug you if I could, but I want to tell you, someone once said that as parents, we take too much credit and we take too much blame. And I think when we come upon these holidays that bring up sorrow when everybody else is rejoicing, you got to remember two things, that you are deeply loved and you are highly favored. You are not your mom, your motherhood is not your identity. It is a high calling, but you are firmly planted in the things of God. So use this moment to really send your roots down into the Father's love. And there's one story on my radio show. I interviewed a gal. Actually, I interviewed her son about her, and he was off in a deviant lifestyle, and he was raised in a strong Christian home, and she was just beside herself, as you can imagine, grasping, trying to reason. And he said the more that she grasped, the more he locked his elbows and dug his heels into it. What he was doing. Finally, the Lord showed her that she'd actually made an idol out of not only her son's choices, but her reputation because of her son's choices. And the Lord invited her to repent and to trust the Lord afresh. So she released her son to the Lord and just started to enjoy God again. She got into his word. She enjoyed her worship playlist, and suddenly her whole countenance changed. And he said, I remember the day. He said, I walked over to visit her. I walked in the door, and I clearly walked out of darkness into light because she shone so brightly. And he said, what changed, Mom? And she said, I realized that you belong to God. I belong to God. I'm going to enjoy him and trust him with you. And he said, after that, I felt the full weight of my sin and choices because she wasn't grabbing for me anymore. Wow. And in due time, time, he said, I made a U-turn and came back to the faith. So I say to the woman who's brokenhearted right now, especially because you're looking around at everybody else's celebration, your identity is secure. Yeah. You are deeply loved. And just never underestimate the power of faith-filled surrender and faith-filled prayers.
2: Yeah.
1: Mark, can I ask you to pray for that listener who's feeling what that mom once felt?
2: Absolutely. Father, we pause right now in Jesus' name. I pray for that mother that is looking at Mother's Day with the weight on her shoulders, God, feeling the guilt, the pain, the burden of grandson, son, daughter that's not walking with you. I pray in Jesus' name that today, even today, she would start looking to the heaven, feeling the favor of the Father, enjoying who she is as a daughter of the Most High God. And Father, even if things don't change tomorrow or next week, that the joy will change, Father. So I pray for a fresh touch of your Spirit and a new joy deposited in her soul. In Jesus' name, amen.
1: Amen. Susie Larson, thank you for sharing that hopeful story with us.
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1: 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I'm Wayne Shepherd, inviting you to join us again next week. 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
4: We are so thankful for Dr. Mark Jobe and Bold Steps and his leadership at Moody Bible Institute. After 7 years, he is stepping down as president of Moody Bible Institute, and thank God for his ministry. And he's about to go back. I mean, we'll really concentrate more on the church. So we thank God for him and thank God for his lovely wife, Dee. I've had a chance to meet her and sit down with her for lunch with Lily. She may not even remember this, but when I think of Dee Jobe, I think of a godly woman who understands that real influence isn't about attention, it's about impact. And Proverbs 31 reminds us that true beauty is not just outward, it's wisdom, kindness, faith, and devotion to God. And to Dee Jobe, Dr. Mark Jobe's wife, we say Happy Mother's Day. You know, sometimes the greatest sermons children hear, they're not preached in the church, but they're lived out at home, and her children spoke so well of her. And again, she is such a beautiful, wonderful lady. Mrs. Dee Jobe, Happy Mother's Day.
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8: Hi, my name is Aaron, a communications major at the Moody Bible Institute. The MBI verse of the week is found in 1 Peter 3, 3-4. Your beauty should not come from outward adornment, such as elaborate hairstyles and the wearing of gold jewelry or fine clothes. 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That's 1 Peter 3, 3-4, the Moody Bible Institute verse of the week.
4: 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Yes, I am Effie hanging out with you and thinking about Proverbs 31:30 and the beauty, the greatest beauty of a mom. Charm will fade, beauty changes, trends come and go. But a woman who truly loves and fears the Lord carries a beauty this world can't imitate. Proverbs 31:30, a woman who fears the Lord is to be praised. It's like roots beneath a tree. Nobody sees them, but they're the reason the tree survives the storm. Your devotion to God is what keeps you standing when life gets hard. Prayer, worship, obedience, faithfulness, that's real strength. And ladies, the most beautiful thing you can wear is not designer labels. It's the presence of God on your life. Because a woman devoted to God becomes a light to everyone around her. To all the ladies listening, happy Mother's Day.
9: I'd rather be in a storm with Jesus than anywhere else without him. Maybe you're in a storm. Maybe you're in a fire. You are not alone. Jesus said, "Lo, I am with you even to the end of the age."
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9: 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Wouldn't you?

0: you ever looked up into the starry sky on a clear night? You're awestruck at the vastness of outer space. And if that weren't awesome enough, God created the heavens and the earth with just the power of His Word. You think He might be able to handle the problem on your mind right now? Today on A New Beginning, Pastor Greg Laurie brings us good encouragement about trusting God to get us through. 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
1: Grab your Bibles and turn to Daniel chapter 3 and James chapter 1. The title of my message is Staying Cool When Things Get Hot. So when I was a little boy, I lived for a time with my grandparents, and I used to have those little green army men. You may remember them. They came in a bag, a whole bunch of them, and I loved to set them on fire. Am I the only one? And so... We had this sort of floor furnace there in my grandparents' house, and I would put the little green army guys on the grate of the furnace, and they would melt, and then the plastic would drip down there. My grandparents did not appreciate this at all. Interestingly, there was a portrait of Jesus over the furnace, and if a portrait could roll its eyes, I could just see Jesus going, seriously, like, what are you doing? Right? So, but I want to talk to you about another furnace, a big furnace, a furnace that three men were thrown into, and their names were Shadrach, Meshach, and Abednego. And Jesus did not look away. And in fact, Jesus showed up and walked with them through this fiery trial they found themselves in. So Shadrach, Meshach, and Abednego were taken captive along with their friend Daniel by Babylon, but they were very intelligent, outstanding young men. So the king handpicked them to be a part of his cabinet, if you will. They were in the court where they influenced the king. They were among his counselors, which meant that they lived in the literal lap of luxury. They lived in the palace of the most powerful man in all of the world. And so they would sit at the king's table and eat the king's food. And for some reason, Shadrach, Meshach, and Abednego made a principled stand that they would not eat the food from the king's table. And the Bible doesn't tell us why. I think it's probably because the food may have been offered to false gods or idols. So they said, we're not going to eat the food. So the guy who was in charge said, hey, you got to eat this food or I'll get in trouble. They said, don't worry. They said, we'll be fine. We'll eat our own little diet. And we'll be as healthy as everyone else. And sure enough, they were. Now, I only bring that up because they made a stand in a relatively small area of their life, which supported them when they had to make the bigger stand later in life. See, if you compromise in the little things now, you're going to compromise in the bigger things later. And boy, they were really challenged when they had to decide what to do when the king commanded them to worship this false god. Let's read about it. Daniel 3 verse 14, Nebuchadnezzar said to them, is it true, Shadrach, Meshach, and Abednego, that you refuse to serve my gods or to worship the gold statue that I've set up? I'll give you one more chance. If you bow down and worship the statue I have made when you hear the sound of the musical instruments, all will be well. But if you refuse, you will be thrown immediately into a blazing furnace. Now look at this statement. What God will be able to rescue you from my power then? Verse 16, Shadrach, Meshach, and Abednego replied, O Nebuchadnezzar, we do not need to defend ourselves before you. If we're thrown into the blazing furnace, the God whom we serve is able to save us. He will rescue us from your power, your majesty. But even if he doesn't, your majesty can be sure that we will never serve your gods or worship the gold statue you have set up. Now the king is really angry. Look at Daniel 3, verse 19. Nebuchadnezzar was so furious with Shadrach, Meshach, and Abednego. His face became distorted with rage. He commanded that the furnace be heated 7 times hotter than usual. Then he ordered some of the strongest men of his army to bind Shadrach, Meshach, and Abednego and throw them into the blazing furnace. So when he had tied them up and threw them into the furnace fully clothed, because of his anger, He demanded such a hot fire in the furnace, the flames leaped out and killed the soldiers as they threw the three men in. So Shadrach, Meshach, and Abednego, securely tied, fell into the roaring flames. Then suddenly, as he was watching, Nebuchadnezzar jumped up in amazement and exclaimed to his advisors, "Didn't we throw three men into the furnace?" "Yes," they said, "we did, your majesty." "Look," Nebuchadnezzar shouted, "I see four men unbound walking around in the fire, and they aren't even hurt by the flames, and the fourth is like the Son of God." Wow. That's a good one. Don't tell me the Bible is boring. If ever there was a Christophany, this is one of them. Christ himself walking with them through the fire. Jesus is walking with you through your fire. And I would rather be in a fiery furnace with Jesus than anywhere else without him. Wouldn't you? The disciples were out on the storm-tossed Sea of Galilee and they began to panic. And suddenly they saw Jesus coming toward them and he said, "Don't be afraid, it's me." I'd rather be in a storm with Jesus than anywhere else without him. Maybe you're in a storm. Maybe you're in a fire. You are not alone. Jesus said, "Lo, I am with you even to the end of the age." And in Hebrews, he gave us that beautiful statement, "I will never leave you or forsake you. Therefore, I will not fear what man will do to me." And in the original language, he was emphatic and he said, "I will never, no, never, no, never leave you or forsake you." He walked with them through their fire, and he's walking with you through yours as well. Yeah, my little army men burning through the grate of my grandparents' house, they didn't have much hope. Jesus was just hanging on a wall in a portrait. But in this case, Jesus was walking with them. And that brings us to James 1, because we wonder, why do I have to go through these trials? Why do I have to have these difficulties? James 1, verse 2, "When all kinds of trials and temptations crowd into your lives, my brothers," listen, "don't treat them as intruders, but friends. Realize they have come to test your faith and to produce in you the quality of endurance. So let the process go on until that endurance is fully developed, and you'll find you become men of mature character, men of integrity with no weak spots." I love that translation. Staying cool when things get hot. How can we even do that? Why do we go through trials? Trials are like going to the gym. How many of you go to the gym? Raise your hand. More of you should go. Especially you, sir. I know I should go more. But I don't like to go to the gym. Some do. "I had a great workout today." I've never had a great workout. The greatest part of my workout is when it's over. Having said that, I'm always glad I did it, because I understand that doing that helps me in the long term. I think the problem with the gym for some people is, you know, they get really out of shape. Well, they're in a shape. They're just in the wrong shape. They're in the shape of a pear, and they didn't want to be known as the Lord's pear, but that's what they become. So they go to the gym and they overdo it. You know, they try to lift too much weight, and the next day they can't even lift their arms up. So they probably should do lower weights, higher reps, and just stick with it. But here's what you need to understand. You break muscle down in order to build muscle up. And it takes time. There's not immediate results. Trials sort of break us down. Trials are like God's gym. It breaks us down in order to ultimately build us up. God has not given us his blessings and his gifts to just admire or to put in a trophy case. He gives them to us to use. If you don't use it, you'll lose it, and your muscles will begin to atrophy, and you don't want that to happen. Jesus said, "Given it shall be given unto you, pressed down, shaken together, running over. In the same measure you give, it will be given back to you." Trials take our faith from the realm of theory to reality, and it develops in us a spiritual toughness.
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1: Let me shift gears and land this plane. One day there's going to come another world leader on the scene. Not Nebuchadnezzar, but this world leader is called the Antichrist, the beast, the wicked one. He'll be charismatic. He'll be intelligent. He'll be persuasive. And he'll initially emerge on the scene as a peacemaker, but he'll ultimately turn out to be the ultimate troublemaker. No one will be able to buy or sell without the Antichrist mark. You won't be able to do commerce without this mark. And a lot of people try to speculate as to who the Antichrist is. And I just want to tell you, you're not going to know, because before the Antichrist can be revealed, Christ is going to call his church home to heaven. So the Bible never tells you to be looking for Antichrist, but it does repeatedly tell you to be looking for Jesus Christ. Revelation 3:10, because you've kept my command to persevere, Jesus says, I'll keep you from the hour of trial which will come upon the whole world to test those that dwell on the earth. Behold, I am coming quickly. He's talking about the time of tribulation. Remember how Nebuchadnezzar heated the furnace up 7 times hotter. The tribulation period lasts 7 years. But God has not appointed us to wrath, the Bible says, but to obtain salvation through our Lord Jesus Christ. He's going to deliver us before this time. We'll meet the Lord in the air. Then Antichrist will be revealed. But the word persevere is used. If you will persevere, Jesus says, I'll keep you from that hour. This is the same word used by James, that the testing of our faith produces perseverance. But the main thing is Christ is coming quickly. A closing thought. And when a preacher says that, it could be another hour, but it's not going to be. Nebuchadnezzar saw God work. God interpreted his dream and he gave credit to God for doing so. But then he went crazy. Well, literally, he went crazy. After his idol was erected, God dealt with him harshly. He lost his mind and had complete insanity overtake him. And then he came to his senses and he turned to the Lord and had one of the most dramatic conversions in all of the Old Testament and told everyone in his kingdom he was a believer in the Lord God of Israel. So that was amazing. But, you know, it took him some time. He was fighting with God. Don't fight with God. You're not going to win. And why would you fight with God anyway? His plan for you is better than your plan for yourself. But that's a description of many people right now. They're making their way in. It was a description of me at the ripe old age of 17. I came to Christ at the process of elimination. I looked at the life of my mother, the life of alcoholism, and I said, I don't want that life. I looked at my own life, stupid decisions I made, partying, using drugs. I didn't want my life anymore. And what did that leave? Well, then there were the Christians. I don't want that life for sure. You know, they're kind of weird. But here was the problem with that narrative. I knew some of the people who had become Christians, and actually, they weren't weird. They were friends of mine. And I'd seen their lives change. So I had to kind of process that a little bit. And so one day I went to their meeting. You've heard my story many times, but there were a meeting on the front lawn of my high school campus, Newport Harbor High, and I came across them and I sat down close enough to sort of eavesdrop on their conversation, but not close enough where it looked like I was joining up with them. and I heard the gospel for the first time in a way that I understood. Suddenly, that portrait of Jesus that hung on my grandparents' house, I was making the connection. That's not just a historical figure. It's a real person. And that is the day Christ came into my life. But you see, the first part of conversion, the first part of coming to Christ, the Bible says, is having your eyes open. What does that mean? It means that you suddenly realize, whoa, this is true. This is all true. Now, it's not enough to just have your eyes open. The next step is turning from darkness to light. So I can come to church and say, you know what? As you were speaking, I realized this is all true. I realized I need this. I realized I need Jesus in my life. That's good, but that doesn't mean you're there. You got to take the next step, you see. And the next step is I'm going to now believe in Jesus. And a lot of people have their eyes open, so to speak. They give intellectual assent to what we have said, but they don't act on it. Have you made that commitment to Christ yet? Only you can do it. And in a moment, we're going to pray, and I'm going to give you an opportunity to ask Christ to come into your life so you can have your sin forgiven, so you can know that when you die, you will go to heaven, and you can start discovering his amazing plan for your life. So you think about what you're going to do right now. Let's all pray. Father, I pray that you will speak to the heart of every person in this room, and if they do not yet know you, help them to see their need for you and help them to come to you and believe, we pray. Now while our heads are bowed and our eyes are closed and we're praying, maybe you've come here today and you've never asked Jesus Christ to come into your life. You have a big hole in your heart you've been trying to fill with all these things our culture says should make you happy, and it hasn't worked, has it? What you're looking for is Christ himself, and he will come and take residence in your heart and forgive you of all of your sin. But you must ask him in. Jesus says, I stand at the door of your life and I knock, and if you'll hear my voice and open the door, I'll come in. Do you want Jesus to come into your life? If you want Christ to come into your life today, if you want him to forgive you of your sin, if you want to know that when you die, you will go to heaven, wherever you are, I'm going to ask that you pray this prayer out loud after me. And this is where you're asking Jesus Christ to come into your life. The Bible says, whoever will call upon the name of the Lord will be saved. That's what you're doing right now. You're calling on the name of the Lord, and you'll hear and answer this prayer. Let's all bow our heads. Pray this out loud after me. Lord Jesus, I know that I'm a sinner, but I know that you're the Savior who died on the cross for my sin and rose again from the dead. I turn from my sin now, and I choose to follow you from this moment forward as my Savior and Lord, as my God and friend. Thank you for hearing this prayer and answering this prayer. In Jesus' name I pray. Amen.

0: 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Well, Pastor Greg, we're making available your new book called Am I Doing This Right? About relationships. And I was thinking about a movie I saw a long time ago, famous line in the movie where the lady says, I love him. I love him for the man he wants to be. And I love him for the man he almost is. And I'm thinking the next line might have been, and I know I can fix him.
1: Oh, boy.
0: What do you say to the person who thinks that they can fix the person they're about to marry?
1: I don't think you should go into a marriage thinking you can fix a person. Newsflash, that guy you're going to fix, that girl you're going to repair, they may not get better. Mm. They may get worse. So, you know, you need to go into a marriage loving that person as they are. Yeah, maybe you'll help them improve a little bit here and there, and maybe they'll help you improve as well. But if you think you're going to turn them into a different person, you might be in for a big shock. And so, you know, I think that there needs to be that acceptance and that love and that give and take that goes into a strong and lasting marriage relationship. So don't marry a person as a project because you think you can fix them. Because it will not go well, very likely.
0: Mm. And you discuss that in your new book called Am I Doing This Right?
1: I do. Yes, it's a brand new book that's just come out. It's about relationships. It's about marriage. It's about family. It's even about singleness. And so it's a book for pretty much anyone out there that wants to have stronger relationships, but especially marriage in particular. And you know, it's built on biblical principles. If you listen to our program, A New Beginning, you know that everything is built on a text. I always start with a text. Here's what the Bible says. Here's the authoritative source. Now, how does this apply? Because I find that most people just want to know how to make these biblical principles work in day-to-day living. The great British preacher C.H. Spurgeon said, the sermon begins where the application begins. So I think people are just wanting to know how to make it work. And so this is a very practical book. It's kind of a fun book. There's some funny stories from our life. There's some hard times that we've gone through as well. We're just showing how God has been with us through our marriage, through thick and thin, through all the challenges and all the opportunities, and how you can build your marriage on a strong foundation and have a marriage that stands the test of time. Not where you're just enduring, but where you're actually flourishing. And so you're not trying to live a fairy tale marriage and they lived happily ever after, but rather discover biblically how you can live happily even after.
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2: A praying mother may not always see immediate results, but heaven hears every prayer you whisper, and know that flowers eventually fade, but the love of a godly mother leaves fingerprints on generations. 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Happy Mother's Day to every woman pouring into somebody's life. To my sister Almeda, Nikki, Sandra, God bless you. And to you, happy Mother's Day. Love ya.
3: 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Ouch! 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I am more important than my mom's phone, than my dad's work. I am loved.
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4: 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Of course you stand up. 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So why then do you get overlooked when it comes time for appreciation? 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
6: 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The MBI verse of the week is found in 1 Peter 3, 3-4. 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
13: Our scripture reading this evening is from the book of Jonah, chapter 1, verses 4 through 17. Then the Lord sent a great wind on the sea, and such a violent storm arose that the ship threatened to break up. All the sailors were afraid, and each cried out to his own God, and they threw the cargo into the sea to lighten the ship. But Jonah had gone below deck, where he lay down and fell into a deep sleep. The captain went to him and said, "How can you sleep? Get up and call on your God. Maybe he will take notice of us, and we will not perish." Then the sailors said to each other, "Come, let us cast lots to find out who is responsible for this calamity." They cast lots, and the lot fell on Jonah. So they asked him, "Tell us, who is responsible for making all this trouble for us? What do you do? Where do you come from? What is your country? From what people are you?" He answered, "I am a Hebrew, and I worship the Lord, the God of heaven, who made the sea and the land." This terrified them, and they asked, "What have you done?" They knew he was running away from the Lord, because he had already told them so. The sea was getting rougher and rougher, so they asked him, "What should we do to you to make the sea calm down for us?" "Pick me up and throw me into the sea," he replied, "and it will become calm. I know that it is my fault that this great storm has come upon you." Instead, the men did their best to row back to land, but they could not, for the sea grew even wilder than before. Then they cried to the Lord, "O Lord, please do not let us die for taking this man's life. Do not hold us accountable for killing an innocent man, for you, O Lord, have done as you pleased." Then they took Jonah and threw him overboard, and the raging sea grew calm. At this, the men greatly feared the Lord, and they offered a sacrifice to the Lord and made vows to him. But the Lord provided a great fish to swallow Jonah, and Jonah was inside the fish 3 days and three nights.
12: But Dr. Lovelace used to say, you know what, of the three kinds of people to be, religious, irreligious, or Christian, the worst is to be religious. He says it's the most scary kind of existence to have, and by and large in the world, religious people are the biggest nuisances of the three, too. And I won't go into that one, But I go to that first one. Why would it be the most scary? Lovelace used to say, if you don't understand the difference between religion and Christianity, and he says there's lots of people in the church every week, and there's people here who don't understand the difference. That's why I'm telling you. I don't know who you are, but I just know there's always people. Okay? I'm not looking at anybody. But Dr. Lovelace used to put it this way. He says, if you don't understand that, you know, if you start to come to church after some great disaster, you start to feel better at first, but you really don't understand the difference between grace and fear, between giving yourself to God and basically using God and trying to kind of manipulate Him into giving you the things that you think will really make your life happy and safe, you're just going to get more and more scared as time goes on. He says the worst thing possible for you is to go and listen to a sermon. Every week the minister is going to tell you something else you're supposed to do to be a good person. This week, generous with your money. You say, oh my gosh, I've really been spending too much myself. Next week, care for the poor. Next week, forgive your enemies. Really forgive your enemies, no matter what they've done. Every week, oh my gosh, you're getting worse and worse. How am I ever going to do all this? If God's going to bless me, I've got to be good. And every week I see how much more there is to it. And the fact of the matter is, all kinds of people have approached the true God. They're into orthodoxy, like these guys. They're into ethics. They're trying to find out, just tell us the rules. Just tell us the rules. Can we kill the prophet or not? I mean, what is the rules? I don't want to, you know, give us the rules. We'll do anything if you'll just keep us from drowning. Frankly, that is what an awful lot of people's religion is. Nice people, good people, sincere people, people in the church. But don't you see what we're being told here is that general religion is not the way to deal with fear. It just opens you to more. Fear in general, it doesn't help. What are we going to do? And before we move on, let me just say one thing that's ironic. The essence of the fear-based religion, or the essential pride, a cry, the essential prayer of the fear-based religion is what I just said. It's to say, God, I will do anything you want, if only you'll help me in this way. You know, help me get married. You know, help me with my children. Help me keep me safe. Help me in my career. I'll do anything, if only this. And you know what's so ironic and paradoxical about to say, I'll do anything if... And yet, the very statement proves that you won't do the one thing God wants. What do you mean? Because the one thing God wants is to love Him without ifs. When you say, I'll do anything if, the one thing you won't do is to love Him without ifs. Because, and you will never be free from fear unless you love Him without ifs. Because when you say, God, I'll do this, I'll do anything if, you know what's on the other side of the if? Your real God. The real thing that you're looking to for your significance and security, which means that whatever that real God is a finite thing and it's subject to storms and it can sink with you and you're always going to be scared. You use your religion as a way of trying to help yourself think that, well, the big God in heaven's going to keep me in this. He's not going to let this hurt me or happen. But you still got your emotional eggs in the basket of that finite thing and you're going to go down. You're going to go down because it sinks with you. So, the storm shows us who we really are, weak, dependent, contingent, non-self-sufficient creatures. Secondly, religion in general doesn't help. Doesn't help deal with the fear. Well, what will? In verse 12, Jonah says, pick me up and throw me into the sea. Now, you know, I'll tell you, one of the most comic things that I did this week was try to figure out, I mean, I have all my commentaries, learned people, learned men and women. They know Hebrew, and they know ancient texts, and they know ancient literary structure, and they know entomology. No, they know etymology. Entomology is insects, right? And they know, you know, they know it all, and they know grammar, and they know all that stuff. And they could not agree on the question, why is he doing this? Pick me up and throw me into the sea. Some people said he is coming to his senses and he sees that he's disobeyed God and he knows he deserves death. And what he's saying is, I have sinned against God. I deserve death. Throw me out. So he's clearly obeying God. He's finally submitting to God. But other commentators say that what he's really saying is, I do not want you to save my life. I don't want to go to those dirty Ninevites, and I'd rather die than go to those dirty Ninevites. I'd rather die than obey God, so kill me. Isn't that interesting? You know, that's about as opposite as possible. I mean, it's two totally different ways of reading this verse. When he says, pick me up and throw me into the sea, is he submitting to God or is he rebelling against God? And the answer is somewhere in the middle. Because if you look at the rest of it, the rest of what he says, he starts to come to his senses not because he's looking at God, I really don't think, but because he's looking at them. Look what he says. He doesn't say, pick me up and throw me into the sea because I deserve it or because I'm trying to get away. What does he say? Because I know it's my fault that this great storm has come to you. Now, it probably was only pity at this point, but this is remarkable to me. He's finally starting to come to his senses spiritually because he's thinking of somebody besides himself. He's looking at them in love. And here's what he's saying. He's saying, your lives are in jeopardy because of me. This is not right. You should not be dying for me. I should be dying for you. It's my fault that your lives are in jeopardy. This is not right. This is not fair. I am sorry. I don't want you to die for me. I'll die for you. Throw me in. Now, they don't want to do it at first, do they? They're scared to death. But when they finally do it, look what happens. Calm. See? Verse 15, then they took Jonah and threw him overboard, and the raging sea grew calm. And at this, at what? See, that's the question. At this, the men greatly feared. Now, this is, doesn't make sense. Verse 4 and 5, storm, fear. Verse 10 and 11, bigger storm, bigger fear. Verse 15, no storm. What would you expect? No fear. That's not what it says. Great fear. Wow, wait a minute. Holy smoke, what's going on here? And here's what's going on. They could not just be, they couldn't be afraid anymore. The storm's over. And they couldn't just be, they couldn't be afraid because it was so amazing. They would say, wow, did you see that? What's the sun doing out? That's unbelievable. That's not what it means when it says they greatly feared the Lord and sacrificed to him. In Psalm 130, verse 4, it says this. The psalmist says, there is forgiveness with you. You have forgiven me, and therefore I fear you. I read that 10 years ago, and I did a double take. Wait a minute. You know, when you think of the fear of the Lord, what are you thinking of? Being scared of him, right? And they have been scared of him, haven't they? They've been very scared of him. They're scared to death a minute ago. They were saying, don't kill us. But now something new has happened. Psalm 130 says, you forgave me, and therefore I fear you. And what that has to mean is, fear of God means awe and wonder and amazement. An existential grasping of who he is. The greatness of who he is. And you see, they could not just be saying, wow, wasn't that an amazing thing? Oh, no. What's going on is they saw a sacrifice of love. And they were trying to save him. And what Jonah was trying to say is, I don't want you to lose your life saving me. I would rather lose my life saving you. Throw me in. The willing substitute. The one who says, I will die rather than you. And they were amazed.

For as Jonah was in the belly of the fish 3 days and three nights, so the Son of Man will be in the belly of the earth 3 days and three nights, and behold, a greater than Jonah is here. What is he saying? He is saying, there's only one storm that can really take you out. Only one. There's only one storm that can really sink you. There's only one bomb that can really take you out. There's only one fire that can really burn you up. There's only one disaster that can really take you out, and that is, at the end of your life, when you look at all the things you've done, how are you going to stand before God? Knowing what every person knows down deep is that we're guilty. He says, I took the ultimate storm. I'm the ultimate Jonah. I went under not an ocean of water. I went under an ocean of punishment and justice. I went under the only storm that could ever, ever take you out. And as a result, you will have calm eventually. When St. Augustine wrote The City of God, I'm going to get back to this probably in about 3 weeks. He wrote The City of God just a few years after Rome fell. Rome did not fall the way you might think. I used to think it meant that, you know, some horde came in and occupied it, and that's not what happened. In 410, Alaric, the barbarian, he was European, by the way, the barbarian Alaric came up over the wall and just went through Rome for about 3 days and plundered and killed a bunch of people and plundered and robbed it and then went home. Didn't occupy it, didn't invade it in that sense, just went home. But Rome, everybody in the whole Empire of Rome was utterly shattered. Because if Rome wasn't safe, what would be safe? Rome had never had happened before. It was unthinkable. And including the Christians said, if Rome isn't safe, where is safety? And St. Augustine wrote a book called The City of God, in which he said, you have forgotten something. There is only one city that's safe. And by the grace of God and the shed blood of Christ, you're a citizen of that. But there is no other city that's safe. There is no other city that's safe. Every other city can be bombed. And the only way to really be safe is to be a citizen of that city by grace. You know, we sing about it in Glorious Things of the Year Spoken, which is one of the psalms on which the book City of God is based. You know? It talks about the last verse says, you know, if by grace, you know, if I'm a member of Zion's city by grace, let the world deride or pity. I will glory in thy name. If I'm a citizen of that city. See, if I'm safe in, if Jesus Christ, the ultimate Jonah, has taken out the only storm that can really, really, really clobber me, then and only then I'm safe, because 1 John 4:18, perfect love casts out fear. If I know I'm loved because he did that for me, then and only then can I get rid of my fear. I cannot get fear by higher walls. I cannot get rid of fear by insurance policies. I cannot get rid of fear like that. I've got to know that the one who made the universe and the one who's all-powerful loves me. And the only way I know that is if I know that Jesus is the ultimate Jonah, the willing sacrifice, who said, I'll die for you. Now, therefore, let me finish like this. There are two practical things I've just told you about how to deal with fear. One reason we're afraid is that we're too emotionally invested in other things besides God, finite things. And those things are always subject to the vicissitudes of life and circumstances, and therefore, when things go wrong, we just fall apart. So the first thing is, fear comes from over-investing in things besides God. And the second problem, the reason for fear, is that we don't actually existentially inhabit the promises of God that He loves us. What do I mean existentially inhabit? It means I know in general that God loves me, but do I have fear of Him in this sense? Am I in awe of Him? Do I existentially know it? Do I experience His love? Am I amazed at it? It's not enough just to be intellectually comforted. I believe in God. I have to experience it in prayer, in the Lord's table, in worship. I have to inhabit my doctrine. Now, I want you to know the reason I hated to have to do this sermon is because it would be very easy for people to say, oh, okay, I got it. In fact, I know this stuff. I come to Redeemer fairly often, and Tim's a little repetitious, so I've heard this before. And I realize that that's probably what you have to do. You have to, first of all, you need to stop living for material things. You need to live for Christ, but you got to be careful not to do it in a religious works righteousness.

0: righteousness way. You have to understand what the gospel is. That's how I deal with fear. It's not that easy, and here's why. I had a terrible week with fear. And I remember thinking, this is awful. I'm going to have to preach to people on how to deal with their fear. What if I get struck with lightning in the very middle of the sermon? I mean, that'll be terrible. You know, take the first three or four rows out and everybody will be upset. But here's what I found. Is you can know it all. Obviously, I am the ultimate know-it-all. You can know all the right... It's one thing to know, it's another thing to inhabit it. For example, 18 months ago, my retirement funds looked pretty good. They don't look very good anymore. And I realized to some degree, to a greater degree than I thought, to a humiliating degree, I had begun to actually kind of live and inhabit and existentially rest in the fact that even though I was only a minister, I was probably going to be able to retire and be able to live okay. I liked the way those things were growing about 18 months ago. And, you know, that's sure gone south, and who knows if they'll ever come back. And I also did, like Augustine, chided the Christians about Rome. I was amazed at just to what degree I have been getting a lot of my sense of safety and security out of the fact that I live in what I thought was a kind of impregnable military and economic power of the whole world. I mean, you know, I thought I wasn't terribly invested emotionally in all these other things, but there's a lot of idolatry in my faith. As my wife says, you know, they say, build on the rock. Jesus says, build your house on the rock, not on the sand. Because when the sand comes, I mean, when the storms come, the sand, you know, the house built on the sand will fall. And she says, I always think my house is over on the rock, maybe a little bit on the sand. And whenever a storm comes, I find out it's mainly on the sand, only a little on the rock. Well, what are you supposed to do about it? I'll tell you what I have to do. When you're in the gymnasium, pumping, you don't feel like you're getting stronger, do you? No, no. After you've been pumping iron for 10 minutes, you say, I feel stronger. Absolutely not. You feel like a piece of spaghetti. As you're getting stronger physically, you feel like you're getting weaker. But after it's all over, you are. Right now, if you cling to the Psalms, if you pray day and night, if you go to your heart and you say, you know what, you thought you trusted in God and you don't. If you exhort yourself, if you read the scripture and you pray until the love of Jesus gets sort of real to you, if you do all these things as you're doing them right now in the darkness of this time, you don't feel like you're getting stronger, but you are. You are. You're moving your house a little bit more over on the rock, a little bit less on the sand. That little piece of doggerel that is terrible poetry my wife and I really love. It's an old John Newton hymn. It goes like this. His love in time past forbids me to think he'll leave me at last in troubles to sink. By prayer let me wrestle, then he will perform. With Christ in the vessel, I smile at the storm. Let's pray. Yes, come on. Our Father, what the Lord's Supper is all about is trying to take things that we know in our head and make them real. The bread, the cup, all this stuff is here to take things that are not terribly real to us and make them real to us. And that's what we have to do right now. We thank you for giving us, in the story of the cross, the ultimate answer to fear. There's perfect love that casts out our fear. But of course, we imperfectly hold on to that perfect love, and so we still have a lot of fears. Help us to be better because we spent this time at the table together, at knowing the love that casts out fear. We pray this in Jesus' name. Amen.
1: 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Today's sermon was preached in 2001. The sermons you hear on Gospel and Life Radio were preached from 1989 to 2017 while Dr. Keller was senior pastor at Redeemer Presbyterian Church. Please join us again next week as Dr. Keller continues his teachings from the book of Jonah. 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

0: I'm Ruth Kramer with Mission Network News. Israel hits Lebanon's capital, killing a senior Hezbollah commander. Tit-for-tat strikes between Hezbollah and Israel have spared Beirut up until now. Hard for Lebanon's Camille Melki says,
1: though we have a ceasefire, we really don't have a cessation of fire. Every day there has been death, there has been destruction.
0: Diplomacy runs parallel to ongoing violence. The United States will host new talks between Israeli and Lebanese ambassadors next week.
1: U.S.'s best interest is to separate Lebanon from the control of the Iranian regime.
0: Continued fighting in southern Lebanon means more displacement and people in need. Heart for Lebanon recently added 2,600 new families to its aid roster. Pray for believers, distributing both physical help and gospel hope. And a series of attacks along a key highway in eastern Kenya has communities on edge. One incident just a couple weeks ago saw seven Christians in a farming community killed by Muslim Somali herdsmen. Government leaders say the escalating situation should be declared a national emergency. To Greg Kelly with Unknown Nations, Kenya's Christians have a clear mission.
2: There's all kinds of Christian churches, hundreds and hundreds of evangelical, amazing churches in Nairobi that really need to begin mobilizing and sending workers to the east.
0: Many Somali Muslims live in eastern Kenya along the border with Somalia. And Somalia is where the Al-Shabaab Islamic terrorist group is based. So pray that the Kenyan church will rally and that God will open the door for Somali people to receive the gospel. Find your place in the story at missionnews.org. 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I'm Ruth Kramer.
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Between a rock and a hard place. It's an old saying. It just means you're in a tough spot, an uncomfortable place. Hey, is that you right now? James tells us if anyone lacks wisdom, let him ask God. Hey, don't give up. And even if life feels upside down for you, hey, let the music bring some sanity as you focus on the goodness of God. I'm John Gager. Here's

0: Amen.
1: Amen. Our typical human response to offense is to try all the wrong things. Silence, resentment, grudge, indifference, even plotting a way to maneuver and manipulate to get our offender in a vulnerable spot so we can twist the verbal

0: knife once we've plunged it in. And none of this pleases God, nor does it work. 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As James 4:17 puts it, to him who knows the right thing to do and does not do it, to him it is sin. Let's do the right thing with our anger.
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Well, when most of us think of Jesus and the story of his redemption, we start at the New Testament. 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Ah, you won't when you join us this week at thelandandthebook.org. A conversation right now about Jesus in the Old Testament at thelandandthebook.org. Here's Caleb and John.

0: That's Tyrion, and we're looking at about 20 minutes before the top of the hour. John Gager hanging out with you. For whatever reason, I've done a strange amount of travel in my life. Been to 41 different countries. And what makes coming home so glorious is that there waits for me somebody who loves me, my wife. See, I'm not going all those miles to be with the furniture again. No, home is what it is because of who is there. It's the who that makes the what. And boy, is that absolutely a snapshot of heaven itself. It's not the streets of gold. It's the presence of Jesus. That's what's going to make heaven so awesome. Finally home in heaven.
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0: Henry Coleman Kroll was born in 1897 in Chicago. He grew up to serve in the Navy in World War I. Afterward, he went on to become vice chairman of the Quaker Oats Company, which was started by his father. Eventually, God called Mr. Kroll into his service at Moody Bible Institute, and there Henry worked as vice president and general manager in a career that spanned more than 40 years. Henry Kroll was a forward-looking visionary. He helped launch Moody Science Films as well as Moody Aviation. Both represented cutting-edge technologies at the time. But we love Henry Kroll for still another reason. He was a huge influence and a driving factor in the launch and growth of a new thing called Moody Radio. Though he went home to be with the Lord in 1965, his impact is still being felt today. To the glory of God, Henry Coleman Kroll is a name you should know.
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0: people who shape your life the most are often the ones who never stop showing up. Hi, I'm Mark Gothier with Crew and Making Your Life Count. Motherhood is built on thousands of small moments. Early mornings, late nights, car rides, conversations at the kitchen table. Prayers spoken quietly when no one else hears. These moments may seem ordinary, but over time, they shape hearts, build character, and leave a lasting imprint on a life. The Bible captures this kind of influence in Proverbs 31:28. Her children arise and call her blessed. That kind of blessing does not come from one big moment. It comes from a lifetime of steady love, sacrifice, and faithfulness. For many, a mother's love has been a steady presence. 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And for some, this day carries loss, distance, or pain. Wherever you find yourself today, this is true. God sees your story. 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And if you are one who gives that kind of love, remember this. What you do matters, and God sees it. So today, express gratitude where you can. Honor those who have poured into your life. And if you are one who gives that kind of love, remember this. What you do matters, and God sees it. For more ways to make your life count, visit crew.org/life.
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Welcome back. Or maybe just welcome if this is your first time with us. I'm John Gager, hoping to bring a little smile, a little hope into your day. We'll do that with some great music, of course, and some devotional thoughts, selected scripture. Speaking of all that, our playlist features We the Kingdom, Brooke LeJertwood, Megan Woods. Here's Brian Weaver, Set a Fire.

0: Here's the thing. You have to have a rescue plan, and you have to follow it. Did you know that Jesus has a rescue plan for you? Oh, not just to help you in your daily troubles, but something much larger, much grander, much more serious. Rescue you from sin, the power of sin, the penalty of sin. You say, well, I'm not really that bad a guy. The Bible says we've all sinned and fallen short of the glory of God, and the wages, a result of that sin, is death. But the gift of God is eternal life through Jesus Christ our Lord. Have you made Jesus your Lord, made him your Savior, asked him to forgive you for the garbage that controls all of us apart from him? And he'll do that if you'll ask him. A friend will pray with you now. Talk to our volunteer at 888-NEED-HIM, 888-NEED-HIM.
1: You used to spend time in prayer. 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But then for some reason, you stopped relying on prayer. Maybe after a while you forgot. It could be you didn't know for sure how to talk to God. 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
1: For years I've run the fast lane.

0: 20 minutes past the hour. That's Pat Barrett. And, you know, there's a difference between character and reputation. Character is what we really are. Reputation is what others suppose we are. Some people appear to be much better than they really are, while others are better than they appear to be. Most folks are more anxious about their reputation than they are about their character, and that's wrong. Everybody should endeavor to maintain a good reputation, but we ought especially to labor for a good character. Lord, would you help us focus on our character first? Our character. Man looks on the outward appearance, but God looks on the heart, and you're looking for good character. Help ours to be that good, good character. In Jesus' name, amen.
1: Hi, I'm Johnny Erickson Tata. I remember as a teenager when my sisters and I went hiking in the mountains, a sharp pebble got into my boot, and with every step, I could feel it digging. But we were hiking at a fast clip, and I did not want to take the time to remove it. By the end of the hike, though, I sure wish I had. The journey would have been much more enjoyable. And you know, sometimes it's that way in life. We limp along thinking the irritation will go away, but we keep hobbling thinking it'll pass. Well, it usually doesn't. Things would be a lot better, though, if we would stop and bring it to God. You see, our natural capacity for love is so very small, but if I say, Lord, I have no resources to love right now, but you do, then he'll help. After all, Psalm 85 says, Oh Lord, you are full of unfailing love for all who ask for your help. So don't let irritations fester. Stop everything and ask God for help.
2: 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That's 1 Peter 3, 3-4, the Moody Bible Institute verse of the week.
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Bart Millard and Mercy Me. We are distinctly taught in Scripture that we are not redeemed in any sense at all for our own selfish advantage. You are not your own. You're bought with a price, says the Apostle Paul. Therefore, glorify God in your body, which is God's. There's nothing that we own. In fact, we are owned by God himself. Let's live that way, shall we? Here's Zach Williams reminding us that fear is a liar.

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1: Affordability is a major issue not only in this election season, but also in the lives of many Americans. Joshua Slocum, writing in The Federalist, argues that the real crisis isn't affordability, it's lifestyle expectation inflation. Two factors affect affordability. The first is the reality of our devalued dollar, which results from government spending too much and having to print more dollars. The second factor is lifestyle expectation. Yes, it takes more dollars for young adults to buy houses, but it is also true that the square footage of even starter homes is larger. Both are true, but he focuses on the second using three examples. First is daycare, which used to be considered an option and is now viewed as a necessity. Both parents may not have to work, but they assume they must and usually consider placing their children in expensive institutional daycare centers. Second is the concept of a starter home. He reminds us that anyone born in the 50s through the 70s remembers a world in which most families bought a house and stayed put. Brothers shared bedrooms, sisters shared bedrooms. Two cars in every driveway is a third issue he discusses. He says some will remember the now quaint term, the family car. Yet he explains most Americans expect to be able to afford a car for every driver in the household. Many of us remember using carpools to get to work and even taking mass transportation. He does acknowledge that housing is often unaffordable and recent college graduates are swimming in student loan debt. But I appreciate the fact that he's also reminding us that some of the affordability issues stem from lifestyle expectations. I'm Kirby Anderson, and that's my point of view.
2: Go deeper on topics like you just heard by visiting pointofview.net. 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

Hey, what time is it? Made you look, right? Hey, I'll tell you what time it is. It's time for more great music, more encouragement right here. I'm John Gager, and if we've never been introduced, let me introduce you to who's next on our playlist. We've got Sidewalk Prophets, We Are Messengers, Michael W. Smith. Here's Matthew West and Good.

0: Sidewalk Prophets. John Gager here with you. Grateful for your company. Remember the story of Abraham as he's getting older? He sends out his servant to find a wife for his son Isaac. And this guy is understandably concerned, and he prays very specifically, Lord, would you help the one that you've chosen for Isaac to be willing to water my camels? And Scripture says, before he had finished speaking, behold, Rebekah appeared. And in specific answer to that servant's specific prayer, Rebekah not only gave him a drink, but offered to draw water for his camels as well. Now, the guy had 10 camels with him, we're told in Scripture, and they drink 30 to 50 gallons each. That's no small favor. But here's the point. The point is this. This man prayed very specifically, and God answered that very specific prayer. I'm not saying every prayer is answered that way. But there's nothing wrong with being specific as you pray.
1: How are you today? Typically, when we ask someone how they are doing, their response is, I'm good. How are you? Sometimes it's just a phrase we say no matter what is going on in our lives. But no matter what is going on in our lives or in the world, God is always good. Psalm 145:9 says, the

0: Lord is good to all. He has compassion on all he has made. Nahum 1:7 says, "The Lord is good, a refuge in times of trouble. He cares for those who trust in him." God's goodness is one more way that he is perfect. God is good to all. He is good in justice, and he is good even in times of trouble. So how are you today? Anchor your heart in God's compassion, love, and care for you. Find joy in God's goodness today. I'm Andrea Griffith, wife, mother, and follower of Jesus for OneCry.com.
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1: Jesus is saying that it is a necessary fact of the human condition that where we invest our resources of time and talent and treasure will be what we care about most, where our heart is also. So at one level, this is diagnostic. We can look at our investments and use that as a tool to tell us what we actually care about. Partly, this is dynamic. Our heart will follow our investments. We invest in the gospel, and we will find that as a consequence, we feel really excited about God and heaven, for it pulls our heart powerfully in that direction towards heaven.
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time is 27 minutes past the hour as we hear from Elevation Worship. And when most of us think of Jesus and the story of his redemption, we start in the New Testament. But the story of Jesus is all over the pages of your Old Testament. You say, I'm not really seeing him there. Well, you will when you join us right now at thelandandthebook.org. Unfolding redemption at thelandandthebook.org. Here's Jeremy Campbell.

0: Forrest Frank is right. There's so much for which we should be thankful. Faith is the taproot of the Christian life. It goes deep into Jesus, from whom comes all of the growth and fruit in our lives, right? Now, literal fruit trees, and they are flowering this time of year, aren't they? Their roots go way deep down. And you think of those leaves, those blossoms here in the spring, and they're evidence that the root is actually active, and we can indeed expect fruit. And when our lives show patience and loving kindness and self-control and Christ-likeness, then we can know that our roots run deep in Jesus. Lord, would you help us be fruitful Christians whose lives are rooted only in you? Amen.
1: Hi, I'm Johnny Erickson Tata. I remember as a teenager when my sisters and I went hiking in the mountains, a sharp pebble got into my boot, and with every step, I could feel it digging. But we were hiking at a fast clip, and I did not want to take the time to remove it. By the end of the hike, though, I sure wish I had. The journey would have been much more enjoyable. And you know, sometimes it's that way in life. We limp along thinking the irritation will go away, but we keep hobbling thinking it'll pass. Well, it usually doesn't. Things would be a lot better, though, if we would stop and bring it to God. You see, our natural capacity for love is so very small, but if I say, Lord, I have no resources to love right now, but you do, then He'll help. After all, Psalm 85 says, Oh Lord, you are full of unfailing love for all who ask for your help. So don't let irritations fester. Stop everything and ask God for help.
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You know, you can only pray that prayer, sing that song with C.C. Winans, if you know you're headed for heaven as opposed to hell. And there are only two options. The Bible says, whoever's name was not found written in the Lamb's Book of Life was cast into the lake of fire. Is that where you're headed? I hope not. The Bible says, believe on the Lord Jesus Christ and you will be saved. A friend will answer your questions, pray with you to receive Christ now as you call without cost. 888-NEED-HIM. 888-NEED-HIM. Here's Laura's story and blessings.

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1: Today we want to conclude our study in James. If you've joined me, I'm sure you'll agree, it's a very practical New Testament letter. Here's the final enduring truth, a very encouraging principle to live by. When we're experiencing various illnesses, we should seek guidance in prayer from the leaders in our church who are living godly and righteous lives. Notice what James wrote.
2: Is anyone among you suffering? He should pray. Is anyone cheerful? He should sing praises. Is anyone among you sick? He should call for the elders of the church, and they are to pray over him, anointing him with oil in the name of the Lord. The prayer of faith will save the sick person, and the Lord will raise him up. If he has committed sins, he will be forgiven. Therefore, confess your sins to one another and pray for one another so that you may be healed.
1: Well, there are a lot of questions and a variety of opinions regarding James' intent when he wrote these words regarding prayer. But one thing seems very clear. Many of these believers were not experiencing answers to their prayers because they were living sinful double lives and praying with selfish motives. Consequently, James encouraged these believers to turn to godly leaders in their churches for spiritual guidance and prayer. These spiritual shepherds could lead them, first of all, to confess their sins, and second, they could pray for their healing. James then concluded with a wonderful reminder. He said, "The prayer of a righteous person is very powerful."
0: The Bible principle you've heard today comes from the Life Essential Study Bible by Dr. Gene Getz. 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That's BiblePrinciples.org.
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Decisions, decisions. We think you'll be glad you made the decision to hang out with us here on this Mother's Day weekend. We're ministry-focused and gospel-centered. I'm John Gager, back to the songs, as we hear from Andrew Rip, Chris Tomlin, Phil Wickham, and right now, Cody Carnes.

0: Amen to that thought from Andrew Rip. Our typical human response to offense is to try all the wrong things. Silence, resentment, grudge, indifference, even plotting a way to maneuver and manipulate to get our offender in a vulnerable spot so we can twist the verbal knife once we've plunged it in. None of this, says Chuck Swindoll, pleases God, nor does it work. We need a heart of full forgiveness and grace in our family relationships, in our work and school friendships, certainly in our church relationships. James 4:17 says, "The one who knows the right thing to do and does not do it, to him it is sin." Let's let go of offense, all of it.
1: You used to spend time in prayer. At least you tried to talk to God. But then for some reason, you stopped relying on prayer. Maybe after a while you forgot. It could be you didn't know for sure how to talk to God. Or maybe you just lost hope because you thought it was too hard for God. Or too hard for you. If you thought that, Billy Graham has some good news.
2: There is no problem too hard for God to solve. There's no prayer too hard for God to answer. Sometimes he says yes, sometimes he says no, and sometimes he says wait. But it's always answered if it's prayed according to his will in the name of the Lord Jesus Christ.
1: If you're struggling with something, we'd love to pray with you right now. Call 855-255-PRAY. It doesn't matter what time of day it is. We're here for you at 855-255-PRAY from the Billy Graham Evangelistic Association.
3: 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I remember as a teenager when my sisters and I went hiking in the mountains.

0: pebble got into my boot, and with every step, I could feel it digging. But we were hiking at a fast clip, and I did not want to take the time to remove it. By the end of the hike, though, I sure wish I had. The journey would have been much more enjoyable. And you know, sometimes it's that way in life. We limp along thinking the irritation will go away, but we keep hobbling thinking it'll pass. Well, it usually doesn't. Things would be a lot better, though, if we would stop and bring it to God. You see, our natural capacity for love is so very small, but if I say, "Lord, I have no resources to love right now, but you do," then He'll help. After all, Psalm 85 says, "Oh Lord, you are full of unfailing love for all who ask for your help." So don't let irritations fester. 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

Pat Barrett and Build My Life. And I'm John Gager saying my life is not what I expected it to be. In a weird sort of way, I've done a lot of travel, 41 different countries. But let me tell you something. When I come home, it's an awesome thing. Because there, waiting for me, is somebody who loves me. Diana. I'm not going all these miles to come home to be with the furniture. Home is what it is because of who is there. It's the who that makes the what. And the same is true of heaven. Oh, sure, gold streets will be nice. The gates of all those different precious stones. But it's the who, Jesus, that makes the what. Here's Mercy Beat.

0: That's John Reddick, and you're invited to be a part of the todayintheword.org study in the book of Numbers, wandering in the wilderness. The Israelites certainly did plenty of that, but think about it. You and I do our own kind of wandering these days, and we need to avoid the mistakes the Israelites made, and we can. We can. That's what this devotional series is all about. 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
1: Hi, I'm Johnny Erickson Tata. I remember as a teenager when my sisters and I went hiking in the mountains, a sharp pebble got into my boot, and with every step, I could feel it digging. But we were hiking at a fast clip, and I did not want to take the time to remove it. 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The journey would have been much more enjoyable. And you know, sometimes it's that way in life. 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Well, it usually doesn't. 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After all, Psalm 85 says, Oh Lord, you are full of unfailing love for all who ask for your help. 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

That's Toby Mac, Heaven on My Mind. For a lot of people, Mother's Day weekend is on their mind, and it's a great time to honor our moms. They weren't perfect. They weren't. Mine wasn't, and I'm not a perfect dad. Let's be real careful, real gentle, real easy, and let's be grateful for our moms. Here's We the Kingdom with Holy

0: World. It's Crazy Money Day. Hi, I'm Chuck Bentley with My Money Life from Crown. Have you ever noticed someone you wished you could help? Well, today meet someone who did and decided to do something about it. Here's the story. Richard and his wife had been working long past their retirement age. They needed the money to afford medication that keeps her off dialysis for kidney disease. When she lost her job, Richard began delivering for DoorDash. They were grateful for the work because jobs aren't easy to come by for someone his age. Brittany was so moved by the elderly man's delivery to her home that she posted her Ring camera footage. It went viral with 2.3 million views. She started a GoFundMe for them and raised hundreds of thousands of dollars for the senior couple. Meeting the couple at a local restaurant, she revealed the support coming in. When Richard heard the news, he exclaimed, "It's just really difficult to believe that there are that many people who are that generous to try to help us, people that don't even know us." He confirmed what Jesus said, "It is more blessed to give than to receive." Giving creates joy by loosening the grip that money can have on our hearts. It shifts our focus off of ourselves, onto others, and ultimately toward God. It reminds us that everything we have is a gift from Him. And by giving, we participate in His work. Have you discovered that it is truly more blessed to give than to receive? Look for opportunities to give your time, resources, or words of encouragement and see what happens. 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
1: 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However, when life is disrupted, we start thinking more intentionally, like the people we care about. They're even more important. But only one thing offers us peace that lasts for eternity, and that's knowing Jesus Christ as our Lord and Savior. 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

Are you looking forward to heaven? Talking about heaven? Thinking about heaven? If not, why not? See, if you know Jesus, this earth isn't your true home. Heaven is. Hey, welcome to a playlist that reminds us of the King of Heaven, Jesus. I'm John Gager. Here's Katie Nicole, and have your way.

0: 20 minutes past the hour is our time, and there's an important distinction we need to make between character and reputation. Character is what we really are. Reputation is what others suppose we are. Yeah, some people appear to be much better than they really are, while others are better than they appear to be. Most folks are more anxious about their reputation than they are about their character. That ain't good. The Bible says, man looks on the outward appearance, but God looks on the heart. Let's make sure that our character is the thing we're working on, and that it's like Christ. Reputation, that'll take care of itself.
1: Proverbs 7 tells us about a young man who wanders to the house of a foolish woman. She tells him, "My husband's not at home. He's gone on a long journey," and then entices him into an immoral relationship. Obviously, this woman has unfulfilled desires at home. Maybe her husband's gone more than she'd like. But rather than looking to God to fulfill the deepest needs and longings of her heart, she focuses on what she doesn't have and then uses sinful means to try to fulfill those desires. I've heard from so many women who do the same thing, responding to problems at home with things like illicit internet relationships or a destructive affair. If there are things you wish were different about your husband, ask God to show you how to respond with wisdom. Focus on what God has given you. Find your satisfaction in Him, and He'll help you avoid foolish choices. With Seeking Him, I'm Nancy DeMoss Wagmuth.
2: 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The MBI verse of the week is found in 1 Peter 3, 3-4. 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That's 1 Peter 3, 3-4, the Moody Bible Institute Verse of the Week.
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The old clock says it's 27 minutes past the hour. Thanks for your company. When most of us think of Jesus and the story of his redemption, we start at the New Testament. But the story of Jesus is all over the pages of your Old Testament. You say, I don't see him there. Well, you will when you join us at thelandandthebook.org. Unfolding Redemption, the story of Jesus in your Old Testament. Thelandandthebook.org. Here's Peter Burke.

0: That's Terrian. You know, we are distinctly taught in Scripture that we are not redeemed in any sense at all for our own selfish advantage. You are not your own. You're bought with a price, the Apostle Paul says. Therefore, glorify God in your body, which is God's. That's the posture we need to have. We don't own ourselves, our agenda. We don't own anything. In fact, we are owned by God himself, who redeemed us at extraordinary price, the price of the blood of Jesus, his son.
1: 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Here's a Moody Radio name you should know.
0: Henry Coleman Kroll was born in 1897 in Chicago. He grew up to serve in the Navy in World War I. Afterward, he went on to become vice chairman of the Quaker Oats Company, which was started by his father. Eventually, God called Mr. Kroll into his service at Moody Bible Institute. And there, Henry worked as vice president and general manager in a career that spanned more than 40 years. Henry Kroll was a forward-looking visionary. He helped launch Moody Science Films, as well as Moody Aviation. Both represented cutting-edge technologies at the time. But we love Henry Kroll for still another reason. He was a huge influence and a driving factor in the launch and growth of a new thing called Moody Radio. Though he went home to be with the Lord in 1965, his impact is still being felt today. To the glory of God, Henry Coleman Kroll is a name you should know.
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That song from Passion is entirely biblical. Philippians 4:19, my God will supply all your needs according to his riches in glory in Christ Jesus. He's got a lot of riches. No problem providing for whatever you lack. Here's Sovereign Grace Music now with Behold Our God.

0: This is Bible Q&A with John MacArthur, John's well-known Bible teacher and author of the best-selling MacArthur New Testament Commentary Series. When the jailer of Acts chapter 16 asked Paul and Silas what he must do to be saved, their answer was amazingly simple. Believe in the Lord Jesus, they said, and you will be saved. Well, John, they didn't mention any specific doctrines. They said nothing about Jesus' death and resurrection. Certainly nothing about repentance there. Believe in the Lord Jesus Christ. That was their answer. Well, some would say that's the model for evangelism. We need not get into doctrine. We certainly shouldn't include repentance in the gospel message. You know, after all, Paul didn't do it. What do you say?
1: Well, I suppose based on that, we shouldn't tell them who the Lord Jesus Christ is, what it means that he is Lord, and shouldn't even explain what it means to believe. And maybe we shouldn't even talk about what the person would be saved from. Come on. The assumption is that when he said, believe in the Lord Jesus Christ and you will be saved, that there had been a full explanation of the condition from which the man needed to be saved. That there had been a full explanation of the Lord Jesus Christ, who he was and what he had done, and an equally full explanation of what it meant to believe. All this is simply the command, the gospel command, the evangel, believe in the Lord Jesus Christ and you will be saved, that assumes that everything else had been made very clear. What good would it do to believe in someone you don't know anything about? That's Romans 10. How are they going to believe if they haven't heard? How are they going to hear if there's not a preacher that explains the details to them?
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2: Have you ever thought where you'll go when you die? 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

0: From the Word to Life, that's called Finished. It's Caleb and John. Here on Moody Radio, I'm Dodd Morris. Finished with another work week and heading into this weekend with a blessing from number 6. The Lord bless you and keep you. The Lord make his face shine upon you and be gracious to you. Verses we considered this past week and are studying the book of Numbers, Wandering in the Wilderness, from Today in the Word. 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I'm Dodd Morris with Faith and Finance, next with Rob West.
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2: How much is enough? And why does it always seem just out of reach? Hi, I'm Rob West. We often think the answer is a number, a financial target that will finally bring peace. But what if enough isn't something you reach, but something you define? Today we'll explore how Scripture reframes that question and why it matters for your contentment, your decisions, and your generosity. And then it's on to your calls at 800-525-7000. 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This is Faith and Finance, biblical wisdom for your financial journey. When we turn to Scripture, we see that the question of enough doesn't begin with math. It begins with the heart. As we always say on this show, money issues are heart issues. They're tied to our fears, our desire for control, and ultimately, where we place our trust. That's why the writer of Hebrews tells us in Hebrews 13:5, keep your life free from the love of money and be content with what you have, for he has said, I will never leave you nor forsake you. Notice the connection. Contentment isn't rooted in what we have, but in who we have. So if enough isn't about accumulation, what is it about? Well, first, it's about trust. Physician Keelan Hobelman and his wife recognized this early. As his income began to increase, they knew they needed a way to tap the brakes on their lifestyle.
3: You go into practice as a physician and your income can go up 3, 4, or 5 times overnight. And so we were looking at all these potential jumps in the future, the first being me becoming a resident and actually having an income, and wanted to find some way to protect ourselves from that lifestyle bump. We wanted to find some kind of a limit or benchmark that could keep us on track so that as we went through these different stages of life, our lifestyle didn't just expand to fill up whatever there was to fill.
2: That leads to the second truth. Enough is about stewardship. If God owns it all, then we're not owners, we're managers. And managers don't ask, how much can I keep? They ask, how does the owner want this used? And that changes everything. Because now, enough isn't about protecting your lifestyle, it's about aligning your life with God's purposes. And here's the third truth. Enough is about contentment. In 1 Timothy 6, 6 and 7, Paul writes, godliness with contentment is great gain. For we brought nothing into the world and we cannot take anything out of the world. That's a powerful reminder. If we came in with nothing and leave with nothing, then enough can't be defined by what we accumulate along the way. It has to be defined by something deeper. And this is where it gets practical. If you never define enough, your lifestyle will slowly expand to consume everything you earn. But when you define it, you create margin for generosity, margin for kingdom impact. One simple way to do that is by setting a financial finish line, a level of spending you choose not to exceed, even if your income grows. It's not about limiting your joy, it's about protecting it. Once that line is defined, everything beyond it has a purpose. Helen Schmidt, founder of My Strategy Mentor, experienced that shift firsthand when her family made a decision that reduced their income but increased their dependence on God.
4: So our absolute dollars in giving went down. We actually felt like God just continued to show up pretty radically when we decided to trust in him and make some decisions that felt like, oh, this doesn't look right to the world. It looks like we're taking steps back, but we know we're glorifying him and we know we're seeking his kingdom first. And it is so countercultural, but we feel like we're finally understanding this generosity mindset, which is this is all his and we can take risks.
2: That's the shift. 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
2: 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All right, we'll head to Indianapolis. Rusty, go ahead.
8: Yes, sir. I was curious to know your opinion. Would it be mathematically advantageous for one to take Social Security at 62, invest it, and draw from their IRA during that period of time from 62 to 65 or 7 until Social Security comes to full maturity? Or would it be better to wait till 65 or 67 based on what your return on your investment from your IRA is?
2: Yeah. You know, in many cases, waiting to take Social Security wins because benefits grow at about 8% per year, and that's guaranteed. It's a risk-free increase. So it's hard to beat that consistently with investing. There is nothing that's risk-free that offers that kind of guaranteed return. Now, the idea of take it at 62 and invest it is you take it early, you're pulling from the IRA instead, and the way for that to win, you would need to have consistent returns higher than about 7% after tax, and you'd have to do that over many years without major losses early on. That's possible, but not guaranteed. But often what drives this decision at the end of the day, Rusty, is not just math. It's life expectancy, which is the biggest factor. We don't know. Only the Lord knows. But are you healthy? Do you have longevity in your family? What is your need for income now? And then looking at the IRA strategy, pulling down IRA money reduces future RMDs and creates tax planning opportunities. But I think at the end of the day, if you've got longevity, you're healthy, you don't need the income now. If you have the ability to wait, that's usually going to win out. But give me your thoughts or questions.
8: Yeah, I certainly appreciate your input there, and just kind of where my head was is that you had a diversified portfolio in the $1 million range, and you were able to pull money out, and you needed minimal money to live, and you're talking $100,000 from 62 to 65, and not having that magic of compound interest from the rest of the portfolio, which was the better investment, and it sounds like that the waiting for the guaranteed money, in your opinion, is the better way to go than to have the risk.
2: Yeah, exactly. Because if you've got the $1 million and you don't need the income, Social Security becomes longevity insurance and a guaranteed return. So, you know, the reasons why you might still want to wait, which is, again, often the better move, is you're essentially buying a bigger guaranteed check. So delaying it, you know, gets you that 8% increase risk-free. It's inflation adjusted, meaning those cost of living adjustments are going to be on that higher amount, and it lasts for life. And it's hard to replicate that safety in the market. So you're protecting against living a really long time, whereas your portfolio, you know, is exposed to market risk and what's called sequence risk, which is the, you know, kind of how the returns parse out over the sequence of your retirement years, whereas Social Security provides that guaranteed floor. The other issue is the, you know, what's better for the spouse, and that if you're married, that higher benefit continues for the surviving spouse, which is a big deal, you know, in planning. So I would say the reason why you might want to take it early, you know, within your situation like yours, is if you want to draw down the IRAs early as a tax strategy, that might be the strongest argument for it. Or if you have health concerns or a family history with a shorter life expectancy, or you just value liquidity and flexibility and you prefer having that cash flow earlier. But I think where some people get it wrong is they think, well, I'll take it early and invest it. But I think the key question or comparison is delaying with the guaranteed 8% increase versus taking it early, investing it, and then you have market risk and taxes. Does that make sense?
8: Praise the Lord. I've got about 7 years just starting the planning process now, and I certainly appreciate the sound advice.
2: Absolutely, Rusty. Lord bless you, my friend. Thanks for calling. Let's go down to Florida. Lori, go ahead.
9: Yes, thank you so much for taking my call. I am a social worker in Florida, and I have a Florida license, and I'm certified down here in Florida. At the end of January, I just bought a home in South Carolina. And right now, Florida is my primary home. I'm trying to figure out if it's better for me to go ahead and deal with the higher property price for the secondary home in Carolina until I'm able to transition over totally and be done with Florida. Right now, I'm using that money. I do get a retirement, Florida retirement, which is a little less than $3,000. And so I can live off of that once I retire, because I'm not at retirement age. I'm not 60 yet. But I can live off of that. It's just me. But I do have this other job with this job I've been here in Florida with. And I can't work this job unless I have a Florida license, because I have to drive. And if I move over to, if I make Carolina my primary home, then I have to get switched a license over, and then I won't be able to work in Florida. And I'm just trying to use the income here to purchase things that I want there. Like, I want a couple of sheds, you know, some different things I want done there, the property. I got 2.7 acres. I want to lay down some trees and do some things like that. So the house is paid for, but I do have one outstanding loan of $130,000, a little bit over $130,000, that once I sell the home in Florida, I can just pay that off anyway. But so I don't know really what to do. Right now, Florida is my primary home, and I know that the price goes up. If you have the secondary home that's not your primary, they charge you 6% or something instead of 4% on taxes.
2: Yeah. So are you talking about on the sale, the capital gain that you'll pay?
9: The property tax.
2: Yeah, oh, okay.
9: What would I be? Yeah, property tax for the home that's not primary.
2: Okay. Yes.
9: I don't know what to do here in this situation, really. I'm just kind of working and staying in Florida, but I'm going back and forth. But that home in Carolina that I just bought at the end of January, that's my secondary. But they said if I wanted to be my primary, I got to get my license changed over. I got to do everything to make that my primary. Then I won't have to pay the higher price for the taxes.
2: Yeah. Well, it sounds like, I mean, at this point, if I'm understanding correctly, you having a home base in Florida is pretty critical to your overall plan in terms of what you're trying to do between now and when you ultimately relocate to North Carolina, where you now have one residence, you're debt-free, and you're living off of your retirement. But it sounds like you want to make some capital investments in the North Carolina property, and your ability to continue to work in Florida is essential to making that happen. And so if there's a premium associated with your property taxes or insurance in North Carolina, sounds like that's a pretty good trade-off, just given that, you know, everything is so dependent on you staying in Florida and continuing to work, at least for a period of time. Is that right?
9: Yes, right. That's right.
2: Okay. So it doesn't sound like, you know, it's an either or. I think it's certainly, if I'm understanding everything correctly, yes, there's a premium you're paying, but we know why you're paying it, and there's a very good reason for that. And eventually this will all kind of get you into a place where you're going to be in a much better shape. 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
11: Hi, my question is, I am on disability with Social Security, and I'm going to sell my home. And so when I sell my home and I buy a new home, will that affect my disability?
2: Yeah, it's a great question. So you're selling the house. What kind of, are you on SSDI?
11: I don't know. It's a disability. It's a disability. I just know that. Social Security okay. Disability, and I barely got on it.
2: Okay, got it. Yeah, and so, you know, the good news is when you sell this house, and I assume this has been your primary residence, is that right?
11: Yes, sir. That is correct.
2: Okay. Yeah. So the good news is that, you know, you shouldn't owe any tax on it because, you know, this is not taxable as income. And if it was your primary residence for 2 out of the last 5 years, you're not going to have any capital gains so long as your gain, not the selling price, but your gain is less than $250,000. Now, in terms of your SSDI, there will be no impact. SSDI, Social Security Disability, is not means tested. So a home sale proceeds do not reduce benefits in any way. And that would, the same would be true with Social Security as well. If you're on SSI, which I didn't hear you say that, supplemental security income, that is means tested. But if it's Social Security Disability, that will have no impact on it whatsoever.
11: Okay, and then you said as long as it's not more than, because my home is on this, on acreage, and I, the home is not finished, and I invested into it myself, and I think it's going to be a lot more than what I invested, what I put into it to make the house. It's not even finished yet. I live semi-rural, and it's a long story, but anyways, so if I make how much, more than $200,000, then it will be taxed?
2: Yeah. Are you talking about what you're going to do with the money, or are you talking about the place you're selling?
11: The place that I'm selling. I live on 33 acres, and I have a home that I've never finished, and I want to just sell the property so that I can buy a regular home that's already finished.
2: So what did you pay for it initially?
11: I think I put nothing. I mean, originally the land was like $75,000, and I put, let's say, $25,000-$30,000 into it.
2: Okay, and what are you selling it for?
11: I'll make, God willing, about $600,000.
2: About $600,000, yeah. Okay. Mm-hmm. Yeah, this is something you're going to need to look at. You're going to need to get with a CPA on this. Are you married, filing jointly, or filing single?
11: Single.
2: Okay. Yeah, so you have up to $250,000, but here's how the IRS looks at the acreage. What's normally covered is the house itself, and I realize that's a little challenging because you've been working on it, but it's not quite there yet, and so that's going to play into this. But they normally look at the house and then about up to an acre of land surrounding it for residential purposes. So, you know, anything beyond that, the excess acreage beyond what's typical for a residence would probably be excluded and be seen as an investment. And so that would be excluded from that $250,000, that you have as far as gain goes. So I suspect anything above that and perhaps even a little bit more, essentially, if we were to walk through this, we start with the raw gain. Okay. So if you're selling this property for around $600,000, let's just say for round numbers, because I know you basically, you know, put very little into it. Let's say you put $50,000 into it. So your gain in my example is $550,000. Then as a single filer, you get up to $250,000 worth of an exclusion if you've lived there 2 out of the last 5 years as your primary residence. But the 33 acres means not all of the property qualifies as your home. So with that much land, the IRS almost always requires the sale to be split. The residence portion, which would be the house, plus the reasonable surrounding land that's eligible for the $250,000. And then the excess acreage is fully taxable. And so, you know, a realistic allocation might be, you know, let's say the residence portion is $350,000 and the excess land is $250,000. Then you'd allocate your basis accordingly. So you'd take, you know, your $50,000 basis and you'd apply some part of it to the residence. If it was mainly for, you know, construction and improvements and not buying the property, then you could allocate the majority of it, to the home. And so let's say you put all $50,000 there. And in my example, if the portion allocated, to the home was $350,000 out of the $600,000, then you'd have a gain of $300,000, and you could set aside $250,000 of that, and then the rest would be taxable as a long-term capital gain. And the, you know, the full amount of the portion that was considered just excess acreage, that would be fully long-term capital gain as well. Does that make sense?
11: Yes, sir. Thank you.
2: Okay.
11: Absolutely.
2: Yeah. And in terms of the amount of that, it's either going to be 15% or 20%. And that's going to have to do with, you know, what your total gain is, plus, your other taxable income. But it doesn't sound like you have a whole lot of income, right?
11: No, nothing at all.
2: Okay. Yeah. So, you know, if we just look at the straight long-term capital gains rates, you know, filing single status, you would have up to $545,000 in taxable income that includes the gain itself, which again, we're going to have to calculate out of the $600,000 to figure out how much of that is gain and how much can be offset by the home exclusion. But it sounds like when you put it all together, you're still going to be in the 15% rate. So whatever your CPA determines is actually a long-term capital gain, multiply that by 15%, and that's how much you'd have to send to the IRS.
11: Okay, perfect. And then I don't have to send it to SSI. I send it to the IRS.
2: Yeah, when you file your taxes, that's when you'll pay the capital gain. And again, because SSDI, if that's what you're on, Social Security Disability, right, is not means tested, it should have no bearing on that.
11: You've got it. Okay, thank you so much. I love your program. Thank you. God bless.
12: Well, thank you, and Lord bless you as well. Thanks for being on the program today. Well, folks, that's going to do it for us. We covered a lot of ground today. I'm so thankful for the opportunity to come alongside you to talk about our role as stewards, to look to God's word, to encourage one another, and realize that as we see God as our ultimate and true treasure, well, money changes its entire focus. It becomes a means to an end to accomplish God's purposes, and that's what we want to encourage you in as we gather together on this program each day. 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This has been Faith and Finance. We'll see you next time. Bye-bye.
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0: Moody Radio, From the Word to Life. I'm Dodd Morris. Ever heard a story or seen those TV shows where someone goes from rags to riches, then back to rags almost overnight because of poor choices after a financial windfall? Rob West says what you do after receiving some unexpected wealth matters far more than what you receive. Faithful with much on Monday. That's our topic at 4 Eastern, 3 Central, here on Moody Radio. Encouraging Mom to Laugh next during Focus on the Family.
1: What happens when someone is arrested for preaching in a public place?
2: 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Here's attorney David Gibbs Jr.
1: A youth pastor stood quietly on a public sidewalk, upholding a sign with a Bible verse during a large public event. Police arrested him for disorderly conduct. Now bear in mind, he wasn't making any noise. All he was doing was holding up a sign with a Bible verse on it. Is it constitutional for him to be arrested? Peaceful religious expression in traditional public forums like sidewalks and parks is generally absolutely protected by the First Amendment. However, enforcement actions sometimes occur when officials believe a public safety issue is possibly going to exist. Courts often closely examine these cases to determine whether speech was improperly restricted. It's a tradition in America. It's a right we must not lose. If you know someone who's been cited or arrested while peacefully sharing their faith in public, we would be honored to try to help you keep that right protected.
2: Our free newsletter addresses lots of issues like the ones we've been discussing today. 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
13: 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On Focus on the Family with your host, Jim Daly. Thanks for joining us. I'm John Fuller.
15: Well, John, we all love our kids, right?
13: Mm-hmm. Oh, totally,
15: but if
13: yes.
15: we expect them to be our source of joy and our reason for living, we're bound to be disappointed. Mm-hmm. Only God can truly fill our hearts that way. And that's the message Ted Cunningham wants to share with you today, especially if you're getting stressed out by all the details involved in parenting a child. 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And I know you'll get a kick out of his presentation. 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
13: Right, and you can get a copy of that book from us. The proceeds go right back into the ministry when you do. Look for A Love That Laughs at focusonthefamily.com/weekend. Well, Ted really is a favorite on this broadcast. He's so entertaining, and he's a comedian at heart. You can hear that. He's also a pastor at heart. He's the lead pastor at Woodland Hills Family Church in Branson, Missouri. With that, here's Ted Cunningham speaking at a Sparkle Women's Conference at River Valley Church in Minneapolis on Focus on the Family.
16: It is great to be here. There have been a lot of moments where we've been told to turn to our neighbor and say, and I really haven't been comfortable with any of them. I got to be honest with you. Turn to your neighbor and say, you know what she's feeling? I don't. I don't really know what's going on. Love y'all. It's so good to be. I'm like, what am I doing at a women's conference? And then it hit me. This theme is I'm going to focus on the last part. And she laughs without fear of the future. And we just heard that the sixth love language is working out. Wrong. No, I'm just that's I get it. It's my wife's love language, is working out, long walks. She walks me and the dog every night right before sunset. She wants me to live till 90. And I believe the sixth love language could also be laughter, the way we give and receive love. I just finished a book on laughter called A Love That Laughs, and we studied laughter for the last year. And I've been watching it in my wife. And my wife has a silent patriotic laugh, is what I call her laugh. When she finds something funny, she places her hand over her heart, leans forward, and nothing comes out. So, ladies, I'm glad you're laughing. Sometimes I go to churches that aren't used to laughter. That's why I love coming to River Valley. Y'all love to laugh. But I go to some churches, they don't laugh at all. And I'm like, ladies, let the laughter out. You hold it in, it turns to cellulite. I need you to let that laughter out. Don't hold it in. I believe the reason I am here today, I want to tell you who your source is and where you find your strength, but I also want to encourage you to lighten up. So as you start at the first part of Proverbs 31:25, which is where, when I got this verse and I got this theme, my heart leapt. I was so excited. I started to pencil some things down and just, I've been meditating on it for the past few months and asking the question, where does a woman find her strength, her hope, her confidence? Psalm 118 and verse 14 says, my power and strength come from the Lord, and he has saved me. Psalm 28:7 says, the Lord is my strength and my shield. My heart trusts in him, and he helps me. My heart leaps for joy, and with my song, I praise him. I wanted to tell you, he is your source of life today. He's your source of life, and be careful what you do with people, places, or things. Be very careful not to turn people, places, or things into your source of life. We say it around our home often. My source of life is Jesus, not you. I receive from him and pour out to you. What you receive from me should be the overflow of my relationship with the Lord. First It's saying, don't let that be your source, but it can be overflow. Don't let it be your source. Rather, it should be that of your inner self, the unfading beauty of a gentle and quiet spirit, which is of great worth in God's sight. Wear nice clothes. Wear makeup. That's not at all what this is teaching. It's saying it just shouldn't be your source of life. It's not money. 1 Timothy 6:17, command those who are rich in this present world not to be arrogant nor to put their hope in wealth, which is so uncertain, but to put their hope in God, who richly provides us with everything for our enjoyment. We lose strength and lack confidence when we turn the blessings of God into our source of life. And we start worshiping the blessings rather than the one who blessed us. Where is your source today? I want to talk to you in the time that we have remaining just about laughter as a barometer of strength. Laughter as a barometer of strength. Not perfection, but strength. Two other areas that you should never find yourself looking to as your source. Your source is not in your children. They're not your source of life. And some of you right now, your children have become an extension. And you find your value in them. Vanity parenting uses the child's attributes and accomplishments to try to impress other people. Let your strength, let your confidence, let your hope, let your beauty come from that inner beauty of a gentle and quiet spirit. I have to talk to the moms for just a second because everything I do is marriage and parenting and I can't get away from it. Mom, you're stressing out over the non-essentials in parenting. And you need to know what the essentials are. And the essentials are, hear, O Israel, the Lord our God, the Lord is one. Love the Lord your God with all of your heart, soul, and strength. And impress these. These commandments are to be upon your heart. Impress them upon your children. Bring your children up in the discipline and instruction of the Lord. That's the essentials that we're going after. But I see parents today stressing over the non-essentials. Why? Mom, stressing over the non-essentials because the children have become the source. Your family's not perfect, and you're going to do okay. I'm going to show you a few things. Just give you an example of what I see parents stressing out over today. How about this one right here? Formula. Passionate people. You got to nurse as long as you can. Nursing didn't work for us with Corinne. She's like, thanks for sharing that with all the women of Minnesota, Dad. But it didn't. I'll never forget it. 6 weeks, her 6-week appointment, we went into the doctor, and I'm sitting by Amy, and he comes in. He's going over all of her charts. Starts looking at her head. Head's good. Length good. Gets to the weight chart. His back is turned to us. He's one of these doctors that doesn't have great bedside manner. And I'll never forget him saying these words. Good night. What are you doing? Starving this baby? I look over at Amy. The tears start flowing. This is why it's so important. If you're not in a life group, a home group, a small group, if you don't have community, get in community, because that night we had home group. That night we had home group, and we're new parents trying to figure it out, and we ain't doing that well, and we're an emotional wreck. We're not sleeping well. Corinne's never slept a night, you know, in those first 6 weeks, and we're exhausted. We start telling all our struggles, and one older lady in our group gets up, and she walks over to the kitchen, and I follow her. I said, excuse me. I said, what are you doing? She reaches up in the cabinet. She grabs that formula they give you free at the hospital. She puts it down, and she starts making a bottle. And I go, whoa. Hey, what are you doing? Because I've read all the books, right? I know what the books say. And there's somebody in here right now real passionate about it. Ooh, I hope he's not giving a message that formula's okay. That's the whole point I'm trying to make. And I got really all up in arms with this lady. I go, you can't give her formula. She goes, you give me one good reason why I can't give Corinne formula right now. I said, well, first of all, I don't want her going to community college. That's where I'll start with the whole thing. That usually gets about 75% laugh, and I'll explain to you why. 25% are super right now. You're stressed. I think your kids are going to be fine. Lighten up, Mom. Focus on the essentials. Let go of the non-essentials a little bit. Your children are not your source of life. Don't find your strength from them.
14: You're like, oh no, my kids fill me up. Yeah, give it a while. You will find out nothing sucks the life out of you faster. Than a child. How about this one? Oh, let's keep going there since we're having so much fun. Oh, binky! No, you did not give your daughter a binky. We did. Till she was 2 and a half. Sure, she can't pronounce her S's. But she has nailed the other 25 letters. I need you to know that. She's got them down. Let's keep going. How about this? The family bed. I hear people get online debating everything. Oh, you shouldn't do that. You should. I'm for eradicating the kid-centered home. But I want to explain something right now to every mom in here. And this is serious. This is not a punchline right here. You are under no obligation to explain or defend your parenting choices. None. I'm over there. I hate all my Facebook friends. I hate them all. They're all of their father, the devil, and children of darkness. I can't stand them. Do you have the family bed and somebody go, oh, it's gonna, now look at all those kids, the dog, the cat. I have no idea how they had so many kids, but if that's your choice, no one's here to tell you otherwise. Oh, then this one stresses parents out, the school picture, right? What school? Public, private, home, Christian? You're under no obligation to explain or defend your choices. The bus. I'm seeing parents today stress over the bus. Do we send our kids on the bus? I grew up on the bus. How many of you grew up on a bus? I want you, those of you stressing about this decision right now, I want you to look around. I do, because I'm going to ask this question. You're going to be shocked at how many hands go up. How many of you remember back in the day bus drivers kicking unruly kids off the bus in the middle of the route? Oh, I'm in Minnesota now. It's 10 below zero. Get off the bus. We did, though. If you met, listen, the bus driver would drop you off a mile and a half from home. I grew up in the cornfields of Illinois. I remember getting dropped off. And you'd see our line going through the cornfields to get home. So long as you stayed out in front of the combine, you were fine. But we all survived.
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17: Hi, my name is Aaron, a communications major at the Moody Bible Institute. The MBI verse of the week is found in 1 Peter 3:3-4. 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
14: How many of you remember when your mom couldn't figure out which of your siblings was at fault, so she just spanked all of you? How many of you remember that? Yeah. Those were good days. How many of you remember when your mom sent you upstairs to wait for your spanking? That was worse than the spanking. How many remember when mom sent you upstairs to wait for your spanking, then forgot she sent you upstairs to wait for your spanking? You and your brother are like, do we tell her? Do we we need a reminder what we're doing up here? I had a brother 4 years old and he totally stubborn. He'd sit on his side of the bed. Oh, Dad ain't going to break me. Mom ain't going to break me. I'm like, are you kidding? I'm screaming on the backswing. Let's see how quick we can do this, but we've already enjoyed laughter. Again, understanding that laughter is a barometer of strength. Have you ever gotten to the end of the day and you're like, I haven't laughed once today? Is it a sign I need to find a way to laugh, or do I need to take a deeper look? What's going on that I'm so stressed, that I'm so focused on all of these, what I'm going to say, non-essentials, that I need to get back to it? And so I want to just share that. I know this seems like a lot, but I think we got time to plow through it. I have a chapter in the book called 38 Benefits of Laughter, and I want to give you 42 of them before we go to lunch. No, I ain't keeping you from lunch, but I'd like to give you 15 of them, because Proverbs 17:22 says, a cheerful heart is good medicine. And we've been taking that medicine since this day began. I've been laughing since I walked through the doors at 8. I got to tell you something. Laughter is a great way to know, where am I right now? With strength, with confidence, with hope. It's a great barometer. Number one, laughter is therapy. It's therapy. We've been taking some of this today. Pastor Chuck Swindoll says, laugh out loud. It helps flush out the nervous system. Laughter is the most beautiful and beneficial therapy God ever granted humanity. Laugh. Number two, humor helps us learn and hope opens us up for the truth. I always love telling people, yes, laughter is a medicine, but it also helps other medicines go down. And sometimes I get criticized, you use too much laughter, too much humor when you preach. I said, yeah, but if you just would pay attention, while you're laughing, I'm cramming truth down your throat. And I do it Sunday after Sunday.

That came out. Laughter is a deep breath, figuratively and literally. When you laugh, your rib cage expands and contracts more rapidly than it does when you breathe or talk. And that leads to the sixth one, laughing burns calories. Just to make a point, when Julia started talking, I looked at my calorie count. By the end of her talk, this is true, I was sitting there. We were sitting there. I burned 43 calories during her talk. According to Vanderbilt University, you can shed 40 calories with 10 to 15 minutes of laughter. So laugh and put away the jogging suit. That's what I say. Put away the jogging suit. Number seven, laughter reduces tension throughout your entire body. Laughter reduces tension throughout your entire body. I do date night comedy events around the country, and my favorite comment to hear when people walk out is, my face hurts or my side hurts. I can't remember the last time we laughed 3 to 5 laughs per minute, and you really are exhausted at the end of the time. If you ever watch comedy specials, that's why they only go 1 hour and 5 or 1 hour and 10 minutes. You'll rarely see a comedy show go to 1 hour and 15 or 1 hour and 20 because you just don't have any more laughs in you. You're exhausted. That's a good thing, to exhaust yourself with laughter. Here's my favorite one. Number 8, your body can't tell the difference between fake and real laughter. Your mind can, but your body can't. So if you're not feeling it, fake it. That's an important lesson for wives. Okay? I don't know where your mind just went with that. But I'm talking about laughter. The next time your husband tells a joke that ain't funny, fake it. Go home from this. He says something funny or does something funny. Your body is reaping the benefits of that laughter. Let it go. 9, humor grows 2 people closer together. I heard somebody tell me, I think it was last year, I think live events are on their way out. And I went, what? I said, I don't think, because you know what you've been doing? You've been laughing together. You can't, when you're in a, you can laugh at something when it's just you, but it's not nearly as much fun as this and as contagious as this. Like, watch this. I'm going to show you something. Tickle yourself right now. See if you can make yourself laugh. Yeah, you can't do it. You cannot tickle yourself to make yourself laugh. Now turn to your neighbor. No, don't turn to your neighbor. I need, no, hey, ick. Ick. Ick. Do not turn to your neighbor. I don't even know this woman, but she's with another church. Laughing says, I'm with you. It says, I'm on the same page. I get it. 10, laughter diffuses social tension and awkwardness. Humor is a great tool to break the ice with strangers and new friends. It's an indicator. It immediately helps us identify other people that get us. This is a big one. 11, big. Laughter makes you more attractive. That online dating sites are trying to figure out how to get this into the algorithm besides just the question, do you have a sense of humor? Do you want somebody with a sense of humor? And again, tell the guys in our church, you don't need the looks of Brad Pitt. You don't need the body of The Rock. And you don't need the confidence of Tony Stark. Okay? You need a paycheck. And a couple of jokes. A paycheck and laughter is great for relationship and chemistry. 12, laughter humanizes me. Laughter is a shake of the head acknowledging, I can't believe I just said that. I can't believe I just did that.
Ethel Barrymore said,

0: You grow up the day you have your first real laugh at yourself. Pastor Mark Batterson says that the happiest and healthiest people in the world are the people who laugh at themselves the most. You've got to take God seriously, but you can't take yourself seriously. Honestly, I think we are grossly underestimating God's sense of humor. I believe the chief end of man is to glorify God and enjoy Him forever. We tend to ignore the second half. Maybe we need to take fun more seriously. Three more. 13, laughter pleases God. Randy Alcorn says, laughter is not only human, it's explicitly biblical and pleasing to God. It's therefore inconceivable to think that Jesus didn't laugh. Laughter ministers to others. The best way to cheer yourself is to try to cheer someone else up, Mark Twain. And it's one of the things I love to do when I go into a hospital. I've visited folks from our church in hospice care. And their spouse says, Ted, we're so glad you're here. You need to make him laugh. Let's just have fun together. And there have been plenty of people in their final days where we just stood around, we sat around, we told stories, and we laughed, enjoying the fellowship of one another. The last one, laughter reminds us of the hope of heaven. I like what Randy Alcorn says. Jesus says, blessed are those who weep now, for you shall laugh. In context, he's talking about people having great reward in heaven. In other words, he's saying, you will laugh in heaven. Surely Jesus will join in the laughter and be a source of much of it. And when Jesus laughs, it's always the laughter of both God and man. One of the criticisms our church receives in Branson, and one of the reasons people will say they stay away from our church, is because there's too many people and too much laughter. To which we say, you're probably not going to like heaven. Heaven's going to be a pretty rough place for you. Martin Luther actually put it this way, if they don't allow laughter in heaven, then I don't want to go there. If the earth is fit for laughter, then surely heaven is filled with it. Heaven is the birthplace of laughter. If I can just encourage you with this last image, it's on my phone. It's my alarm section. 3:40 was to get to Minnesota. But 5:22 in military time, 17:22, which is a reminder of Proverbs 17:22. Let that alarm go off and just ask yourself the question, did I even laugh today? How much laughter? What was my conflict to laughter ratio? A.W. Tozer said the people of God ought to be the happiest people in all the wide world. The Christian owes it to the world to be supernaturally joyful. Philippians 4:4, rejoice in the Lord always. I will say it again, rejoice. Thank you, Sparkle, for allowing me to share a little bit with you this morning. Love you all very much.
1: Ted Cunningham on today's episode of Focus on the Family. And with Mother's Day coming up on Sunday, I'd say this message was well-timed, don't you think, Jim?
2: That is great timing. And we want to wish all the moms in our audience a happy and blessed Mother's Day. Moms, you really are special. And, you know, I have a lot of great memories of my mom, even though I lost her when I was only 9. And I especially remember her great sense of humor. She really loved to laugh. And it just lifted the entire family. It makes me smile just thinking about that. And as Ted pointed out, laughter is something that we all need in our lives. And I'd encourage you to get a copy of his book, A Love That Laughs, published by Focus on the Family. 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Gene and I do that with the ministry. It doesn't have to be a big amount. It's the consistency that really helps us month to month. Join us as we provide resources to strengthen marriages, empower parents, and protect preborn children. And when you get in touch, ask about how to get a copy of A Love That Laughs.
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1: What if this was happening in your marriage? You thought you married the right person, the perfect person. But over time, you began to notice some serious flaws, and your spouse isn't as kind and loving as they used to be. There's a lot of blame going on in your relationship, and you never really discuss tough issues because that's only going to lead to more conflict, and you didn't sign up for that. This is not what you wanted. You wonder out loud, did I make a mistake? And you don't say the words out loud, but you're thinking, my spouse is a jerk. But what if there's something much, much bigger going on? It might be possible that Satan is attacking your marriage and you're experiencing spiritual warfare. That's what we're exploring today on Focus on the Family with Jim Daly. Thanks for joining us. I'm John Fuller.
2: John, this is one topic we should probably address more often because there's a lot of confusion and maybe even some misdirection in our culture today about what demonic forces and spiritual warfare are all about. It's not a vocabulary even well used within the church. It's, you know, outside of the things we want to talk about. But popular movies and TV shows have given us a warped view of Satan and the evil that he perpetuates. Many people don't know what to believe anymore. And as Christians, we know the Bible takes spiritual warfare very seriously. Ephesians 6 reminds us that we wrestle against cosmic powers and spiritual forces of evil. It's pretty straightforward. Mm-hmm. And in 1 Peter 5, the word compares Satan to a roaring lion that's seeking someone to devour.
1: And it seems, unfortunately, that that middle ground you're talking about, that balance, is so difficult because there are some believers that would totally write off Satan's involvement in our day-to-day lives, and then there are others who seem to find demons under every bush and under every problem they experience.
2: Well, that's why I'm excited about today's program, because our guests have studied this topic, they apply it to their work, their ministry. They see it, they know it, and I think we're going to learn a lot today.
1: And our guests are Dr. Tim Muehlhoff and his wife, Noreen. And Dr. Muehlhoff is the senior director of Biola University's Winsome Conviction Academy. He's also an author and podcast host. Noreen is the associate director of chapel programs at Biola. And together they frequently speak at marriage conferences. Now today we're going to focus on a book that Tim wrote called Defending Your Marriage, The Reality of Spiritual Battle.
2: Tim and Noreen, welcome to Focus on the Family.
6: Thanks so much. We're so glad to be here.
2: Explain why we Christians can be kind of clueless about spiritual warfare today. What's happening in our ability to discern? That's really what it is, a lack of discernment.
7: I think it has to do with what comes to mind when I say the demonic. I think most people are like, wow, the demonic. I'm immediately thinking to the top movies on Netflix, right? The Conjuring, Paranormal Experience, where people are getting dragged across a room. A person is levitating, speaking in guttural Latin voices. And so you look at that and you go, ah, I don't want to have any part of that. That is not something I want to dabble in. I think that's Hollywood at its worst. So I don't deal with it, right? If that's my idea of the demonic, then I'm staying a mile away from it.
6: Right, and that it's something that happens elsewhere. Like maybe you hear about in Africa or in Asia, but it doesn't happen in the U.S. or it doesn't happen in the West. And so we can dismiss it as something that happened in the past or in another location, but it doesn't happen locally and within our own families.
8: Well, you've raised that. That is a question that I will hear occasionally. What's the answer to that question? Do we see it in a different form, or what is the answer to that question?
7: Well, I think I did relief work in Africa in the Mathari Valley, one of the poorest regions of Africa. And when we would go out, Simon Zeremakinga would gather us all together and he would pray warfare prayers. And I had never heard of one before. A warfare prayer was simply, we know we are sending out these dear workers out into a spiritual battlefield, and God protect them. And Satan, listen to me when I say this, you are not to touch them. They are God's children. We send them out in God's power. You are not to touch them. And we pray this in the power of Jesus' name. Now go. And first, I was the team leader. So I'm driving out going, oh my gosh, what was that? Like, I'm going to be spiritually attacked, not even knowing what that would look like not having a concept of what that would look like. And so I want to say it's more in the West that we struggle with this. Other parts of the world in different locations, they take it very seriously. And so when I started to research the book, I started to reread the Gospels and then started to read what other notable Christian authors would say about this. Here's the number one fact that blew me away, and I thought, boy, I might need to write on this. So according to some New Testament scholars, 25% of everything Jesus had to say had to do with the demonic. So I say to my students at Biola University, imagine taking 25% of everything Jesus said and just setting it aside. Not paying attention to it. I'm going to pay attention to the 75%. And my students are like, well, what's the 25%? I said, it has to do with demons and the demonic and spiritual battle.
8: Mm-hmm. Yeah. And of course, you've written this book, Defending Your Marriage. So you're taking this in the context of marriage. And I appreciate that. I think, what I've observed is our inability to recognize it. I think that's what happens in the West. Like you said, they're far more attuned to spiritual battles in other parts of the world. I've had the privilege to travel as well, so I've seen it. And it's almost like I think Satan's pleased with the fact that he keeps us just, disengaged with it.
7: Oh,
8: you know, we just modernize everything. We don't see it. But in that context of marriage in particular, why do you think it's a target for Satan, and why is he trying to accomplish the breaking of marriage?
6: Mm-hmm. Yeah. I mean, the value of marriage is the first thing that comes to mind for me. I mean, we have the scriptures begin with a marriage. It's Adam and Eve. It's an important institution. It reflects the image of God himself. And so wouldn't it make sense if Satan wants to attack God that he would attack the thing that reflects his image? And so to me, it makes sense that this would be an object of attack.
8: Yeah. Let me deepen this a little bit, because I think the two of you had an experience. You were going to a marriage seminar, and this is how it typically happens. I mean, Gene and I will feel this at times, especially if I'm going to speak on marriage. All of a sudden, things are just not right at home. Mm-hmm. I mean, I irritate her, she irritates me. It's kind of odd. It like comes out of left field. And sometimes we might overplay that. I don't know, but I want your input. At other times, I'm going, oh my goodness, this is a spiritual battle. Mm-hmm. He's attacking us right now. And stop and pray and do the things that we need to do to remedy that. But what is that balance, if we could take our Western goggles off, to recognize it's a satanic attack in our marriage versus it's our triggers?
7: So going back to the first marriage, right, which mm-hmm. you pointed out in Genesis. Well, if you take a look at how the serpent attacks Adam and Eve, what's great about teaching at a Christian university, you've got some really smart professors.
8: Yeah.
7: So you get to walk over to them and you get to say, okay, so when it's said that the serpent was more crafty than any beast of the field, like in Hebrew, what does crafty mean? It means subtle. So when the serpent, imagine the serpent walking right up to Eve and saying, Eve, on three, rebel against God.
8: Okay? That wouldn't have happened.
7: No, wouldn't have happened. Eve would have turned and looked at him and said, no, of course not. There's no reason to rebel. But then he comes as a serpent. And we know in Near Eastern times, serpents were these glowing things, these shiny things. I mean, don't equate them how we view snakes. We view snakes now after the fall as things to be worried about. Eve would have had no reason to be suspicious of the snake. Mm. And now the snake talks. Well, oh, that's interesting. I didn't know snakes talks. But she is under no threat whatsoever. And then he starts to work in very subtle ways. So now shift to this, what happened when we were leaving for a family life marriage conference. I have a wonderful wife who is truly the Mr. Fix-It in our marriage. Mm-hmm. She is, are you nodding? Oh, this is radio. Nobody can see you. This is good. Nobody can see you.
8: Well, we have YouTube. Oh. You're had.
7: Thank you. Yeah. Let me tell you a funny joke. When we first got married, a friend wanted to put a basketball hoop up on our garage because we have three boys.
8: And nice I
7: wanted to
8: friend.
7: Yeah. Oh, great friend.
6: Great friend.
7: He walks over and he goes, okay, grab your tools. Let's go do it. I literally walked out with a do-it-herself toolkit.
6: That's mine.
7: That is all I had. And each was a lavender handle. And so I open it. My friend looks at me and he says two things. One, you are not a man. And two, we can't do that job. We can't do that with these tools. Okay? So we have no tools. Noreen has noticed for a couple of days that there's a leak happening beneath our faucet. And then she makes a tactical mistake of saying, honey, can you look at it?
8: Yeah.
7: And I'm like, sure. So now you know what it's like leaving for LAX. It is, we're going to leave. We're leaving 5 days before the flight to LAX is like craziness. And Noreen opens it. We're literally leaving in 5 minutes and the leak is happening. Now, no kids. That leak could potentially go all weekend. But we have no time. We got to get to LAX. We can't be late to the marriage conference. So now we get into the car and there's just tension. There's silence between us. Mm-hmm. And you're kind of thinking what? You're thinking...
6: I'm thinking, why didn't you take care of the leak? What we realized was it was a pattern exactly what you were talking about, that irritability, the crankiness, the why does it seem like every time we go away, kids get sick, things in the house break, we end up, you know, bickering with one another. And then we stepped back and said, perhaps there's something else at bay. And I think, you know, the way you worded the question even to say, is it our, you know, pushing our triggers, or is it spiritual battle? And what I would like to say is, it doesn't have to be one or the other, and that it can be both.
8: Well, oftentimes, the Christian vernacular, we talk about our flesh and then Satan, mm-hmm. and they tend to work in tandem. So to your point, our flesh usually moves in a direction that's satanic, I would say, that is against God. Yeah. And we don't need to differentiate, really. It's just
6: no, and he takes advantage. Evil. He takes advantage of our weaknesses. He takes advantage of our sin. So when we open ourselves to those kind of things, it gives him then the opportunity to get the foothold and accelerate, throw fuel on the fire.
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8: Noreen, I want to come back your direction because you mentioned something that we didn't explore, and that is this idea of a foothold for Satan. Mm-hmm. I think it's really important because I think especially in marriage, we don't stop and really understand how often we're doing that. And it's in our bickering, our mm-hmm. verbal spats, our battles. Describe what a foothold is for Satan to get in between you and your spouse and what damage can be done because of it.
6: Sure. Well, you know, a foothold is anything that gives somebody a position of power and influence. So when we talk about Satan having a foothold, and this is, you know, coming from Ephesians 4, it allows him to enter in, he has access, and from there can, like I said, throw fuel on the fire and exaggerate and make things worse even. So when we talk about a foothold, it can be even using that the verse, you know, do not let the sun go down on your anger, to not give Satan a foothold. So when we, and for us, that doesn't mean like we have to resolve conflict before the sun goes down. Like it's not a literal, but it means we're not going to let it fester.
8: Right.
6: We're not going to let it take hold because we know that anger in and of itself is not sin, but how we handle that anger and how we respond. So if there's anger between us, if there's frustration, or if, like we were talking about, the very strengths that Tim has, if I find them starting to become annoying, that's a cue to me, like, what's going on? Mm. Why is this thing that used to be so attractive so frustrating right now? And what I want to do is I want to justify it and say it's because of him, rather than saying, why has my perspective changed? What's at work? And have I allowed Satan some access to dwell on things? Am I holding things? Am I letting bitterness cement and letting those thoughts, not holding those thoughts captive to Christ, but allowing them to develop in ways that are going to continue to drive a larger wedge in our relationship rather than bringing us back together?
8: And you thought it was just a fan.
6: Yeah, right, and we always say
8: I want some cool air. No, right. It's much more than that.
6: It's never what you think it is. Yeah.
8: Tim, you also write in your book about C.S. Lewis and the Screwtape Letters, which is one of our favorites here at Focus. We did a radio theater on that. It's brilliant. We have some great BBC voice actors in that. It's one of the best, I think, that we did. But
13: that's great.
8: We love the Screwtape Letters. Yeah. How did that connect for you?
13: Well, we love the Screwtape Letters as well.
6: Absolutely.
13: We got a chance to see it performed as well. It was awesome. It showed me the subtlety of it.
6: Right.
13: Lewis is in the fine moments. It's a demon working on a person for years, getting an attitude. Mm-hmm. I remember the old lady who her tea just had to be just right. And she would say, oh, I'm not a picky person. Oh, no, I'm not a picky person. But could I have my tea just a little bit? And Lewis goes on forever because she is now not willing to accommodate anything other than what she wants. And she would never admit to that. She would say, I just like a good cup of tea. Can a woman just have a good cup of tea? And the demon is causing her to be inflexible. And that then would be used somewhere else. With children, a church person, but inflexibility is a great quality. So when I started to read Lewis, I realized maybe the demons that are working on me, it is such small things that I don't even notice this is a spiritual attack and he is setting a trap for me.
6: Mm-hmm. Which goes back to the craftiness.
13: Yeah.
6: That's what I think you know, the whole Screwtape Letters is such a great example. It's a creative envisioning of just how crafty, it's subtle, it's little steps that we allow to happen, and then you end up where you're too fussy about your tea, but it, and then that leads into everything, you know, being fussy about everything.
8: Right, and the mastery of Screwtape Letters is from the perspective of Satan and his demons and how they're going to manipulate these people. And that's what makes it so brilliant, actually. When we look at those weapons, we've talked a lot about the other guy's weapons. Well, we got some weapons, too. Mm-hmm. And one of the things that you talk about in the marriage relationship is the weapon of community. Mm. And I'm speaking weapon as a positive thing.
6: Right.
8: You know, our weapons don't line up with the other guy's weapons. Ours is love, joy, peace, goodness, kindness, mercy. Community could be perceived in there. You know, relationship. We're made for relationship. The other guy's envy, strife, jealousy, all the ugly side of humanity. So speak to the issue of community and why is that important for married couples particularly?
6: Well, I think one of the strategies of the enemy can be isolation. Mm-hmm. And so when you're in community, that's the antidote to isolation. And even if you're just isolated together as a couple and you don't have anybody encouraging you, you don't have outside eyes on you saying like, hey, you look like you're struggling. Can we help? Or you don't have other couples who are saying, we struggle with that too. You can begin to look at your marriage and go, we're losers. Something's wrong with us. This isn't working. He's the wrong person. I'm the wrong person. You come up with all these, again, lies that if you're not in community, those lies can take root. And you begin to believe them, and you make decisions based on those lies. And I think community can be that speed bump to letting those lies become embedded and then taking action on those.
8: Yeah. You mentioned community, but I think we're so illiterate nowadays, if I could say it that way, that I'm not sure that we actually know what to do in community. What you're talking about, being in community and being believers in community particularly, is understanding the weapons of our warfare. And you even, I think, relate that to Ephesians 6, which is the spiritual weapons that we possess and the defensive armor that we have.
13: Absolutely.
8: Talk about that component and how we need to apply those things.
13: So here's the cool thing when we're at a university with people who study a book their entire life. I mean, think about that. So we have a gentleman at Biola, Dr. Clint Arnold, who has studied Ephesians his entire life. Mm-hmm. So I bought him many copies with a legal pad, just writing like a mad person. He said two things I will never forget. He said, you have to remind people it was a letter. We added the verses and chapter breaks just for easy reference, but it was a letter. So if you read the letter, his point is as clear as a bell. He's talking about in Ephesians 5 about marriage, and it bleeds seamlessly into armor. The spiritual breastplate of righteousness, right? Shodding our feet with the gospel of peace and things like that. But in the letter, it is one continuous thought, meaning if you're going to do this thing called Christian marriage, you better get dressed because the battle's at your feet, spiritual battle. But then he made a point, but what made the Roman army so effective? Two things made the Roman army so effective. One was their shoes. They were the first to put spikes in their shoes. Mm. So they could run up mountains, but when they stuck their foot in the ground, you're not pushing them off that ground. But they also locked arms with each other and knocked knees. The Persians could not move them off a spot. So the point that we make in the book is, if you were to say to Paul, is spiritual battle just one Roman soldier? Is that the metaphor I'm trying to use? He would go, oh, no, not the soldier. The cohort. Mm-hmm. It's the group of Roman soldiers that were so powerful. So I think Paul is even there subtly saying, listen, families, marriages, one Roman soldier going against Persians would get obliterated, but a Roman cohort coming together is not going to be moved off that mark. And so first thing we did, we got to Biola University, we pulled together a marriage group. And we've had this group for now 16 years, and it's just life-giving because you were talking about isolation, Noreen. Mm-hmm. You can just feel like you're the loser family that has a wayward teenager. You're the loser family that is having a really hard time resolving this issue. And that gets rid of all of it. When another couple that you respect goes, are you kidding me? Our teenagers, we were going to ship them off. We didn't know what to do with these kids. I think Satan loses a great piece of ammunition there because it's like, you're not alone. This is normal. And then Satan can't use it anymore because you normalized it. So you got to have that cohort with you And I get that it's frustrating and people don't know how to do it. And so I say grab one or two couples and say, let's read a marriage book. Let's read a Mulhoff book. I'm thinking out loud.
8: You're thinking in the right direction. Let me end here because our time is done. But it's something I often say, that our marriages are a testimony to non-believers who mm-hmm. are watching us particularly. Mm-hmm. And I think when you're in ministry, like I am, like you are, it's even magnified more so. And I think in that way, sometimes we'll get maybe even more spiritual battle mm-hmm. because if he can take us down, yeah. he wins a big, yeah. you know, big yeah. feather. Yeah. How in that context do we get up every morning as a married couple, remembering that our marriages are seen by our family members, by those in church, by the people we work with, etc.? Yeah. Is that important to even keep in mind?
6: I think it is important to keep in mind, but for me, the most important thing is that what people see in our marriage is a reflection of what's really there, and what's in my heart individually, what's in Tim's heart individually, what's in our heart as a couple. Because what I wouldn't want to do, and I think the danger can be, especially for couples in ministry or couples that are, you know, in the public, is that you begin to put on an external what you think
8: it's
6: it should
8: so
6: look like,
8: yeah.
6: even though, and then the internal begins to crumble. So as we get up every morning, we are aware of that, of, you know, that people may be watching, people are making decisions based on what they see. But the important thing is not what they see, it's what's in our hearts that's creating mm-hmm. what they see.
8: That's one reason I'm actually really excited about the next generation, because I think mm-hmm. they comprehend authenticity better than the previous generation, if I could say it that way. And, it, you know, of course, that's a blanket statement. I get that. But we tended to project perfection and not live up
6: right.
8: to it, yeah. rather than project brokenness yeah. and live that yeah. so that other people could come into relationship with Christ. And I think that's what the Lord clearly says. When you're low, I am lifted up. I mean, when you're broken, he's lifted up. And that's the story. That's the power of the gospel. Not that I'm so good, I'm doing it well. This isn't like a math test we're taking.
6: Yeah.
8: And I'm an A student, didn't miss any answers. Yeah. No, this is about yeah. our need for him in every aspect of our life. And I hope that's where not only Christian leadership goes, but the entire church mm-hmm. goes. Because I think that's the secret to moving forward in a better direction. That's the ingredients of revival.
13: Mm. And it's going to be the groups again. The group keeps us round, grounded.
6: Community.
13: Our marriage group keeps us grounded. Because if you start to be high and mighty, you can't do that with other PhDs. And they're like, stop it, stop it. That really helps us stay grounded.
6: Well, yeah, because they see you're living out, when they see us living out our daily life, we can't be blowing smoke.
13: Right.
6: Because they're going to recognize
13: yeah.
6: that.
1: And that's how we concluded our conversation with Dr. Tim Mulhoff and his wife, Noreen, on today's episode of Focus on the Family with Jim Daly. We were reviewing a book written by Tim called Defending Your Marriage, The Reality of Spiritual Battle. And the Mulhoffs have really provided some great content here in terms of reframing how our faith and conflict can kind of intersect in marriage and why we need God's power to extend grace and forgiveness to our spouse.
8: That is all so true. And John, it seems so difficult all at the same time. But what an excellent book. And we certainly want to recommend that you get a copy. It's one of many resources we have for husbands and wives to accomplish the goal of being deeper spiritually and being able to have a healthier marriage because of it. We also have our Reactive Cycle Assessment, which is an online tool designed to help you and your spouse identify those trigger points that can lead to conflict. And it only takes a few minutes to do, and it will really give you some great insights. This free resource will enable you to navigate challenging conversations and build a stronger marriage. And we all said amen. Yeah. Of course, we also have our counseling team. And if you'd like some Bible-based insight and encouragement about whatever issues you're facing in life, let us connect you with one of our caring Christian counselors. Again, it's all free, and thanks to the donors that support the ministry.
1: 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I'm John Fuller, inviting you back as we once again help you and your family thrive in Christ.

0: 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Celebrating moms during Breakpoint next, and another study that confirms what most of us already know, church is good for your family. 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
3: Hey there, folks. 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
5: You're listening to Breakpoint This Week, where we're talking about the top stories of the week from a Christian perspective. Today, we're going to talk about Mother's Day and the tenuous cultural relationship we have to the value of mothers. We're also going to talk about church and how it's good for families and kids. We're so glad you're with us this week. Please stick around. Welcome to Breakpoint This Week. From the Colson Center for Christian Worldview, I'm Maria Baer, alongside John Stone Street, president of the Colson Center. John, is there anything happening this weekend? Are there any like major national holidays or any things that we should celebrate?
6: You're trying to get me in trouble. This is the mother's flex.
5: Passive aggressive.
6: Oh, I wonder what Sunday is.
5: You're kidding.
6: Just to make sure no one has forgotten.
5: I don't need a day.
6: Of course. It is Mother's Day. I'm grateful for my mother. I remembered. It's hard not to. My mom is a mother of four, grandmother of many, great-grandmother of many. It's just multi-layers. And, of course, the mother of my children is a pretty remarkable woman, Sarah. So, happy Mother's Day.
5: Happy Mother's Day, Sarah.
6: Yeah, that's right. And happy Mother's Day to you.
5: Thank you.
6: Mothers make the world go round. It's a really wonderful thing to think about church history and the role that mothers played. If you think of St. Augustine's mother, who prayed faithfully for him. Much has been said about the mother of the Wesley brothers as well. And I'm sure that there are others that are not coming to the top of my mind at the moment. Billy Graham's mom, Billy Graham's wife, who, according to Franklin Graham's book about being a prodigal, is an interesting, was a remarkable woman as well. Still love her line when she was asked on national television if she ever thought about divorcing Billy. And she said, murder, no. Or divorce, no. Murder, yes. As a funny line. It's a great quip. So you got to love the sense of humor and all that. But there's another layer to this, culturally speaking, which is that we have entered a stage, and it would be really hard to find any sort of parallel in all of human history where we treat mothers as if they're replaceable, because of our alternative relational arrangements, alternative definitions of marriage and alternative definitions of family.
5: Yeah. And I've seen coverage this week. You know, this is an increasingly common cultural trend, right? And it's not, we're not simply here talking about divorce, which of course is a terrible rupture in family structure that has reverberations for generations. We know that already. Of course, the majority of divorce cases, children, if they are part of the family, usually end up with their mother. Same thing in the majority of cases of out of wedlock births, children usually end up with their mother. That speaks volumes in and of itself. But I think, correct me if I'm wrong, but what you're talking about in terms of culturally looking at mothers as replaceable is the normalization of something we've decided to call same-sex marriage. And then with that, coupled with the technology for things like IVF and surrogacy, now we have a rise in homosexual couples, including male couples, obtaining children through that technology. And there's a cultural expectation that we will celebrate that. And that, of course, involves a child robbed of his or her mother.
6: Yeah, so we're 11 years into the Obergefell decision, which legalized same-sex marriage, and at the time was argued on the basis that it would have no implications beyond that, because marriage was an arrangement of adult happiness. We had already separated sex from procreation and parenting from marriage, which was never fully the case, and the ground that was captured in the same-sex marriage decision was then used to extend to issues of parenting, and that's been the cultural reality. It was all very predictable, and it happened. Many predicted it at the time that redefining marriage would necessarily redefine what it means to be the parent of a child as well, and it absolutely has. And there's a number of things to observe here. One is that Romans 1 just continues to be empirically verifiable, that you reject God and that takes you into a way of rejecting ultimately reality eventually, that the blindness to reality is a direct result of rejecting the kind of reality that it is. And so we have something that could not be more empirically verifiable, which is that whenever there's a baby born, there's a mother nearby. And almost at every stage, mothers are essential in nurturing and in the production of children. If there is a mother loss, then so many other resources have to step in order to replace that. And oftentimes they do. And I know that there's people listening that is their story. I know that there's people listening who want to be moms and are not. I know that there are people listening that did not have a mother who nurtured them well or who was actually abusive or something like that. All of that is part of the fallen world and also part of the empirically verifiable nature of sin. There's a couple of kind of cultural coincidences. We don't believe in coincidences, but we would maybe call them that. Number one is that the Christian X sphere, formerly called Twitter sphere, is having a conversation around the doctrine of concupiscence, which is basically what is sin and the nature of sin and the nature of sin nature right now. And also, you remember just, what was it, a week or 2 weeks ago, we talked about that viral video of two gay men in a couple relationship, basically verbally harassing a newborn or a young child who keeps saying, not a newborn, but a young child saying, you know, dad, mama, mama, mama is what he or she wants. I can't remember if the little baby was a boy or a girl. And, these two men saying, there is no mama, there is no mama. And as we pointed out at the time, and as we pointed out in a Breakpoint commentary, there is a mama. There's always a mama. There's never a situation when there's not a mama. It just never works. I mean, even with, you know, Jesus, the only, human born of a virgin, there is still a mama.
5: We love to talk philosophy on this show, which is inherently open-ended a lot of the times, but this is one of those beautiful things that we can just say 100% of the time.
6: Yeah, that's right. And we agree on it. That's also really good. You know, yeah, that's right. It is. I mean, so think about the lengths you have to go to deny culturally, deny legally, deny and personal practice, but also in kind of demanding cultural acceptance that there is no mama or that the mama is replaceable. And at some level, you know, to your point, we've had various experiments with the mama is optional. But I remember it's probably been about 15 or 20 years ago coming across a book written by an evolutionary biologist who did some popular science writing, a guy named, I think his first name was Scott Rayburn, about whether fathers matter. And when I was talking to him, he had written this really remarkable work talking about why dads make a difference in the lives of children beyond just genetic contribution and finances, which was kind of the standing theory before about 30 years of research was done. And I remember him saying, you know, it's just really in the last 30 years at the time that all this research had been initiated, because prior to that, it was assumed that it was just genetic and financial contribution that the dads contributed. But so therefore, all the research was done on, you know, how moms make a difference. And I'm like, did we really spend money to prove that? I mean, because at the time it was just so obvious, right? It's like, what's the, you know, what do you write at the end of that scientific paper about, you know, do moms matter in the life of a child?
5: Myth confirmed. Mothers do matter.
6: There's few things more obvious in the world, but it is something to have a culture-wide experiment. And like all culture-wide experiments that have to do with sexuality, sexual freedom, redefining basic institutions of society, these experiments are always done on the backs of children. They always are. And this week, a campaign that the Colson Center is a part of that consists of dozens of organizations led by our friend Katie Faust, the Greater Than campaign, which is basically trying to respond to this myth of equality. Remember, the same-sex marriage conversation proceeded on that equal sign, you know, basically concluding without making an argument that same-sex relationships and heterosexual relationships are equal. The idea of greater than is that it's not, you know, how God designed the family to be and to operate is greater than in every way. And this is the most obvious. It's fruitful. It's life-bearing. And it's a story. It's very similar, by the way, to the story of Katie Faust. Katie first became an advocate for children's rights after telling her own story of being raised in a home with two lesbians, and in which she had a missing father, essentially, and that a mother couldn't ever be a father. And that's a conversation we'll probably have again at Father's Day. But, you know, this is a video talking about two men. And again, loving, affectionate, even during her, this woman's childhood, faithful, which is, I mean, at least being there. I don't know about the faithfulness of the relationship itself. That's a remarkably rare thing in a gay relationship, is fidelity, at least sexual fidelity. And she basically says, look, he's a good guy, but he's not a mom. And that this is something that we see emerge. The argument is always based on the parent. I'm just as good. I can do this, you know. And that's what we hear, and that's what's given us this, you know, flood of pictures of shirtless men, you know, doing skin-to-skin contact with newborns, including men that have no relationship with the child whatsoever. This is the reality of what we're talking about, and we've hid that reality behind all this campaigning and all this rights language and everything else. And at the end of the day, here you have a grown woman saying, somebody who calls himself a dad can never be my mom.
5: Yeah. The really fascinating thing, I think this always, part of this has to come back to the importance of our bodies and like the spiritual importance that they play, the role that our bodies are in what it means to be human. Because it is fascinating that when someone is making the argument, for example, like I'm a dad, but I can fill every function and I can do just the same. I can meaningfully play the role of a mom and the child will suffer no loss from that, is functionally, they're talking about physical roles in a lot of ways, right? And they do physical things like skin-to-skin contact, like you mentioned, which are these tacit admissions that physicality does matter in this relationship. But there's a fundamental physical role that mothers play, which is bearing the child. And we pretend like, again, tacitly, that that has no connection to, you know, the deeper spiritual and philosophical truth about the relationship between a mother and a child. And if you decide to sever the idea of our bodies from our identity as human beings, then you can try to go down this road. You will find yourself, again, doing things like skin-to-skin contact with an unrelated person that show that you don't fully believe that you can sever your body from your identity as a human. But you will never be able to sever it because we are bodies and souls, right? That's what we are. I really do think this has a really Gnostic impulse, this road we're trying completely to travel, this needle we're trying to thread, where we're saying the body isn't really a part of this. That's why, you know, even in a lot of these conversations we have about things like surrogacy, we will get well-meaning pushback or questions from people, you know, giving us scenarios like, you know, well, what if so-and-so can't have children or, you know, whatever the scenario might be. But it doesn't, it does surprise me that it doesn't occur to a lot of people that bearing a child does mean every time a relationship between the woman doing the bearing and the child, even if there's not a genetic component there, like it's not the woman's embryo that she's carrying. There is unequivocally an important spiritual relationship between a woman's body and the baby she carries. And that should instruct how we structure our decisions around that child and that woman outside of it. We can't sever the two things.
6: Well, and there's a field, and this is all kind of, these are all theological implications of what we believe about creation, right? That God created the world, and how he created the world consisted of both physical and spiritual reality, and that they're actually inseparable. We want to draw these hard, fast lines between the spiritual aspect of this and the physical aspect of this. But if God created the world in a way that reveals him, which is a fundamental understanding of Christian theology, of that God not only exists and that he created, but that he has made himself known. And he has made himself known in the world that he created and in the word that he has given to us. And the world that he created is physical and spiritual. It's an integrated ontology. Mm-hmm. It's not one or the other. It's integrated. And that's essential because that means that physical body is spiritual revelation. Right. And this is the wonderful observation of Christopher West, even in the title, which I've always loved, Our Bodies Tell God's Story, that it and the human being is a form of both general and special revelation. Special revelation is this kind of unique thing that God is revealing. And the general revelation is just in what God had created. But the idea is because humans are made in his image, there's a unique way in which God is making himself known. And that includes, you know, really in the human body. But there's just so many ways, culturally speaking, in which we have tried to pull this out, use language, and then pretend like we're not talking about the same thing, pretend like we're doing something new. And I want to talk a little bit about those language games. I was troubled again this morning, thinking about the segment, thinking about what we were going to talk about, thinking about how thankful I am for the moms in my life, while at the same time recognizing something we hear every year, many people do, that this is also a painful holiday because we do live in a fallen world for many people. And the cultural reality right now is just the cultural reality of these, of this kind of rules don't apply when it comes to sexual desire, and we can do something completely different, or when it comes to adult desire. If you look at the process, so we've talked about the physical aspect of this. We need to say that sociologically speaking, moms can't dad and dads can't mom. So parent is this generic term we use to talk about both of them, but it's only helpful in talking about, you know, humans, because humans are different. You know, there's such difference within the human race, or between dogs, right? There's a huge difference between a wolf and a chihuahua, right? We're still talking about dogs, kind of. There's some biologist that's going to, you know, write in and tell me I'm not being precise enough. But this is kind of the point. Moms don't dad and dads don't mom. Men don't women and women don't men, you know, to use these nouns as verbs. But the process in which all this is happening, in any other context, the acquisition of children by gay couples and how that's done, and the corners that are cut
5: The money that's exchanged, frankly.
6: The money that's exchanged, the way that the babies become products. This is trafficking by any other word. That's a really uncomfortable thing. And because we've embraced one, we've embraced the other. I know, for example, I want to say this carefully. But if an employee was

0: thankfully that relationship ended, but it's just like, that would have been a deal breaker. There's no way I we're going to work with a company that doesn't have that kind of discernment. It's a very, very difficult thing. And I guess what I'm trying to say is the cat is so far out of the bag. This is what we're tolerating on the back end of it.
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1: We're back on Breakpoint this week. John, there was a really interesting kind of long post on X this week. And there have been, of course, several studies that we've looked at and talked about briefly on the show about church being good for you in terms of, like, sociologically, going to church being good for kids in particular. And he's talking about outcomes like performance in school, mental health, their social development. And this person is just kind of walking through all of the empirical data on what happens to a kid when they attend regular church services with their family. And it's really, compared to most other things, you know, when a kid is struggling in school, we get them a tutor. When a kid is struggling socially, we take them to a therapist. Compared to all these other sort of interventions that we come up with, there's really nothing that can compare with getting putting a child and, frankly, your family into a regular religious community. That doesn't feel like news to me, but I'm glad that we're talking about it.
0: Well, it's news in light of, you know, decades and decades of declining religiosity and declining church attendance and, you know, being distracted away from thinking about those things. And like a beach ball that's been pushed under the water, I think we're seeing evidence that this kind of inherent need to not only know what, but to know why, to not only be distracted, but to have meaning, to not only, you know, have a bunch of, you know, convenience, but to think about things that are essential and eternal and are transcendent, that these are inherent parts of what it means to be human. Now, a million studies point to that. And what this one is pointing to is that if you orchestrate your life around something that at least addresses that need, then you will be better off than if you don't. And we have a million things that have replaced that, particularly in the lives of children. I mean, I'm tempted here to go down the rabbit hole of beating on the head of travel sports, which has given, I think, young people in many ways kind of a replacement meaning, a replacement gathering and that sort of stuff. But it doesn't do what church does in terms of mental health. It doesn't do what church does in terms of well-being. Now, interestingly enough, this particular X post was posted about a study that was done by the Wheatley Institute at Brigham Young University. So in other words, we're talking here primarily about Mormon church involvement that does this. And think about now, if you add to this, not only the conversations about what is ultimate and the essential aspect of belonging in a culture that has epidemic levels of loneliness and isolation, and even just what the looking in somebody's eyes does, right? Which is something that happens more often at church than when you're at home, you know, on a screen. And now add to that truth. Like, you actually get to know who the true God is and who Jesus really is. And, you know, now we're talking about not only something that has the prudential benefit of addressing the questions of meaning and purpose and identity, but actually giving you solid ground to stand on as opposed to Mormon theology. And I always get in trouble. You know, I think somebody called me a Christian exceptionalist or a biblical exceptionalist in a note not that long ago, and I would

0: say, okay, I can take that one. I'll own that title that I think the Bible is exceptional and the Book of Mormon is not. I'm happy to say all that. We can have that conversation. We have had that conversation. But that's what's happening here is this BYU report is addressing something. And it's not just that church provides that. That's a big part of it. And then you have to ask, you know, is what it is providing on these issues actually true? But this is way more important, I think, is that the church is providing it and nothing else is, right? There's not another place you can look to around our culture and see in some sort of dominant way this kind of systemic offering of resources around questions of meaning and purpose and identity and morality and grounding these things into something outside of ourselves. You know, it is the classic example. Is your compass pointing to something fixed or is it just spinning around? If it's just spinning around, you're not going to have that sense of place and direction, and you're going to be unsettled. And that is happening on an epidemic level. I mean, you could certainly look at, I think, at Christian schooling, Christian education as being an alternative, but other education is not, right? Public education is not.
1: I think it really matters to kids to see their parents engaged in something that they believe is bigger than themselves.
0: Listen, without question, I was going to say that specifically is that when you have the breakdown of the family in so many different ways, you know, it's an example of Chesterton saying there's a lot of ways to fall down. There's only one way to stand up straight. How many ways have we fallen down with the family? And so the family is the fundamental institution where you get that, right? And you don't just get it with your parents' words or being there. You get it in the way that a family is embodied and lives out the arrangement together. So I think it's a huge conversation to have and another checkbox for church.
1: Yeah, way to go, guys. Well, thanks, John. That is going to do it for the program this week. Thank you for listening to Breakpoint this week. From the Coulson Center for Christian Worldview, I'm Maria Baer, alongside John Stone Street. We're looking forward to meeting some of you at the Coulson Center National Conference in a couple weeks. We really hope you can make it. We are going to continue today's conversation, though, over at the Breakpoint podcast. So we'd love to have you join us over there if you can. Just search the word Breakpoint wherever you get your podcasts. Otherwise, have a wonderful week. We'll see you all back here next time. God bless.
2: 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I'm Dodd Morris for the next 30 minutes. 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
7: Okay, stepmoms, it's Mother's Day, and the pastor has just asked all the moms to stand. 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
9: Henry Coleman Kroll was born in 1897 in Chicago. He grew up to serve in the Navy in World War I. Afterward, he went on to become vice chairman of the Quaker Oats Company, which was started by his father. Eventually, God called Mr. Kroll into his service at Moody Bible Institute. And there, Henry worked as vice president and general manager in a career that spanned more than 40 years. Henry Kroll was a forward-looking visionary. He helped launch Moody Science Films, as well as Moody Aviation. Both represented cutting-edge technologies at the time. But we love Henry Kroll for still another reason. He was a huge influence and a driving factor in the launch and growth of a new thing called Moody Radio. Though he went home to be with the Lord in 1965, his impact is still being felt today. To the glory of God, Henry Coleman Kroll is a name you should know.
10: Welcome to Parenting Today's Teens with Mark Gregston, the founder and executive director of Heartlight Ministries, a residential counseling program for teens in Longview, Texas, or near Longview, Texas.
11: Yeah, anyway. It's right outside of Longview. Okay. Yeah, but that's where we are.
10: I'm Wayne Shepherd, and who doesn't need a word of encouragement? So today we're going to give some encouragement to parents.
11: You know what? It's interesting. We're always kind of bubbly on this show and everything else, but I remember the scripture that says, like one who sings glad songs to a heavy heart. You know, that sometimes it's hard to listen to everything that's positive and good when you feel like your family's falling apart.
10: True,
11: and most people, if they don't know, understand that I live with 60 high school kids. But every time a child comes, I can tell you the child doesn't want to be there. But the parents are distraught, upset. They don't know what to do. And I'm just convinced that there's nothing like a struggling teen to disrupt all the good plans that parents have for their family. And so if you, our listeners, find yourself caught up in this whirlwind battle, then I want you to step back, take a breath, listen to the words we have to say. And I would remind you, there aren't really a whole lot of words that you can say other than you can get through this.
10: Mm-hmm.
11: But I can't give you that string of words that are going to just calm your heart and everything will be fine.
10: Yeah.
11: But hopefully what we can do is just dispel just a little bit of hope and say we can get there.
10: And we are going to get there here today on Parenting Today's Teen. Stay with us. Mark will talk with Heather as a part of our program as well. Stay with us. Parenting Today's Teens. Mark, it is true that you do a lot of problems that teens and parents have together, but you've seen lots of victories too.
11: We have seen a lot of victories, but I know this, that you'll find that the struggle of one can become the struggle of all within your home. Basically, the struggle of one is the struggle of all. And so your family's going to be dealing with this. And so if you're dealing with that struggling teen, you know what I'm talking about. When I use the words relationally fatigued or emotionally beaten up or
10: sure.
11: personally worn out.
10: Yeah, it's never ending.
11: It never quits. And you feel like tomorrow's not going to come. But you know, the sun's going to rise. We're going to get through this. Your child's going to get a little bit older and hopefully you'll get to a better spot. And one day it's going to stop. And so this is where that scripture that says, don't grow weary in doing good, for in due time you'll reap if you surely sow. And so just know, even though you may not see the harvest, that if you just keep moving toward your child, it's amazing how sowing those seeds into their life will come to fruition one day.
10: You tell parents to keep their eyes on the Lord.
11: That's right. You know, peace is possible and peace is infectious. And so it's shift your focus from worrying about your teen or your situation to meditating on God. There's just something about that. And somebody say, that's trite, Mark. That's okay, I'm doing that, but everything's falling apart. Just realize that if you've believed in the sovereignty of God, you can entrust him and your teen to God and allow him to bring peace that that he knows what he's doing even when you don't. And that becomes important. When you're more peaceful, your teen can see and embrace the peace as well. You know, Zephaniah 3:17 says, "The Lord your God is in your midst, a mighty one who will save. He will rejoice over you with gladness. He will quiet you by his love." That's a wonderful part of Scripture. Boy. "He will exalt over you with loud singing." Hmm. God can provide you with a new idea, a new approach for managing your problem with your teen and getting a new perspective on how to rest in him amidst the conflict.
12: It's really hard for parents to take that step back and see the big picture, but
11: it really
12: helps, doesn't it?
11: It really is. I mean, I think sometimes we get caught up in the battle that we forget about the war. And so you may lose a few battles along the way, but I think the challenge is just remembering that you are going to win the war in this thing. So, you know, remember your role. God has put you in your teen's life for a reason. No one else is a mom or dad or grandparent to this teen, and God will use you. And here's the other thing that happens too. I think this is so true that God may have placed a struggling teen in your home to make changes in you.
12: That's hard to hear.
11: It is hard to hear, but in the sovereignty of God, there is something for you to learn. And somebody goes, "Well, no, that's a pretty accusatory statement." I can tell you this. Every child that comes live with us, I believe that God has placed that child in my life to teach me a lesson. And so it's my role to figure out what is God trying to teach me through this child. Hey, the third thing I tell you is that breaks are good. Take a break, get some relaxation or quiet or restoration. I mean, have somebody watch your kid for the weekend. Go do something. You can't parent on empty. And consider taking a break from the tensions with your teen. You know, do something together instead of always arguing and having to talk. Especially if you have a son, go do something together. Find a way to connect. Something that makes you laugh, where you can just take a break from the intensity of the struggle that you always seem to be dealing with.
12: You didn't ask me to say this, but this is where the Families in Crisis Conference can come in, because at home, who do we talk to about this and admit that our teen is driving us nuts?
11: Yeah.
12: And yet when you come together with these other parents at this Families in Crisis Conference, everybody's going through the same thing.
11: Well, you know, and this is what every parent says. You know, I have felt so alone. And I never knew that there was anybody else that felt the way that I did. And so we have 40 parents that come to this, and by the end of the time, we can't get them to quit talking. You know, they just are going on and on and on. But what it is a little bit of rest and relaxation.
12: Sure.
11: It's called recreation. Mm-hmm. And doing something different.
12: Yep. And then you say to learn to recognize progress.
11: That's right. You know, sometimes we get so overwhelmed by the problem that we fail to see the progress that our child is making, or that we're even making. And we begin to think that we're a failure. Progress is a steady improvement. It doesn't mean that the problem is solved, but maybe a child doesn't come to a conclusion that something was wrong until 2 weeks out. Now they're coming a week out. Hopefully it's 2 or 3 days. Hopefully they come to that conclusion the next day. That means there's plenty of progress going on here. You have to see that your child can make progress even though you don't feel like they are. And the next thing I would tell you this is that effective parenting requires that you look at the big picture while focusing on just a few problems at a time. Mm-hmm. Don't try to solve everything at once. You know, and here's the thing. We talk about, well, my child's relationship with Christ is bad. He's disrespectful. He's got a problem with drugs. He doesn't know how to engage in school. You got to pick your greatest battle. And probably the biggest battle right there is the drug issue. Mm-hmm. Because that is going to throw off people's perception of everything
12: else. And what's driving
11: them
12: to drugs.
11: That's right. And so you got to deal with the issue. Deal with it well. Deal with the behavior, but deal with the issue. And then some of these other things will kind of work themselves out. And so here's another thing. Sometimes it's good to adjust your expectations. I tell parents this all the time. Your child may be wired differently than you. They see things different. They feel different things. They are just different than you. And you have to adjust your expectations. If you're wired to have a good athletic son, and your son's not like that, and he's probably more creative, and he may like guitar, he may like the arts a little bit more, then you're going to have to adjust your expectations when you're trying to push him to play baseball and soccer and everything else. You've got to adjust the expectations to accommodate who that child is and the direction that child is headed.
5: We'll talk more, Mark, and you'll also talk with Heather here in just a moment. 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
14: Heather, thanks for being on the program. Hey, tell me, I mean, you came to Heartlight. What got you to Heartlight?
15: A lot of things.
14: Spinning out of control a little bit.
15: Yeah, I didn't really like see any purpose in, like, I didn't really feel any worth in anything.
14: Really?
15: Yeah.
14: What do you think that came from?
15: I guess like a lot of loss, physically and emotionally, and just like a lot of events that happened that just kind of built up, and I didn't really deal with any of it.
14: Events like what? What?
15: My parents got divorced in 2007. My friends moving before I started high school, and just like moving houses and switching parents' houses like every week, and it was just really stressful.
14: How old were you at the time?
15: Whenever my parents divorced,
14: yeah,
15: I was seven, eight.
14: And some people would say, no, that doesn't matter. I mean, they can get divorced when they're seven; it's not going to affect kids.
15: Yeah,
14: you think that's true?
15: There's always going to be an effect. It's always a hard situation.
14: Yeah.
15: Yeah. And I think it's like, it really helps to, it depends on like your parents, like how they react with stuff. Whenever my parents divorced, they didn't really like get along. They didn't want to communicate. So we were like, us kids were like the communicators to them. And it was really like stressful. They were always mad.
14: So you were kind of the go-between?
15: Yeah.
14: Wow. So that puts you in a rotten position.
15: Yeah.
14: Wow. Okay, you talk about the thing with you didn't feel valued and you didn't feel purposeful or whatever. You think that came out of the deal with the divorce between mom and dad?
15: Yeah, there was situations, especially we switched like every 4 to 3 days, and I felt more like a schedule, like a timing instead of like a child, like a daughter. My parents always wanted me to spend time with them, so I didn't really have much time to like spend with friends or do activities because I had such few days with my parents.
14: Wow.
15: So
14: when you spent time with them, how was it?
15: It was good. Like my mom, I've been close with her. My dad and I, we just started like, I don't know, whenever I was 12, we started to like not get along, which I don't really know why. I think it was just because a lot of hard things happened in school or with friends or gymnastics, and he was always really busy. So I just kind of drifted away from him. And so I started getting in trouble, and he like didn't really understand because like I never really opened up to him.
14: Yeah.
15: So it got hard with him.
14: You started getting in trouble doing what?
15: Just like, I don't know, going out, sneaking out or partying or, I don't know, got involved with like eating disorder and self-harm. Just the bad group of friends.
14: Yeah. Do you think the bad group of friends, you know, moves you to self-harm or moves you to an eating disorder?
15: Yes.
14: I mean, that's kind of weird that, that it would be from somebody else. I mean, those are usually internal things inside of you. But what was it that
11: from the friends that, that kind of gave you those ideas and thoughts?
15: It started in like seventh grade whenever I met my like group of friends. And I just kind of wanted to be like them because I was so jealous. They're just always gorgeous, and they had all the like expensive brand names.
11: Yeah.
15: And I wanted all that. And, you know, I realized that they were like, they had eating disorders, and I was like, oh, so like if I don't eat, then I'll look like you.
11: Wow.
15: And one of my friends that I always like looked up to, she like started self-harming, and I tried to like help her through it. I didn't understand because I didn't go through it then, but after I felt like I was like failing her because she ended up in the hospital. She overdosed many times.
11: Wow.
15: So I like felt like a failure, so I started doing it. And then I started like my parents tried to help me, like I tried to help her. Yeah, so that's how that started. It was hard to like see someone you love and you see so much purpose in, like they don't see anything in themselves.
11: Yeah.
15: And so that's kind of like what I am going through.
11: So you start emulating the same thing.
15: Yeah. So.
11: Okay. So when you would cut, what did that do for you? What did, I mean, in your head, what was going through your head as you did that?
15: A part of me thought like, I deserve this.
11: Were you punishing yourself or?
15: Yeah.
11: For?
15: I don't like, I guess not being good enough. And like, I never really was like told like, oh, like Heather, you aren't good enough for this. Like, you know, it's just like, I always had like assumptions, like someone's facial expressions was like, oh, Heather, like, you know, I was just like,
11: yeah.
15: Oh, like, so I deserve this.
11: Do you think that's rooted somewhere? Do you think that's rooted in a divorce or the way somebody's treated you or something that's gone on in the past?
15: Yeah, probably. I don't know, I always kind of blamed myself, like, whenever my parents were mad.
11: Yeah.
15: You know, I was like, sorry, I'm, like, causing so much stress on you, like, because we had to switch back and forth. I was like, you know, they have to revolve their, like, life around us, their planning, and I felt really guilty. But, yeah, so it's always been a problem.
11: You think they got divorced because of you guys?
15: Whenever I was younger, I honestly didn't really care. Like, whenever I was, like, seven, I was just like, oh, like, we're going to have two houses. That's awesome. Two Christmases. Like, you know?
11: Yeah, yeah.
15: And then whenever I got older, they always, like, started fighting and stuff. And I didn't really blame myself, but I felt like it would have been better if, like, us kids weren't there. Like, it would have been less stressful or, like, it wouldn't be that big of a deal. Like, they could have just, like, separated and, like, gone on with their lives. But they had to deal with us. So
11: did they ever say anything that would lead you to believe that?
15: Probably not. Like, I don't know, just assumptions, feelings that I get from, I don't know, emotions that they bring to me. Sometimes I just stick with one thing. If my parents will, like, say something harsh, I'll just, like, completely over-exaggerate it.
11: Yeah.
15: And just feel like, okay, I'm sorry, I'm worthless. Like, you know.
11: But it seems like you're pretty intuitive or sensitive. I mean, if you're looking at other people the way they look at you or respond to you, and I mean, that's intuitive to kind of go, ah, this is what they're thinking about me. Or this, my parents, you know, if I wasn't here, then they would get along. But I mean, it's kind of, do you feel like you're a pretty sensitive person?
15: Yeah.
11: Too sensitive sometimes?
15: Yeah, I've been told that too, and I know it, and it bothers me. Like, so I've actually been able to, like, not take things too, like, personally. I think that's my biggest problem, like, taking things way too personally, like, not realizing, like, if my dad would, like, yell at me or just, like, you know, raise his voice, like, you know, maybe he's just stressed. Like, instead I would be like, wow, like, I'm not good enough. Like, I need to work harder.
11: So you beat yourself up quite a bit.
15: Yeah.
11: Wow.
15: Wow. Yeah, I always have. Yeah, and I don't know, that probably came from gymnastics a lot too, because I was always just told, like, you know, suck it up, like, that's not good enough. And I was like, I thought that was my best, like, you know.
11: Wow.
15: So, yeah.
11: Well, you're never good enough in gymnastics because there's always somebody else out there that's better. Mm-hmm. I mean, and that's you look at it, I mean, that's why anybody in gymnastics just works like a dog to stay on top of it and compete, because there's always somebody better. So that means that there's always somebody not as good
16: And it's amazing to me, because my daughter grew up in gymnastics, that you mm-hmm. see that mentality start to happen at an early age, you know, that, yeah. oh, no, I'm getting too big, I'm too fat, I can't yeah. do this, I can't do that, you know, and so you start getting down on yourself just a little bit.
15: Yeah.
16: Okay, so single mom, and did that affect you any? Was it different living at home and not having dad around, or even when you were with dad, not having mom around?
15: I didn't really mind being with my mom. It felt more like home. I don't know, I guess whenever you're with your mom, like, you just feel like you're at home, like, yeah, wherever you yeah. are with your mom, that's home. Yeah. And so, you know, I would go visit my dad, and that was just like an apartment. Like, it wasn't like a home.
16: Yeah.
15: It was like less relaxing. It was more like stressful. So yeah, being with my mom was fine. But I missed her a lot whenever I was with my dad, and I missed my dad whenever I was with my mom, but like not really unbearably.
16: Yeah.
15: And
16: yeah.
15: it was like, I'm going to see them in 3 days.
16: Yeah.
15: Like, you know, it was just always switching off.
16: Well, I'll see him. So yeah. no big deal.
15: So yeah, it wasn't too bad.
16: Wow. Okay, what do you think is the biggest thing that's changed in your life since you've come to Heartline?
15: Definitely perspective. I guess, like, being pulled out of, like, the environment that I was so used to being in. Mm-hmm. You're here, and you're working on yourself, and you're just like, why did I let, like, what my friends wear, like, why did that affect me? Yeah. Or, like, yeah. you know, the group I'm in, like, why can't I be, like, satisfied with just, like, my two best friends that are always there for me? Like, you know, like, I was so caught up in, like, popularity and looks. Being here definitely showed me, like, family and what you enjoy and, like, your two closest friends is, like, all you need.
16: Wow.
15: So that's, like, the main thing that I've noticed in me, and it's amazing.
16: Yeah. Think you'll be okay when you go home?
15: Yeah. Honestly, yeah, I will. Especially, like, being here at Heartline and having my mom involved and my stepdad and yeah. my siblings supporting me, I feel like going home... it'll be easy to, like, go to them for help, knowing yeah. that, I, you know, I can make mistakes, like, I will, but, like, I have them, like, they know my struggles. Yeah. I never opened up until Heartlight, so wow. I won't be hiding anything.
16: Wow. Well, cool. Yeah. Cool. Hey, thanks for sharing. Thanks for sharing, and I know it's hard to sit down and talk about some of those things, but I sure appreciate you coming on and being part of the program.
15: Thank you.
16: You bet.
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18: Our theme today, Mark, is encouraging parents of teens. How about encouraging single parents, as Heather talked about?
16: You know, what a tough, tough position. I did a radio show this morning, and one of the hosts in this city was a single mom. And she said, okay, this is what I face. Mm-hmm. And I was just reminded that role is pretty hard. But it's always amazing to me that when kids get a little bit older, they realize the sacrifices and what mom went through and what she did and how she did it. You know, with poise and grace, and adjusted her life to accommodate her kids. And the thanks always comes later.
0: Yeah.
16: It's never during that time. I think during the adolescent years, kids feel, I'm missing out on something. Mm-hmm. And then when they get a little bit older, then they start giving that reward
0: That's
16: back
0: true.
16: To mom.
0: You often
16: for what
0: hear adults praise their single parents.
16: That's yeah. right. I can't believe I was raised by a single mom. Yep. I mean, it's amazing to me. And so I tell people this all the time. You're not alone. I mean, you're not alone. It's just finding the people to be with that's the issue, because you're not just sitting out there bobbing in the water by yourself. There's plenty of other people that are going through it. And my encouragement would be, get with other people and engage with them. You're not the only one with family pain. A support group is safe and it's encouraging. But even more important to this single mom, I would tell you, or even a single dad, it gives you a sense that there's other people around you that are in the same boat that you are. And there's some comfort in that that's important.
0: You deal with a lot of hurting parents. You've seen the power of encouragement, haven't you?
16: Yeah, I have. You know, we do these things called Family in Crisis Conferences. And And it's really an encouragement to families that are going through the tough times. And I just think there's something about engaging with other people that is so important and so needed.
19: Yeah. And for any of our resources, if you'd like more information about any of them, call us at 866-700-FAMILY, 866-700-3264. Well, we've reached the end of the program, Mark, and time for you to challenge us one more time as we leave.
16: Hey, moms, dads, it's easy to become battle-weary and sometimes lose perspective on the deep relationships that have developed in your family. If you find this happening within your home, you must take some time to reinforce the relationship with all the others in your family and deal head-on with the problems that are before you. And most of these issues are temporary and will soon pass. So know that you're going to get on the other side of this conflict that you now face. God has promised that the challenges are momentary and will soon be in your rearview mirror. So hang on to the relationships within your family and to the promises that God shares with us, that He'll one day turn your mourning into dancing, your sorrows into joy, and your ashes into beauty.
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21: Ephesians 4:32 says, "Be kind and loving to each other and forgive each other just as God forgave you in Christ." This is Max Lucado. Because Jesus has forgiven us, we can forgive others. Because He lives in us, you and I can do the same. "Oh, I could never do that," you object. "The hurt is so deep. Just seeing the person makes me cringe." Perhaps that's the problem. You're seeing too much of the wrong person. Try shifting your glance away from the one who hurt you and setting your eyes on the one who has saved you. Please understand, relationships don't thrive because the guilty are punished, but because the innocent are merciful. Are there any relationships in your world thirsty for mercy? Is there anyone who needs to be assured of your grace? Jesus made sure His disciples had no reason to doubt His love. Why don't you do the same? This is Max Lucado.
22: Hi, my name is Aaron, a communications major at the Moody Bible Institute. The MBI verse of the week is found in 1 Peter 3, 3-4. Your beauty should not come from outward adornment, such as elaborate hairstyles and the wearing of gold jewelry or fine clothes. Rather, it should be that of your inner self, the unfading beauty of a gentle and quiet spirit, which is of great worth in God's sight. That's 1 Peter 3, 3-4, the Moody Bible Institute verse of the week.
23: This is John MacArthur with more Portraits of Grace. Many people who think they're citizens of Christ's kingdom will someday be shocked to discover they are not. Jesus said, "Not everyone who says to me, 'Lord, Lord,' will enter the kingdom of heaven, but he who does the will of my Father who is in heaven." Some who call Christ king behave as if his kingdom means nothing to them. But Jesus said that true kingdom citizens obey the Father. In fact, he equated the kingdom with a pearl so valuable that a merchant sold all he had to purchase it. In other words, it's worth any sacrifice you have to make. Do you value his kingdom like that? This is John MacArthur praying you're continuing to be portraits of grace.
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25: Welcome to Living by Faith with Trillia Newbell, your bright spot to your Saturday morning. Hear from God's Word, engage with guests who know, and be encouraged to live by faith today and every day. I'm your host, Trillia Newbell, and I'm so glad to be here. It's Mother's Day weekend, and when I think about motherhood, so many emotions come to mind. Motherhood is exhilarating. It's scary. It's joy-filled. It's nerve-wracking, motivating, tiring, and so much more. It's a unique role, one that is really hard to describe. Your heart bursts and breaks all at once. It is a joy to be a mother myself. I am a mom to two young adults, and I've experienced all of those emotions, sometimes all at once. My guest today is a mother of three adult and young adult kids and understands this all too well. Today, we invite you to pull up a cup of coffee or tea or whatever your warm beverage of choice is and chat with us about motherhood in all its glory. Christy Anyabuile, welcome to Living by Faith.
26: Thank you so much, my sister. I'm super happy to be with you all this morning, talking about this calling that we share, motherhood.
25: Yes, yes. It's such a joy. And, you know, I was talking to you before the break. We are both mothers, and there's so much going on. And this season, you're in a season where your children are all gone. They're young adults, yep. Adults. And I'm in a season where my son is finishing up his freshman year of college, which blows my mind. And my daughter is about to be a junior in high school. And it's such a wild ride. Do you even remember the little years?
26: 100%. I remember the younger years, because it was yesterday, right?
25: Yes.
26: Yesterday, they were like 3 and 9 and 11. And today, they're 19 and 26 and 28. So it goes by super fast.
25: Well, let's talk about that, because I imagine those young moms who are listening in, who maybe they just
5: or, you know, they spent the night with their children and they can't imagine how fast it goes by. And for them, sometimes even hearing those things feels overwhelming. They can't even think about it. But what, how would you encourage the mom who is in the trenches of those young years to embrace it? What kind of advice would you give them?
26: Yeah, I think, you know, part of being a mom is that you love these little people so much and so deeply, but you're also so exhausted. And some days you feel kind of what you said in the opening. It's, you know, sometimes your heart is bursting with joy, and sometimes you feel the burden side of it. And that's just a natural, you know, consequence of being a mom. You know, some days you understand the holy calling that it is, that the Lord has given to us in being moms. And other days it's just like monotonous and overwhelming and just so fatiguing. And I think the way that I would encourage just a tired, weary mom is just know that God, through the scriptures, honors the unseen faithfulness that you are carrying out every day. The Lord honors all the feeding, the comforting, the late nights, the praying, the teaching, the, you know, persevering, the repenting, all of it. And God sees a lot of what other people might not see and overlook. And he tells us not to grow weary in well-doing. And so I would just encourage you to know that what you are doing as a mom, though exhausting sometimes or just burdensome or maybe grievous in some ways, that it's holy work and the Lord honors it. And he wants us to cast all of our cares upon him, knowing that he cares for us, and to not grow weary in doing good. But when we do feel weary, we know that we can go to the Lord. We can cry out to him and he hears us and he answers and he can care for us in ways that no human can. That's the spiritual side. Yeah. But the other side is, I think we're in an age where parents feel overwhelmed and overburdened because there's a lot of fear that comes with caretaking, and there's a lot of fear in handing our children over. Sometimes we don't even want to hand our children over to their dad, our husbands, who live in the same house with us at times, right? And there's a protectiveness that we can have as moms. And so I would say when we're in those moments to not be afraid to reach out to the people right in your home or the people in your community or the people in your family that you know and love and trust, and let them know where you are right now, spiritually, physically, emotionally, and reach out to them for help, and know that the Lord also provides for us in the hard seasons of mothering through other people, through the church, through our family and friends. And so I would just say, lean into the people that God has placed in our lives and lean into God himself and know that he will care for us in ways that no one else can.
5: Mm. You know, as you were talking, there were several things that came to mind, but one specifically that I think a lot of women in general could struggle with is it's okay to need help. It's actually God, he's designed us for him. And so we always need him, and it's okay to ask. I think that there is a temptation to want to be self-sufficient and we got to do it all. We need to care for, don't want to ask for help. And we are people who need community, need help, need each other. And nowhere in scripture do we see people isolated and doing things themselves and also thriving. So we need God. we need God. And so I love that permission to say, I need help. I want help, and I can ask for it. And so that is one thing I would just encourage all of us, is that we need the body, we need the church, and we weren't built to be in isolation or to do it ourselves. And so if you're lonely or overwhelmed, ask God for help, and then ask your neighbor, ask your friend, ask your church to tell someone, so that you don't feel guilty for needing that help. And then I think also, and I will talk about this in maybe our second segment, there is a temptation to not feel like you can take care of yourself. we're serving others and caring for others, and yet we do need to pause and ask God for help to care for ourselves. And so I want to talk about that also. As a matter of fact, maybe there's an insight you have. Have you ever felt that temptation to go and not pause and care for yourself, Christy?
26: All the time. Yeah, I just, you know, I see it too. I think that's a really good point that you're making. Because we do, it's just a cultural moment, I guess, that we're in, or maybe it's been the case, you know, forever. I'm sure it has to some extent, that there's something with motherhood that makes us feel like we have to have it all together all the time. And we have to present ourselves in a way that communicates to people that we don't need help, that we know exactly what we're doing, that we, you know, have every I dotted, every T crossed when it comes to motherhood. And, you know, maybe it's pride, maybe it's, you said guilt, maybe it's shame, or a little bit of all of that mixed in. We don't want to present ourselves as being vulnerable when it comes to being mothers. And I do think that the fact that we're all so plugged in now, and our lives are on display, and we place our lives on display, and we see other people's lives on display, and we make assumptions about what a snapshot of a person's life, we make assumptions about what their entire life is like based on a snapshot or a moment or a 60-second reel. And I think that's just doing us no favor when it comes to expressing our own needs and vulnerabilities and, you know, kind of expectations from ourselves and for other people. So, yes, I struggle with that myself, and have struggled with it even, you know, as my children were growing up. And I think what you said and what we both said, you know, earlier, is that community is super important. We have to have people in our lives that we open our lives to and can be vulnerable, express our need, and know that there are people who can help. And I think part of the pride thing is we think if we ask for help, let's say we ask for help because we, you know, are having difficulty getting our child to sleep through the night. If we ask for help, then one, there's a deficiency in us because, hey, you can't even get your kid to sleep through the night, right? Then we have the guilt when someone says, you know, gives us advice. Then there's the response of, you know, feeling like, can I do this? Can I do this by myself? And even, can I get help in that? And so I think sometimes we get in this place of, when we have a need, even if we express a need, that there's going to be this, there's going to be this assumption that people make about us and our character and our parenting ability because we have a basic need that every parent has of figuring out how to get your child to sleep through the night, you know? Yeah. And so I think, you know, that's just a part of it. We have to fight against pride and fight against guilt or shame. and those kinds of things so that we can get the help that's ready for us through our family and friends.
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9: Hi, I'm Johnny Erickson Tata. I remember as a teenager when my sisters and I went hiking in the mountains, a sharp pebble got into my boot, and with every step, I could feel it digging. But we were hiking at a fast clip, and I did not want to take the time to remove it. By the end of the hike, though, I sure wish I had. The journey would have been much more enjoyable. And you know, sometimes it's that way in life. We limp along thinking the irritation will go away, but we keep hobbling thinking it'll pass. Well, it usually doesn't. Things would be a lot better, though, if we would stop and bring it to God. You see, our natural capacity for love is so very small, but if I say, Lord, I have no resources to love right now, but you do, then He'll help. After all, Psalm 85 says, Oh Lord, you are full of unfailing love for all who ask for your help. So, don't let irritations fester. 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
25: Welcome back to Living by Faith with Trillia Newbell. I'm talking with Christy Anyabuile, and we are talking about motherhood. And before the break, Christy, you were talking about how we can struggle with fear to ask for help because we don't want our parenting to be questioned. So we may not ask for help. Even with basic things like trying to help our children get to sleep, because we think, well, we should know how to do that, or whatever it is that we are concerned about. And, you know, I had a situation where one of my children would never go to sleep. This poor child just struggled and struggled and struggled. And I met with an older woman who has adult children. And I was pretty desperate because when your kids don't sleep, that means you're not sleeping. And I could not figure it out. And this mother was so helpful. And it took probably a couple of years for us to really figure something out. But that vulnerability really opened up an opportunity for me to cry and to cry out for help. And though I applied as much as I could, it wasn't a magic fix. It wasn't like, oh, I applied these things and then all of a sudden, oh, my child was miraculously sleeping. But it did help me feel seen and I didn't feel shame. And so I do think that, that step of faith was freeing and it was helpful. Christy, do you have any stories like that where either a mom came to you or you came to someone else and it wasn't necessarily that you were able to have a magic fix, or maybe you do have those stories, but that it's about community also and knowing, okay, you don't have to walk alone. You don't have to be fearful, because a lot of what you're talking about, I wrote down the word fear. I think is fear-based. Like we don't share because we're afraid, or we pretend, maybe even on social media, because we're afraid. Mm-hmm. So I'd love to talk through some of the stories that you have experienced or that you have.
26: Yeah, well, I mean, that could be a whole show in and of itself. I have tons of stories.
5: Yeah.
26: But as I think about my own early years in mothering, and I think about the fears that I had, and really just making myself vulnerable to receive help, I think that the people who helped me the most were really my mothers. And, you know, this is a show this morning about motherhood. And so I just remember that a lot of the help that I received in the early days, weeks, months, years of raising my children actually came through my own mothers, particularly

0: in a situation where you don't have a space to lay out the little mat, and you, and then I'm like, well, how do I change this diaper? My mother-in-law, I watched her put my oldest on her lap, and I watched her change my daughter on her lap. And I was like, how in the world did you do that? Like, that changes everything. So I don't need a little mat thing. I don't need all this space. I don't need to go in a restroom. If I just sit down and put my baby on my lap, I can change her. And so that changed my life in that moment, because I felt super empowered that I could change my child, something that you have to do multiple times a day in any place that I am. And I don't have to have a whole production to do it. Or I think about when they had colic and I'm trying to figure out how to comfort their little tummies and how to, you know, just make them more comfortable. And again, watching my mother-in-law, listening to my mom, taking their advice, those kinds of things really changed how I was able to manage those early weeks and years of motherhood. And then, you know, I could go on and talk about stories from, you know, as my children grow up. But I think if we have mothers who are present and available, they're a wonderful resource. If we have mothers in the church, spiritual mothers, or people who are like moms to us that are available to us, we can reach out to them and ask for their advice, wisdom, help. They are a huge resource. Or if there's just another mother who is further along in mothering than you are, you can reach out to her and ask for help. And so making ourselves available to other moms and making other moms available to us, I think is a huge avenue for receiving the help that we often need.
1: Absolutely. I love that. It's real practical, rather simple, just asking, calling, reaching out. And yet we did talk about something that I think it could be an obstacle. There are a few, but one is that fear and maybe the shame that's associated with fear and not being able to do something. Where do you think that comes from? Because besides the fact that we struggle with pride and our own sin nature, but I do wonder if there's something in our culture or society that makes us think that we can't not know how to do something, if that makes sense. I that was a double negative, but I think there's this fear that why would we even begin to think that we would need to know how to do something? Or I see young moms, and I want to be very careful because there's already so many burdens, but who will post and everything looks so wonderful. And I'm just thinking, I've been there. I know you are not sleeping, or maybe you are sleeping, because I did have one child who slept very well. So my first year of parenting was not terrible. It was sleep wise, because this child slept well. And so I did, but there are hard things. So how do we encourage parents? They don't need to put everything that they are experiencing online. That's not what I'm saying either. But that it is okay to not know something.
0: Absolutely. Yeah, I think there are a lot of things that can play into that fear. But I think part of it is we just want to be good moms. We want to be moms who care well for our children. And I think some of that fear comes about because if we desire to be good moms, but there's something that we feel like, oh man, I don't really have this

0: together, then it can make us feel like we're not a good mother. I don't have what it takes to be a good mother to this child. And so I think that could be part of it. And, you know, again, just what you just mentioned in terms of social media and what we see online versus what's the case in the other 98% of a person's day or life, when we just get that snapshot. And I think part of what we have to do is recognize that what we see online really is just a blip. And the same thing that you're struggling with right now, that person who looks like they have everything all together is probably going to struggle with right after they post that, you know, they post that video or that post, or they're going to struggle with it tomorrow or next week, or have struggled with it in the past. And so I think part of it is looking at the reality of life versus the tiny little, you know, blips that we see online. I think another part of that fear is that we put, you know, because we want to be good moms, then we put pressure on ourselves as well. And not only do we think maybe we don't have what it takes, but we think that other people might think we don't have what it takes. Oh, and I think we have to be careful at, even if someone asks us for help, we have to be careful in how we respond. So yeah, it's not really helpful to say, oh, girl, you don't know how to do that. Oh, I learned how to do this when I was da da da da da. I babysat when I was 9 years old, and I learned how to do that. That ain't helpful, okay?
1: No.
0: That's not really a helpful approach when you have a mom who is struggling. So just offer the help in a way that feels like help to her. And so maybe that's another thing is, you know, stepping back and listening long enough to discern what will be help right now to her, and, you know, and really just offering ourselves without making them feel even worse about their particular situation. And so, yeah, we just have to be careful with the snare of compare, looking out at others and thinking that it's a mirror rather than a window, right? So when we see things, it's a window. It's something we're looking at, we're looking through, we want to learn from it. It's not a mirror. It's not a reflection on us, good or bad, in either direction. And so I think we just have to be careful of that to fight back against those fears that come up.
1: I love that.
0: And that
1: I love
0: doesn't awesome. Just happen when you have little ones. I mean, you know, we've gone through the teen years as well. You're still in the teen years, right? And so it doesn't just stop when your children are no longer babies and toddlers. Those kinds of fears come up all the way through to adulthood. And so
1: Absolutely. It's
0: a lesson all of us need to learn.
1: It is. It's a lesson we need to learn, and a lesson we will learn by the grace of God. God will be with us and help us. And we want to help you and encourage you. 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
1: 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I am talking with Christy Onyebuile, and we would both like to talk to you. Are you a mom and need encouragement or prayer? You can give us a call at 877-548-3675 or 877-LIVE-675. And I would love to pray for you, to encourage you. We are talking about motherhood, and motherhood, we've been talking a lot about the struggle. The struggles of motherhood, and not really the struggles of motherhood, but really about our need for help and how we can ask people for help and ask God for help, and how we should. But I would love to shift our focus just slightly to some of the joys of motherhood, because I think sometimes and often our conversation is on the pain points, because there are so many of them, and it's hard. Motherhood is hard, but it is also a delight and a joy. I think that one of the things that I have enjoyed the most about motherhood is understanding that these people are made in the image of God, and God has created them uniquely, and they have their own gifts and their own interests, and kind of getting to know them. And Christy, I just thought it would be fun to just talk for a few minutes about that, about how we can celebrate and encourage our kids for how God has made them. And so do you have any thoughts about specific ways we can do that? Because that to me has been the most delightful part of being a mom. What are your thoughts?
0: Yes, I absolutely love being a mom, even though all the things that we just talked about, right? The fear, the worry, the difficulty, the sleepless nights and all of it, I honestly wouldn't trade it at all for anything. And I think it starts so little. I mean, so early, so little. It starts so early. In terms of training our children to understand who God has made them to be as human beings, mm-hmm. that He loves them, that they are fearfully and wonderfully made, that God made them with purpose And he made them on purpose, and he made them with purpose. And even from the littlest little to, you know, the teens to the young adults, as moms, we get a front row seat in watching who God is making them to be, who God has made them to be, and who God is making them to be. And we spend a bulk of our motherhood exposing them to experiences and situations and activities, really so that we can see how God is shaping them. You know, are we, and who God is, how God is shaping us too. Listen, are we going to be soccer moms or basketball moms or swimmer moms or gymnastics moms, you know, band moms, right? Or writing moms, creative moms, artsy moms. You know, we get to kind of, in a sense, live vicariously through our kids by exposing them to so many activities and situations and experiences that help us to see who God is growing them up to be, and the kinds of people he is making them to be, and the ways in which God wants to use them in serving others for his glory. And so I think the beauty, one of the beauties and joys of being a mother is having a front row seat at just that. And giving them not only exposure, but exposing them to God's word so that they can be on the lookout for how God wants to glorify himself through them. You know, it's wonderful to tell our little ones, hey, little Trillia, God has made you, and he has made you on purpose and for a reason. And God wants to make himself known through your life. He wants you to know that he's great, and he wants you to help other people to know that he's a good and great God. And that's a message that we can continue to share with our children. One practical way that we've done that with our children is from the time, you know, of course we read God's word to them and expose them to God's word, but we also have used various catechism methods with our children. And to the point where, I mean, even now, just for fun, right? My kids will you just recite some of those things that they learned early on, you know? Trillia, who made you? God made me. What else did God make? God made everything. Why did God make you and everything else? For his glory. So we're just using basic catechizing type questions to help them to understand God, to help them to understand themselves, and to help them to understand that every part of their lives, even as little ones, you know, all throughout their lives, were made to bring honor and glory to him, to spread the good news of his gospel, to know it and understand it for ourselves, and then to spread that good news in the ways, in any ways that we can, in any ways that they can.
1: I love that. I started this talking about how God has created him, and then you took it and you leaned into how God has created him, what their purpose to glorify him. And what stood out to me, and I kept thinking this, it was, oh, that's right. It is about God, and reminding our kids of God and his purpose in their lives and how he has created them and how they can live for him. That I think is an encouraging focus, because I think our temptation could be, and is likely to make it about our kid. And even in, so doing, we aren't abandoning thinking about our kid. In other words, we can celebrate that our kid is into gymnastics, or our kid is an athlete, or our kid is into music. And we can, you mentioned, we could be homeschooling moms, or we could be soccer moms or basketball moms or whatever. And yet, so we're still celebrating our kids, but it's how God has made them. And I think that's a it's a sweet thing that we don't have to divorce, for a lack of better words, these fun and unique activities and also Christianity. I think sometimes we think it's an either or, but it can be a both and. And because it is about how God has made them. Do you have any further thoughts about that, Christy?
0: Yeah, I think all of that is a part of, it really is a part of just discipling our children and trying to train them up in the nurture and instruction of the Lord. I mean, that's what we're called to as moms, right? And that discipleship, of course, it starts with us in our homes, but it also needs to be multi-generational, intergenerational, and multi-ethnic. It needs to be diverse. It needs to be like across the board. We need to have a diversity of people and experiences and activities even that expose our children to people, places, and many other things so that, again, we can see, well, it's not us making our children anything. It's us exposing them to so many different things so that we can see what God is doing. He's the one at work. And so okay. You know, I wanted all my children. I wanted one of my kids to play basketball. The girls started a little bit, but they couldn't get into it too much. My son could. And so, but it was okay that my girls didn't like that because God was shaping them to enjoy something else that they could use.
1: Right.
0: Do for his glory.
1: Amen. More on Living by Faith when we return.
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11: 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An Islamist militant group called the Allied Democratic Forces have repeatedly targeted Christians in the Democratic Republic of the Congo. In one attack, a woman named Josephine was shot and killed while working in her field. As her husband, Jean, carried her body home, ADF militants stopped him and asked if he was a Muslim. When he said he was a Christian, they attacked him with a machete and severed his leg below the knee. Jean survived the attack but struggled for years with anxiety and emotional wounds. 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
1: 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Jacquiana, you are on the call from Chicago. How can we encourage you?
13: Hi. Hi, good morning to everyone. I was calling in particularly, I'm a first time mom. My son is 3 years old. He'll be four May 29th. One of the things, and I was just listening to you guys and I heard some of the things you were saying, and my problem, I guess, that I've been praying about, my son, again, is only three, he'll be four, and he has this sense of like a rebellion, stubbornness, even at little things. And I try to, like, you know, like I'm always enforcing God did this and God did that. We read storybooks about God. We watch, you know, God on TV. So I'm always trying to center him around God. And it just seems like I'm kind of losing, because it's like just simply this morning I said, hey, you know, let's do our routine. You know, thank you, God, for waking me up this morning. And he kind of like pushed back and was just like, you know, like I did that already. And I'm like, you know, well, do it with mommy. Like, you know, let's do it together. Thank for mommy and daddy waking up there. And it was more like a shutdown and a, like, you know, like just hard to like just get him to see it, to do it. But he does that to me a lot. Like it's a stubbornness and a rebellion that he doesn't want to do it. And when I see it, I'm just like, you know, like, what am I doing wrong? I pray about it all the time because he gets in trouble at school with different things. And it's just like, I'm trying to do all these things with him and have him go this way. And it's just like, even at this young age, I see him like rebelling against it. And it's like kind of scary.
1: Oh, Jacquiana, I want to encourage you. And first of all, you're not doing anything wrong. Christy, do you have any thoughts? And then I will share some thoughts.
0: Yeah, thank you so much for sharing, Jacquiana. I just want to give you a big hug and your little boy.
1: Yes.
0: But I would say that all behavior is communication, right? And so when you think about your son, instead of categorizing it as rebellion, I would look at the specific behavior that he's doing and try to address that particular behavior without characterizing it so much, especially because he's so young, right? And so if he's communicating that he's not wanting to participate in something in a particular way, view that as a type of communication and, you know, and try to discern with the Lord what, you know, what it is that he's communicating. It could be that he's just having an unregulated day. And at his age, that's what I would mostly think that's happening. And so I'll just share one book that's been helpful to me. It's a book called Count Your Way to Calm, something like that. I think it's called Count Your Way to Calm. And it's a Christian-based book that helps parents and children learn how to regulate their big emotions. How do I handle myself when I have big emotions? And I pray that that's an encouragement to you.
13: Okay, and thank you for that.
1: Yes, and Jackie, I want to share a quick story. When my son was four, I was sharing something about Jesus and he told me, I don't believe you. And I thought to myself, well, what do I do with that? And, you know, the Lord at that moment did something very good for me. He reminded me that all I can do is share the truth. I can care for my son. I'm going to tell him the gospel, but God has to do the one to save. So I can't save him. And it released that kind of anxiety to make my son perfect or to get him to do certain things. It relieved it because I want him to know Jesus more than anything else, but only God can transform his heart. So that relieved that burden. So I could just share the good news with him and pray that God would do that work in his heart. And I don't have to try to save him. And so I'm going to pray right now and pray for you and for your day and also for your dear son. God, thank you that you have created Jacquiana and her son. And thank you for her heart, for her desire to serve him well, to love him, to care for him, and to teach him to obey all that you have commanded. God, I pray that she would have wisdom and grace, and that you would sustain her in her motherhood, that she would go today and that she would rest in you, that she would submit it all to you and know that you care for her and you care for him more than she could ever imagine, and also more than she does. And that is good news, God. So, Lord, I pray that you would give her loads of grace today, and that I do pray that her sweet son would submit to her and submit to you. We love you, God, and we pray all of this in your name. Jacquiana, thank you so much for your call. We're grateful for your humility. Yes, absolutely. Absolutely. You know, Christy, sometimes a mom just needs some pampering. That's Mother's Day. Yeah. So can we talk real quick about the care that maybe Jacquiana, maybe that's what she needs. It's just some rest and relaxation. So how can a mom care for themselves as they also are caring for others?
0: Yeah, I think early on, make it a habit of finding trusted people that who can babysit, and not just babysit for an hour or two while, you know, you get your hair and nails done. Well, I mean, you know, sometimes our hair is like 3-4 hours, but still.
1: Yeah, I know.
0: not just that, but someone who can provide real respite. Maybe they can take your child or your children for a weekend and give you and your spouse a break. Or particularly if you're a single mom, I think that's even more so of a need. I think also making space, making sure that you care for yourself spiritually by spending time in God's word, and finding a moment when you can do that, or again, enlisting help from other people so that you can do that. So if you're married, you know, make it your husband's job or responsibility to help you find space and time that you can spend time with the Lord every day. So maybe he can take, you know, maybe he can make breakfast while you have quiet time, or he can take your children out to the park while you have time alone with the Lord. I think that's number one. And then also, like I said, enlisting people for, you know, childcare, babysitting, those kinds of things, and not being afraid to say, I need something. I know many times as a young mom in particular, my family would say, hey, you know, what do you want for Mother's Day? And in the back of my head, I'm like, I just want a weekend by myself. I just want to go to a hotel. I don't want nobody asking me no questions. I just want to be by myself. But I felt like I couldn't say that as a mom, because that's going to make my family feel like I don't want them around. And it's Mother's Day. Shouldn't a mother want to be mothering on Mother's Day? But y'all know, if you're a mom, we just need some time to ourselves. So I think schedule regular, just like you schedule play dates and all of those other kinds of things for your children, schedule self-care time for yourself.
1: And don't feel
0: make
1: guilty.
0: Times very, I'm sorry?
1: I and said, don't feel guilty.
0: Yes, absolutely. Yeah. Don't feel guilty. And you're not being unbiblical by wanting to take care of yourself, have time to yourself, or just get a break from the everyday cares and woes of mothering. That's making you stronger and better and healthier to be the kind of mom that you desire to be for the long haul. Mothering is lifelong. And so we have to view it as a marathon, not a sprint, and make sure that we pace ourselves appropriately by taking good care of ourselves. So I pray that all the moms listening, all the dads listening, all the spiritual moms, aunties, whomever, if you have primary care of a little one, that you take regular time to take care of yourself, and that you think strategically about who can help you with that and the ways that you can fold that into your lifestyle on a day-to-day, week-to-week basis.
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2: Moody Radio, good morning. I'm Dodd Morris. Little note here from Erin Betts. She's the editor of Bible to Life. She says, happy almost Mother's Day. 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And Bible to Life is offering some great resources. Does God care about how moms steward their bodies? 15 mom-friendly ways to feast on God's Word. And ways to spend more time with your kids, all at BibleToLife.com.
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8: How are you today? Typically, when we ask someone how they are doing, their response is, I'm good, how are you? Sometimes it's just a phrase we say no matter what is going on in our lives. But no matter what is going on in our lives or in the world, God is always good. Psalm 145:9 says, the Lord is good to all. He has compassion on all he has made. Nahum 1:7 says, the Lord is good, a refuge in times of trouble. 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So how are you today? 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I'm Andrea Griffith, wife, mother, and follower of Jesus for OneCry.com.
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13: We all know life is short, so how can we find significance and satisfaction despite the brevity of life? Stay with me. We'll talk about that in just a moment. Hello, friends. Welcome to Open Line with Dr. Michael Rydelnik, Moody Radio's Bible study across America. I'm Professor Emeritus of Jewish Studies and Bible at Moody Bible Institute. I'm excited to be sitting around the radio kitchen table with you. Again, this is the Bible study across America, so I hope you have your Bibles out. We're going to talk about your questions about the Bible, God, and the spiritual life. If you'd like to call, now's a great time to get your phone call in before we get started. While the lines are fully open, now's a good time to call. The phone number, 877-548-3675. That's 877-548-3675. We have a great team here at Open Line. Tricia McMillan is our supervising producer. You'll hear from her in a little bit. Tahira Haynes is in the producer's chair today. Amazing Omar Mendoza is our engineer. And Cheyenne is answering the phones. I hope you have a cup of coffee in your hand and your Bible open in front of you, because we're going to start our time together in the Word. But before we get to your questions, let's talk about how our short lives can have a forever impact. I was just visiting with a 90-year-old friend who commented on the brevity of life. It is short, and there's still, he thought, so much to do. That's the point of Psalm 90. We talked about the first part last week, verses 1 through 11. The opening section of the psalm made it clear that compared to God, our lives are transitory and troubled. While the Lord is the eternal creator, our lives are typically 70 years long, 80 if we're strong. Life is short, and compared to the holiness of God, our lives are filled with difficulties. So how do we deal with the transitory and troubled nature of life? Psalm 90, verses 12 through 17, presents four ways to cope with the brevity of life. Let's listen to what these verses teach. First of all, we need to exercise stewardship of our days. Verse 12 says, "Teach us to number our days carefully so that we may develop wisdom in our hearts." Someone once said that it's not that life is short, but rather we waste so much of our time. Well, now I'm all for taking days of rest and taking vacations. I'm not implying that we have to work all the time, but I do tend to waste time. I don't know if you do, but I do. Do you ever look something up on the internet and fall down a hole of time-wasting Google searches? I do. I've wasted hours on worthless TV when I could have been reading a book, a much more valuable use of my time. Have I wasted time looking at my phone when I could have been talking to my grandkids? Yes. Here's what "teach us to number our days" is emphasizing. It's saying that we should focus on the important aspects of life rather than the inconsequential actions that take up most of our days. Second, we need to find satisfaction with God's loyal love. Verses 13 and 14 read, "Lord, how long? Turn and have compassion on your servants. Satisfy us in the morning with your faithful love, so that we may shout with joy and be glad all our days." As a general rule, people are desperate to be loved. But there's one love relationship that's foundational to all others. It's with the God who made us and sacrificed for us. That's why Moses, the psalmist, tells us to find satisfaction in the morning with God's faithful love. To find satisfaction with God's loyal love, that's what the word chesed means, loyal love. We need to start each and every morning by reading God's love letter to us, his word, the Bible. I think this will remind us of the Lord's love and care for us on a daily basis. It'll help us to be content with him. It's the great reminder that God so loved us that he gave his one and only son for us so we can live beyond these temporal lives and have a forever life with him. Third, we need to live joyfully every day. Verse 15 says, make us rejoice for as many days as you have humbled us, for as many years as we have seen adversity. Despite difficulties and troubles, we need to find joy in knowing the Lord. The Apostle Paul, with all the suffering and pain that he faced, even while in prison, facing the end of his life, gave this exhortation, rejoice in the Lord always. I'll say it again, rejoice, Philippians 4:4. We can find joy in the knowledge of God's sovereignty, that he always will work all things together for good if we love him and are called to his purpose. Of course, this life will have its share of tears and grief, but we can rejoice in knowing that the God of creation is ruling over our lives and that he cares for us. Fourth, we need to leave a legacy of service to God. Let your work, verse 16 and 17 says, let your work be seen by your servants and your splendor by their children. Let the favor of the Lord our God be on us. Establish for us the work of our hands. Establish the work of our hands. Eve and I have reached an age where we had to redo our will, create a trust, that kind of stuff. As a result, I had to have a careful look at our savings for retirement and what we'll leave our children and our grandchildren. But is that the most important inheritance they'll receive? I hope not. I believe the most important inheritance will be that they look at our lives and see that they were driven by a desire to serve God, that we left behind spiritual fruit, that the Lord established the work of our hands so that it would live beyond us. Just as we need to start building our retirement accounts early so we can leave something to our heirs, more importantly, I believe we need to start serving as soon as we're able. So no matter what we do in life, we're serving him, and the Lord's splendor can be seen by our children, even when we're gone. Here's the point of Psalm 90. We don't have to despair of our transitory and troubled lives, because we can still find meaning and contentment when we live our lives for the Lord. Wherever we are in life, let's start using every day to honor and serve the Lord. That's the best way to find significance and satisfaction in our lives. So glad to see that a lot of you are calling. Let's go to the phones right now. Let's talk to Lois in Georgia, listening on 95.3. Welcome to Open Line, Lois. How can I help you today?
14: Good morning to you. Yeah, my question, how can you explain to a person who's adamant that one day with the Lord, I mean, one day means one day with the Lord, 1,000 years.
13: Yeah.
14: But there's two meanings of the word day in the scriptures, like 24 hours.
13: Well, what's the other meaning besides 24 hours?
14: One day is 1,000 years.
13: Yeah. Well, that's the word day can mean the daytime, the daylight. It can mean the 24-hour day in the scriptures. And it can also mean a period of time, like the day of the Lord, which the day of the Lord has two components, an evening and a morning. The 7-year tribulation period is the evening portion, and the morning is the millennium, the 1,000-year reign. So that would be 1,007 years for the day of the Lord. It's even used in Genesis in two different ways. In Genesis, it's used, for example, in Genesis chapter 2, let's see if I can find it, that God blessed the seventh day I think that's the verse where a lot of versions change it, but it says that on the day that God created, these are the records of the heavens of the earth concerning the creation and the time, that's how my version reads, that the Lord made the earth and the heavens, the day that the earth. It talks about the day, the 6 days of creation and the seventh day of rest as a day. So it's used there as a period of time. So I think I wouldn't, first of all, I wouldn't argue very long about the creation narrative. It's not important enough. If a person believes that God's the creator, if he took long periods of time or 24-hour days, I don't think that's going to change as much as long as they believe that God is the creator. That's the key. But in my judgment, what we have is in Genesis 1, we have 24-hour days. And the reason why I say that is it's used normally of it was evening and it was morning.
14: Correct.
13: The first day. So the context there seems to indicate a 24-hour day. That's how I understand it.
14: Yeah.
13: It's not something to argue about, but that's what I understand, the way that it's presented. The other thing, too, is many people hold in the creation narrative about it being thousands of years, you know, for each day, you know, day-age theory, that there's an age. But that would mean that, and they do that to support the evolutionary process, survival of the fittest. Well, that means that death entered the creation, because you have all those fossils, that's what they're trying to explain, that the fossils came about and there was death in the world before Adam and Eve sinned after the 7 days, the 6 days of creation, the seventh day of rest. And I don't think that makes a whole lot of sense, because it's only with sin that death entered the world. So that's another reason why I hold to a 24-hour day view. I don't think the world was created 4,000 BC, like some people say. I think it's, but I still believe in an early Earth, because I think that the way they got the 4,000-year BC creation date was by counting up all the generations. But there may have been generations that were not included in Genesis 4 and 5 and places like that. So, you know, it could be grandparents or descendants, not father son immediately. So, but I still think it's a young Earth, and I think that the 6 days of creation were 24-hour days because of the way it's used here. But nevertheless, it's not something I think that's worth arguing about. What do you think?
14: Okay. Well, I agree. I mean, I stopped immediately, but the it came about Luke, when Jesus told the thief, "Today you will be with me in paradise."
13: Uh-huh. And so that means in a long time, right? 1,000 years from now,
14: I said that meant that once, when the thief died, he would be with, his spirit would be with Christ.
13: Yeah. Well, I agree with you.
14: She blew up and it's 1,000 years. Yeah,
13: no, here's the reason why I would say you're right is because it says in 2 Corinthians 5, absent from the body is present with the Lord.
14: Present with the Lord, yeah.
13: Yeah, and Philippians 1, Paul talks about going to be with the Lord, to depart and be with the Lord at verses 23 and 24.
14: Right.
13: So it does appear that when the Lord said to the thief on the cross, this day you'll be together with me in paradise, he meant that day, right then. So you're on the right track, and but I wouldn't argue about it. Thanks, thanks for your call. We're going to come right back with more of your questions right here on Moody Radio's Open Line with Michael Ray Dunlick. I'm Michael Ray Dunlick. Stay with us. More questions coming up straight ahead.
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17: I'm Miriam Neff with New Beginnings. With our children both born to us and adopted, Bob and I loved singing Gaither's song to them, "You're Something Special." The words, "When Jesus brought you to us and we loved you from the start," described our experience when our adopted children were delivered by car, as well as the others in the hospital delivery room. Imagine a generation later, Bob and I were staying with our new grandsons, adopted at age 6 1/2, 7 and 8. Parents out of town, Bob and I again sang that song to these precious boys. After a few repetitions, we heard them joining us singing from under their covers, a treasured memory. My friend, pick a song, one that describes your faith walk, and just keep singing it.
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13: Open line again. I am Michael Ray Helnick. I'm so glad to be with you. I did want to mention our current resource because I think it's one of the most important ones we've ever offered in this time of just a horrific explosion of hatred of the Jewish people. I think it's important that we understand what's going on in the world by looking at what happened in the past. And our resource this month is Erwin Lutzer's phenomenal book called Hitler's Cross, How the Cross Was Used to Promote the Nazi Agenda. Here's what it says about this book. How did one of the most evil regimes in history rise to power in a nation full of churches? Dr. Lutzer examines how the German church was silenced, co-opted, and ultimately compromised by the Nazi state, and what that story means for believers today. And the reason I think this is so crucial is that so much of the hatred I am seeing of Jewish people on social media is coming from people who profess faith in Jesus, who are followers of Jesus. Just like what happened in Nazi Germany, the church was compromised and fell into the horror of hatred of the Jewish people. I so would like everyone to read this book. I think it's one of the most important books that Dr. Lutzer has ever written. And it's yours as our thank you gift if you give a gift of any size to OpenLine. It is a terrific book. I've used it for years in my course that I taught on the Holocaust. And I would love to send you a copy. So if you'd like to give a gift of any size, just call 877-548-3675. Ignore that. That's our call number. It's 888-644-7122. Let me give you that number again. I'll do it right this time. 888-644-7122, or go to openlineradio.org. If you'd like to give a gift, we'd love to send you Hitler's Cross by Erwin Lutzer. We're going to go to the phones and talk to Susan, listening in Georgia on 95.3 FM. Welcome to Open Line, Susan. How can I help you?
19: Yes, I have a question. I wanted to know how old Jacob was when he deceived his father Isaac and stole the blessing.
13: Well, you know, we're not told exactly how old he was. It says in the story, in the previous paragraph before the stolen blessing, it says, when Esau was 40 years old, He took as his wives Judith, daughter of Beeri the Hittite, and Basemath, the daughter of Elon the Hittite. They made life better.

0: this point, this is sometime after, I believe, Jacob and Esau were 40 years old. It's sometime later than that. So, you know, I would just say that Jacob was probably midlife at that point. We don't have a precise date or year, but he was midlife because Jacob and Esau were twins, and it was after they were 40. Does that help?
1: Yeah, yes, and that's kind of what I thought. I kind of figured he was around 60 years old, somewhere around there when that happened.
0: My friend Omar there, the engineer, says Google says approximately 77 years old, but I don't know how AI can come up with that. I'm just looking at the text. I think he was more than 40.
1: Okay.
0: And there may be some genealogists or people who try and figure out the years and stuff like that might have a reason for saying 77. I'm not smart enough to tell you, but I know he was more than 40 just from looking at the text.
1: Yeah, okay? Well, that's what I thought, too. Thank you.
0: Yeah, thanks for your call, Susan. Appreciate it. We're going to talk to Tony in the Chicago area of Illinois, listening on WMBI. Welcome to Open Line, Tony. How can I help you today?
2: Hey, Dr. Rydelnik. It's always an honor to have the opportunity to talk to you. I appreciate you taking my call.
0: Thank you. Thank you so much for calling.
2: I have a question that's concerning, and I just don't know what to do. My daughter has a coworker who is Muslim, and they became very good friends. And she is the sweetest girl. I met her myself, such a sweetheart. Well, the Muslim girl is getting married in a year and asked my daughter to stand up at her wedding. She's like, I know I don't have that many girlfriends, and I would love, and I respect you, and I would really like for you to stand up. Now, I don't know what to do in this situation because I'm trying to look through scriptures, and I'm referencing 1 Corinthians 10:14 and 2 Corinthians 6:14. And I understand with the you know, rituals and the idolatry. You know, if my daughter told me she was going to a satanic wedding, I would say absolutely not. And I also know that the Muslims, you know, there is no such thing as idols, as Paul says, but they are demons. So I don't want her to come, you know, I don't believe she should be endorsing that either. And I know she'll be in a mosque if she stands up. So I'm kind of at the crossroads, like, I don't know how to advise her. And if the answer is no, I would decline and not, you know, have her decline her best friend or her friend. How does she respectfully decline without hurting her feelings or ruining that friendship? So that's kind of where I'm at. I was hoping you could kind of shed some light.
0: Well, wow. The president of Jordan Evangelical Theological Seminary, Imad Shahadeh, has taken, and he's a guy I went to Dallas Seminary with. He's got a doctorate from Dallas Seminary. He's one of the most committed believers in the Lord Jesus that I know. He's a Palestinian who trains people in Jordan, in the Amman area. He trains people all around the Arab world in ministry. That's the seminary. He takes the position that Islam is the God of Islam, is the God of the Bible with distortion. That Allah just means God, and they are mistaken in their understanding. I'm not sure I agree with him, but that's what he says. So I don't know if you agree with him about that, but that would be, to me, if I believe that, I would say it's okay because God endorsed marriage for all people, and it doesn't. You don't have to be a follower of Jesus to be married. And I think it's a good idea to be married. That's and so you could celebrate that. Whether that would mean going as well as participating. Now, I don't think, even if you believe that this is not the God of the Bible, I don't think by attending or being a bridesmaid, a person is automatically endorsing that kind of. I just don't think that's endorsing the kind of pagan rites that participating in a pagan worship would be limited by 1 Corinthians 10:14. as you said.

0: I just don't think it's the same thing. It's celebrating a marriage, and I don't think it's wrong to enter into a mosque. I've gone into the Dome of the Rock. I've been into the Al-Aqsa Mosque to see those things. Again, I didn't participate in any ceremonies there, but I did that. Pardon me?
1: Oh, I'm sorry.
0: Go ahead.
1: I said, is there a chance, though, that she can become like a stumbling block? Like if they post pictures on like social media and then her friend, my daughter's friend, see her, can that be a stumbling block? Like, well, I thought she was a very strict Christian and staunch Christian. Why is she doing this?
0: I don't know about that. I think that this is one of those questions that she's going to have to follow her conscience much more than I can tell her what to do. And here's the thing that I would say, if she wants to decline, she should graciously decline. Just say, I would love to do that. I wouldn't give her a reason. I just can't do that is what I would say. I appreciate the invitation. I wish you all the best. The other thing that she can do potentially is that she can just talk about how much she cares for and loves her and wants the best for her. The way I would put it, it's when someone would invite me to do something that would be against my conscience. Let's say, for example, I didn't believe it was appropriate for a follower of Jesus, for myself, for my conscience, to drink alcohol. Okay? And then I went out with someone and someone offered me a drink. Say, thanks, I'll just have some soda, some seltzer water or something like that. And I wouldn't say, well, I'm a follower of Jesus and I can't, you know, I wouldn't do that. I would just say, thank you for that. But, I just want some soda water and not give any explanation of that. This is how I think one of the things that we do is that I think we become obnoxious, when we decline something. I think what we need to do is just graciously decline if that's what her conscience tells her to do. So, Tony, I wish I could give you a more solid question. You know, I would, if you wait for me, Tony, you don't hang up, and let's get your number, because I think there's someone who knows far better about how to guide you. And if you can get me your number, I will have Dr. Samuel Naaman give you a call and talk to about that. He's his dad was a Muslim background believer. He teaches missions and at Moody Bible Institute, and he's also quite expert on ministering to people in the Islamic world. He'd be a better person to talk to than I would be. So you hang on. We'll get your number, and I'll get Sam to give you a call. Okay? We're going to come back with the mailbag in just a moment. And when we do, Trish will be in here, and we'll answer the questions you've sent in. This is Michael Rydelnik, and this program is called Open Line. We'll be right back.
2: Proverbs 7 tells us about a young man who wanders to the house of a foolish woman. She tells him, "My husband's not at home. He's gone on a long journey," and then entices him into an immoral relationship. Obviously, this woman has unfulfilled desires at home. Maybe her husband's gone more than she'd like. But rather than looking to God to fulfill the deepest needs and longings of her heart, she focuses on what she doesn't have and then uses sinful means to try to fulfill those desires. I've heard from so many women who do the same thing, responding to problems at home with things like illicit internet relationships or a destructive affair. 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
4: 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This is to have succeeded." 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
1: Thank you.
0: 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Well, Tricia, you've got the mailbag, you've dragged it in.
1: Yes.
0: But before we talk about the questions,
1: yeah.
0: One of the things that I think is really cool that's coming up in just about a month and a half, I guess, is we're going to do an Open Line Live in the Chicagoland area, and then everyone gets to meet you, because everyone that comes, they get to meet you. That's what people don't ever say. Oh, they want to meet you, Michael. No, they want to meet you, Tricia. That's who they want to meet.
1: No, they want to meet you. They want to see you in action and see, like, there's just a special energy in a live event that I love. Like, it's just a lot of fun. You've got the people all in the room, and they can see you and react to your facial expressions.
0: I'm so happy they laugh at the appropriate time, right?
1: Right. They can tell when you're joking.
0: Yeah.
1: And it's a lot of fun.
0: Yeah, we have a great time. And if you're interested in joining us for the Chicagoland event, it's in Chesterton, Indiana, Northwest Indiana, just outside of Chicago. And it's going to be June 27th. And you can go to openlineradio.org, our website. There's a banner across the top that says Open Line Live. You click on that. That'll take you where you need to go to sign up, to register for this really special event. It's going to be a lot of fun. But you know what I like about those events especially is that so many kitchen table partners come. There's so many things I like about those live events, but I love meeting kitchen table partners. Kitchen table partners are the people who decide that they want to give monthly so we can be on the air weekly. And they're part of the team. I mean, I think every listener is part of the team, but by giving monthly, that does a lot and says a lot about the support for this program. I appreciate them so much. I really feel like they're almost family. And then on top of that, what we do is we send a Bible study moment to them every other week. I've been going through the book of Ephesians, almost done, a few more weeks of that. Mm-hmm. But Bible study moment is a Bible study that usually Eva and I do together. It comes in your email. So if you're interested in becoming a kitchen table partner, just call 888-644-7122 or go to openlineradio.org. We so appreciate it. Well, Tricia, I think we better get to some questions.
1: All right. Our first question is from Junior in Florida, listens to WKES. Can it be said that the saints of the Old Testament were considered in Christ? And so will they be resurrected with the church?
0: Now, I want to be really clear about something. I think that phrase in Christ is reserved for people who are members of the church, and the church began at Pentecost in Acts 2. So after the ascension of the Lord in Acts 1, after the 40 days of his teaching between the resurrection and his ascension, and then at that point, the disciples preach at Pentecost. You remember that? The Holy Spirit falls on them, and that's the beginning of the church. There's a number of reasons I say that, but one in particular, when Peter explains in Acts 11 why he baptized the Gentile Cornelius, he said, when I saw the Holy Spirit fall upon him as he did upon us at the beginning, clearly Peter means at the beginning of the church. And so that's the church beginning at Pentecost. And the phrase in Christ is reserved for people who are members of the body of Christ. So, and it talks about the resurrection of the church. I believe that will happen before the tribulation. In 1 Thessalonians chapter 4, it says, the dead in Christ will rise first, and then we who are alive and remain in the church will be caught up. That's the reference to what people call the rapture. And so that's when the people who are dead in Christ, not the Old Testament saints, but the people who are members of the body of Christ, are resurrected along with those who are, those of us who are alive and remain, will be translated. So that's who the Antichrist is. So when do the Old Testament saints get resurrected? It seems to me in Daniel 12 and Isaiah 26, when it talks about the Old Testament resurrection, that they are resurrected Daniel 12 talks about them entering the kingdom. And so it seems to me Daniel 12, 1 through 3 is about the resurrection. Isaiah 26, 19 and 20 is about the resurrection. And so it seems that that happens at the end of the tribulation, at the entrance to the millennial kingdom, at the beginning of that. And so that's when the dead in Christ are raised, and when before the tribulation, and then the resurrection of Old Testament saints after the tribulation. And the reason I want to be clear is I don't believe that the Old Testament sacrifices saved them. It was only the blood of bulls and goats were just symbolic, pointing forward to the Messiah. And those Old Testament saved were saved by the death and resurrection of the Messiah, Jesus. He's the one that took away their sin. But the phrase in Christ is reserved for the church.
1: Okay, so Miriam had had a question that was along these lines with the who is resurrected when. So you said the believers in Christ.
0: Oh, yeah, let's kind of connect this question. That's not a bad idea. She says in Revelation 20, it defines who will populate the world in the millennium, those that were given authority, to judge.
1: And those that were beheaded for their testimony of Jesus, and those who had not worshipped the beast. Does it say that the rest of the dead don't resurrect until after the millennium, so that not all believers will be alive during the millennium?
0: No, as best I can tell, this is the order of the resurrections. First, according to 1 Corinthians 15, the first fruits of the resurrection, the first one ever resurrected to the immortal body, is the Lord Jesus. He's the first fruits of the resurrection. Then, before the rapture, before the tribulation, not before the rapture, before the tribulation, at the, what do we call it? The great snatch. That's what I want to rename it. Before the rapture, before the tribulation, at the rapture, at the great snatch, the church will be resurrected, those who are dead in Christ, and the believers in the church who are still alive will be translated.
1: Who came after Acts 2.
0: Yeah.
1: Okay.
0: And then, according to Daniel 12, 1 through 3 and Isaiah 26, 19, then the Old Testament saints will be resurrected, as well as those martyred during the tribulation period. That's what Revelation 20 says, that they will be those, there will be many who will be martyred, believers martyred during the tribulation period, people who become believers and then are martyred for their faith during that 7-year tribulation period. They will be resurrected with the Old Testament saints going into the Messianic kingdom.
1: So and, after the tribulation
0: and before the
1: millennium kingdom, millennial kingdom.
0: That's okay. It. And so those are the resurrections. And then there's going to be the resurrection of the lost at the end of the millennium. All people will be resurrected. So every person we meet is immortal, and then they will face judgment.
1: Every person we meet where is immortal?
0: Every person we look at, whether they're a believer or not.
1: In the millennial kingdom?
0: No, even now. We're looking at everyone. Everyone will ultimately be resurrected.
1: Okay.
0: Because some will be resurrected, believers will be resurrected to life, as we just talked about. But then others will be resurrected and go to the great white throne judgment, and they will be judged and be separated. And so it's what C.S. Lewis said, that we're every person you meet is an immortal, because everyone will one day be resurrected, some to resurrection of life and others to resurrection to judgment. And that's why we need to take seriously that every person matters to God.
1: Yeah. So will all believers be in the millennial kingdom?
0: Yes.
1: Okay.
0: Yeah.
1: And some will be resurrected as already, and some will have become believers during the millennial kingdom?
0: The church will be in the part of the millennium because they will have been resurrected before the tribulation. The tribulation saints who are martyred, they will be resurrected at the end of the tribulation to enter the kingdom. And the Old Testament saints from the whole Old Testament, those who believed, will be resurrected at the end of the tribulation to enter the millennial kingdom.
1: Okay. I know it sounds like I'm like repeating myself.
0: No,
1: question.
0: I wish I had a chart. I could make a picture for you.
1: A picture would make a lot more sense.
0: Yeah.
1: And then at the end, the people, because there will be mortal people living during the millennial kingdom.
0: Yep.
1: At the end of that, is when the resurrection, the final judgment.
0: Yeah.
1: Okay. Yeah. All right. I hope that helps answer your question.
0: Yeah, two questions. Miriam. In Christ, let me summarize. In Christ, that is a phrase reserved for the people who are in the body of Christ. The resurrection, all believers will be resurrected to life for the millennium.
1: Okay.
0: That's it. We're going to take a little break here. Thanks so much. It's good to try and make it a little simpler answer, don't you think, Tricia? That'd be great.
1: Yeah.
0: Well, when we come back, we'll be taking more of your questions right here on the air with your phone calls. My name is Michael Rydenlick. That was Tricia McMillan. Stay with us. We'll be right back.

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5: Welcome back to Open Lines. 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I wanted to tell you about the offering from Chosen People Ministries. It is a terrific book. It's called Israel, the Land, and the People. And it's a coffee table book with lots of beautiful photos of Israel. And if you've never been, it's a great way of seeing what it looks like. And if you have been to Israel, it's a great reminder of what it's like. One of the things I especially like about this book is the Bible verses that are included and the prayer prompts for praying for the peace of Jerusalem and praying for the Jewish people. 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That's openlineradio.org. Scroll down till you see the link that says a free gift from Chosen People Ministries. Click on that. You'll be taken to a page where you can sign up for your own copy of Israel, the Land and the People. And remember, go to our webpage, openlineradio.org, and that's where you'll find it. 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How can I help you?
6: Hi, Michael. Just a quick question. I was talking with someone recently who was very negative against the Jewish people. And I said, you better be careful because, you know, God's word specifically says, I will bless those who bless you, meaning Israel, and curse those who curse you. And this person said, oh, it's not relevant to today. And I tried to refute that, but instead of arguing, I just pray. Could you explain that verse in full for me exactly?
5: Sure.
6: And explain how it is relevant to today? I guess give me something that I can take and give away to try to explain it a little bit better.
5: Sure. By the way, first of all, just you hang on, and we're going to send you a copy of my latest book from last summer. Actually, it was released November. It's called How Should Christians Think About Israel? Okay.
6: Thank you.
5: You hang on because it deals with this issue. And one of the things I've discovered is that there are a lot of people who want to say that Genesis 12:3 doesn't apply today, that it was just about Abraham. Okay. God promised to bless those who bless Abraham, and it doesn't refer to his descendants. What's so interesting is that I think it's really crucial that we see that this promise of blessing is part of the Abrahamic covenant. And so what it says in verse 3 is, I will bless those who bless you and curse those who treat you with contempt or curse you. That is part of the whole covenant that God made with Abraham. And that covenant is then repeated to Isaac and Jacob. And of course, if it was only limited to Abraham, it wouldn't be repeated for Isaac and Jacob if it wasn't part of the covenant. But then in Genesis 27:29, the very same promise is repeated to Jacob when Jacob receives the continuation of the Abrahamic covenant. Then in Numbers 23, it is applied to the descendants of Jacob, the very same thing to the 12 tribes. Why? Because when Balaam goes to curse Jacob or Israel, when you remember the king of Moab tries to get Balaam, the false prophet, to curse Israel, he says, I cannot curse whom God has not cursed. And he can't do it. Remember, just like the donkey, remember his donkey couldn't, was able to open his mouth and speak truth. Well, this is one of the times where Balaam, a false prophet, God opened his mouth, just like he opened the mouth of the donkey and said, can't curse Israel. And then this thing is carried out throughout scripture. Every time people have tried to curse Israel, what has happened? The curse has fallen on them. That's, I think, a very crucial element. We see that with Haman, for example, the very gallows he planned for Mordecai, those were the gallows that he was hanged on. And let's go to the New Testament. A couple things. One, Luke 7, the centurion sends the Jewish leaders to Lord Jesus because he's got a very sick servant and he wants the Lord Jesus to heal him because the servant is very highly valued by him, it says in Luke 7:1. And then he goes, and the Jewish elders of the city of Capernaum, Jesus' adopted hometown, they say to him that when they reached him, that when they reached the Lord Jesus, they pleaded with him earnestly, saying, he is worthy for you to grant this, because he loves our nation and has built us a synagogue. So basically they're saying, is he, this Gentile has been a blessing to us. And therefore, now what would the Lord Jesus do? Now, a lot of English versions just say Jesus went with them. But it's interesting, in Greek, it's got a conjunction and it says, so Jesus went with them. In other words, because he blessed the Jewish people, the centurion, the Lord Jesus therefore went to bless him by doing what he wanted. So I think the Lord Jesus endorses in this very verse, by this very action, that this was still true in the New Testament period. And then, of course, in Romans 9, it talks about the many blessings that Jewish people have, even while they are in unbelief. I think this is crucial to understand. These are the ones that Paul says that he would like to go to, he would be willing to go to hell if only meant that they would go to heaven. They are Israelites, and to them belong the adoption, the glory, the covenants. Wait, one of the things that belong to them presently, it's present tense there that governs everything, are the covenants. And what covenant did we just talk about? The Abrahamic covenant still remains true. And then the same thing in Romans 11:28, when it talks about Jewish people being opposed to the gospel, but nevertheless they remain beloved, and chosen for the sake of the fathers. And then it says in these verses that the gifts and calling of God are irrevocable. So the gift that God gave of blessing and cursing, protection for Jewish people, that remains true today based on what Paul says in Romans 11:28-29, Romans 9:4-5. So that's how I would take it through scripture, as that this is not just something that was true for Abraham alone, but it's true for the Jewish people because they are the recipients of the Abrahamic covenant. Doesn't mean that Jewish people don't need to know the Lord Jesus. They need to put their trust in him to have eternal life. But in terms of this life, blessing for blessing, cursing for cursing, the greatest blessing we can do for Jewish people is to bring them to know, bring the knowledge of Messiah Jesus to them. So does that answer your question, or is there something more that I can help you with?
6: Yes, no, that's great. The same person has said something, well, is there really a true Jew anymore because everybody has intermarried and all that kind of thing? And I'm like, oh, my goodness gracious.
5: Yeah, that's this the other thing they're trying to say is that the Jewish people are no longer the Jewish people. But actually, genetic studies have shown that Jewish people, the three categories of Jewish people, we have Mizrahi Jews from the Arab world. We have Jewish people from the European world. That's the Ashkenazi Jews. And then we have the Sephardim that are from the Mediterranean basin, North Africa, Spain, those areas where they came from. And they all have the same genetic roots from the Middle East. Genetic studies have shown that. And so, this idea that somehow the Jewish people are no longer the Jewish people, or that parts of the Jewish people are no longer, that's ridiculous. When you think about how much persecution Jewish people have faced for the last 2,000 years, intermarriage is a pretty recent phenomenon. Truthfully, when you go way back, no one wanted to intermarry with Jewish people. Why adopt that kind of persecution? So anyway, those are some of the reasons why your friend is mistaken. It's just a reason to justify hatred of the Jewish people. It's something no follower of Jesus ever should do. Well, second hour of Open Line is coming up in just a bit, so stay with us. During the break, check out our webpage. It's got all the links you're looking for. Coming up straight ahead will be more of your questions and study of the scriptures about the Bible, God, and the spiritual life. Open Line with Dr. Michael Rydelnik is a production of Moody Radio, a ministry of Moody Bible Institute. Stay with us. We're coming back for a second hour.
7: 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We've got more Open Line coming up for you in just a moment on Moody Radio. Scott here. At 11 o'clock Central this morning, it is Ed Stetzer Live, Building Relationships with Dr. Gary Chapman. At 12 noon Central, then at 1 o'clock, it's The Land and the Book. At 2, Missions Today, and at 2:30, it's First Person with Wayne Shepherd. That's what we have coming up for you. Hope you can stick around and be blessed.
8: A heart will follow our investments.
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8: Jesus is saying that it is a necessary fact of the human condition that where we invest our resources of time and talent and treasure will be what we care about most, where our heart is also. 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Our heart will follow our investments. We invest in the gospel, and we will find that as a consequence, we feel really excited about God and heaven, for it pulls our heart powerfully in that direction towards heaven.
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5: Hello, friends. It's time for the second hour of Open Line with me, Dr. Michael Rydelnik. I'm the Professor Emeritus of Jewish Studies and Bible at Moody Bible Institute, and this is Moody Radio's Bible Study Across America. 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Click on the link that says Ask Michael a Question. You can fill out the form then, and your question will be added to the FEBC mailbag. 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
19: Hi, thank you for taking my call. So I had a question. I was in small group the other day, and they were talking about how if you've been saved, then you can't lose your salvation, basically. And I was a little confused by that because I've been reading Matthew, and it's been talking about the soils, the different types of soils. Okay. And it seemed like some of those soils, those people were saying that they believed in the Lord or like seemingly accepting Him, but they had no fruits to show for it. Mm-hmm. And so that's what was confusing to me. Like if you, what does saving specify specifically? Because I think like, does it just mean the action of saying, okay, I'm accepting God into my life and that's it? Or is it more so accepting the Lord into your life and then actually showing fruits of that acceptance?
5: Right. Well, let me just ask you this. When did you come to know the Lord Jesus?
19: When I was like 10 or 12.
5: So I don't want to know how old you are. I don't want to put you on the spot.
19: I'm 24.
5: Okay, good. So now you're really kind of taking more seriously what the scriptures have to say about that. Okay.
19: Yeah.
5: So here's how I understand the parable of the sower or of the soils. Is that there are four different kinds of soils. Obviously, the one where the enemy comes and snatches the seed away, the word of God, he snatches away what was sown in the heart. And this is the one, sown among the path. But anyway, he snatches it. So that's the person obviously doesn't know the Lord. But then when you look at some of the others, it doesn't seem to me that what the Lord says, where he says, the one sown on rocky ground, he hears the word, immediately receives it with joy, yet there's no root in himself. That sounds to me like someone that really doesn't believe, has just given a superficial assent. And so that person really was never saved. And then the one sown among thorns, this is the one who hears the word, but the worries of this age and the seduction of wealth choke the word and it becomes unfruitful. That sounds to me like there's a word that's been sown. The person just doesn't really believe. When trouble or financial issues rise up, they say, I don't need this, and they bail. That demonstrates they don't know the Lord. But the way someone demonstrates they really know the Lord is that they bear fruit. Bearing fruit isn't the basis of salvation, but it is the evidence of it. And so that seems to me what the answer is, that the three of the four soils never were really saved. Now let's talk about what is faith that really saves. Okay, that's, I think, what's so important, Samantha, because so many people give assent and then bail, whether they reach a certain age and they think, oh, I'm not sure this is true anymore, or there are people who, like this passage talks about, that they have no root, and the heat of the day just takes out their faith and the difficulties of life and things like that. And so what is saving faith? I think there are three aspects to a person: mind, heart, will. And so first of all, our mind. We need to understand the gospel. We need to understand what it means that Jesus died for our sins. That's the mind part. We need to know that he rose again, that he's really alive. We have to understand this essential message that the Lord Jesus died for the wrong things we've done, and then he was raised again, proving he's God. That's what we have to know about, right? But then secondly, there's heart. A person needs to have conviction of the truth of this message, that it's not just something I know about, that I give mental assent to, but I have to have a conviction in my heart that this is what he did for me. I was separated from him because of the wrong things I've done. He died taking the punishment I deserved, and he rose again. Now he can give me new life. I have to have a conviction, not just assent to the truth, but a conviction of its ability to save me. Okay? And then the third aspect is will. I have to choose to trust this and nothing else, not my works, not anything else, just to put my trust in him, to actually make the decision to trust that he died for me and rose again, not just that he can save me. I've used this story a lot of times with the Titanic. There were some people that didn't even know that there were lifeboats, so they were lost. There are some people that knew that they had lifeboats on the boat. They went out and they could have gotten into a lifeboat, but they looked at this stormy Atlantic, and they knew there were boats there, but they didn't have the conviction that they could save them, and so they didn't get in the boat. Then there were some people that knew there were lifeboats, saw that they could save them, had conviction they could save them, but they were unwilling to get in the boat because there was someone on the ship, like a husband or someone like that, or a parent, that they didn't want to live on without them. So they stayed on the Titanic and sunk with it rather than get in the boat. And then there were people who had knowledge. They knew there were lifeboats. They had conviction. They knew that they could save them. And then they had will. They got in the boat. So mind, heart, and will. And that's what we need in order to be saved. That's what saving faith is. So Samantha, does that help you understand a little bit?
19: Yeah, it does. It's difficult because it came up because someone that's close to me, like I feel like the more that I've been in the Word recently, the more I, and it's not like a judgmental thing, but more of like a discernment thing, that I've felt like, how do I handle this person in my life? How do I treat them? How would God want me to treat them? And like understand if they truly, because they say that they are a believer. And there's been like moments that it seems like maybe there's something happening. But then like when I look at the fruits of the Spirit or like the way they conduct themselves daily, I don't see it. And so like I'm kind of like, okay, what expectation should I have going forth with this person? Because if they don't know the Lord, then it's just like, okay, well, you don't know the Lord. Let me just love you.
5: You have to keep loving no matter what. But the person may know the Lord. We can't measure fruit. I don't think that we should be, as some people say, fruit inspector. The passage that people use about knowing them by their fruits, talking about false prophets. So that's not talking about just everyday believers. The answer, I think, is to assume that they're believers, challenge them to live a life that's fully committed, fully devoted to the Lord. Assume the Lord is doing, maybe having some fruit in their lives that we can't even see, but, now, if you're thinking, sometimes we think about our deepest relationship. Should I marry this person? Well, he's given assent to this faith. I'm not sure he's really as committed as a genuine believer. I think it's important that if we are a fully devoted follower of Jesus, that we only marry someone who's a fully devoted follower of Jesus. So if this is a person you're thinking about marrying, that's not someone I would marry. Maybe I'm assuming too much there, but that's a caution I would give for anyone listening about that. Okay? So,
19: okay.
5: Well, thank you so much for your call, Samantha. We're going to actually go to a break right now, and when we come back, we'll take more of your calls. Oh, we're not going to go to a break now? Oh, I was mistaken. We're going to go to a break in about 30 seconds. That's what we're going to do. Let me tell you about our current resource. That's what we're going to do now. I was misreading the clock. Look at that. I've made a mistake, Omar. He's laughing at me. I don't blame him. Let me tell you about our current resource. Our current resource is a book by Erwin Lutzer. It's called Hitler's Cross, and it is such an essential book in this day and time. And the reason I say that is that we are living in a time where anti-Semitism is just exploding. It's horrific. And this book was written by Erwin Lutzer a number of years ago, and it talks about how the church was compromised by Adolf Hitler. And, you know, he once actually said, Hitler told German pastors to preach the gospel as long as they never criticized his regime, no matter what they were doing. And the church actually became compromised by Adolf Hitler, and he used the church to advance his agenda. And Erwin Lutzer has done this phenomenal job of documenting this, and it's a great read, easy to read, easy to understand, and it gives us a great warning for our own time. And so I really want to encourage you that this is a great book for you to read, and it's yours. We want to send it to you as a thank you gift for any gift that you might give of any size to Open Line. We just want to say thanks for the gift. If you'd like to give a gift, what you have to do is call 888-644-7122. That's 888-644-7122, or you can go to openlineradio.org and you can give your gift there. And remember, ask for Hitler's Cross, a book that you don't want to miss. I'm really grateful that we have this available for you. Stay with us. We're going to come back with more of your questions in just a moment. This is Open Line with Michael Rydelnik, and the number is 877-548-3675. 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
23: The new movie, The Sheep Detectives, now in theaters, isn't your average Agatha Christie whodunit. Yes, there's a murder and a mystery, but the investigators are actually sheep. 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
5: Welcome back to Open Line. So happy to be with you, and so grateful for each of you that listens. It's not something I ever expected. I often joke around with people and say, when I first went on the air 14 years ago, I thought, with Open Line, I thought the only one that will ever listen is my wife. So, and Eva does listen, but there are others who are listening. I'm really grateful for each of you. And I'm grateful for each of you that calls. So we're going to talk to Hema, who is calling from Tarrytown, Florida, 91.1 FM, listening there. Welcome to Open Line, Hema. How can I help you?
24: Hi, I just had a question.
5: Wait. Okay, so tell me what high school you go to. I see you have a high school teacher. Yeah.
24: Yes, I do. So I go to Pretty Simple Christian Academy in Groveland, Florida. I've been going there since I was in the sixth grade. I play volleyball and basketball there. My team actually won states last year in volleyball.
5: Great.
24: And yeah.
5: What year are you? Junior, senior? What are you?
24: I'm a junior.
5: You're a junior.
24: Maybe senior next year.
5: Do you have a favorite subject?
24: Well, right now I'm doing rolled at SCU right now. So, right now I think my favorite subject in college right now is probably literature.
5: Literature. Excellent. Yeah. I love literature too. I think that's wonderful. Do you have an mm-hmm. all-time favorite book so far?
24: Normally my dad would have me read like the Boxcar Children series.
5: The Boxcars. Yeah. Uh-huh.
24: Yes.
5: Yeah.
24: We have a whole series of the books, and I just love reading them. So that's what I normally would read.
5: So my favorite all time books are The Lord of the Rings. And
24: oh yeah, those are good.
5: I read them out loud to my son when he was your age, and they became his favorite book as well. The three of them. I just think, that's great. Do you still read out loud with your family?
24: I do, yes. With that's my siblings, good. Sometimes they would, because I have two younger siblings, who are 5 and 3, so normally they'll just bring me books for them to read. And I'm like, okay, I'll read them to you.
5: That's
24: so
5: great.
24: I enjoy doing that.
5: Yeah, yeah. I still read books to my son. He's fully adult now. He reads to me as well. It's a lot of fun. So anyway, well, go ahead with your question.
24: Okay, so we took this course, the Rebecca Bible Doctrine, and we were talking about the end times. If I'm pronouncing it right, it's like eschatology.
5: Yep, exactly.
24: And so we took that course, and I had asked her, well, during the tribulation, would the parents who were unsaved, will their children go up to heaven? And she had told me, well, they won't because their parents are not saved. But I asked her, what about the age of innocence? And she told me, well, in the Bible, it talks about how children will be present during the tribulation. So I was just curious to see if that's true. And why would it, and if it is, why would God keep the kids who are still in the age of innocence during the tribulation?
5: I just wanted to say, I am going to plead agnostic on this. Mm-hmm. And here's why. It's going beyond the, you know, in 1 Corinthians, Paul tells the Corinthians not to go beyond that which is written. And there are a lot of questions that we have that the Bible just doesn't address. And the Bible doesn't address what happens to children in the rapture. You know, it just doesn't address it. And just because there's children in the tribulation, I'm not sure what verse your teacher is using for that, but I'm sure there must be. If there are, they could have been born in the tribulation. And so the Bible just doesn't address what will happen to the children of believers at the rapture. It doesn't address what will happen to the children of people who are not followers of Jesus yet. It just doesn't address it. And so I don't know that anyone could speak categorically. I'm just going to wait and see what happens. That's what I'm going to do. So, and here's the main thing I remember to remind myself of, what Abraham said to the Lord: shall not the judge of all the earth do what is right? And the answer is yes, he will do what is right. And so whatever God does in that circumstance will be just and right and true. And I trust his character. I trust his justice at that time. He'll do what's exactly right. And I think there's some things that it's okay to plead correctly.

0: Emma?
1: Yes, sir, I did. Yeah. Thank you.
0: Yeah. Hey, thanks so much for your call, and thanks for listening. I really appreciate it. Okay, bye-bye. We're going to talk with Mike in Chicago, listening on WMBI. Welcome to Open Line, Mike. How can I help you?
2: Thank you, Dr. Adelman. My question is concerning Revelation 20, verse 6. It goes back to the discussion you had last hour about the resurrection. And my question is, it says, blessed and holy is the one who shares in the first resurrection. Over such, the second death has no power, but they will be priests of God and of Christ and will reign with him 1,000 years. And it kind of answers my question. My question is, they will be priests of God and of Christ and will reign with him 1,000 years. What exactly will they be doing, these people, during the 1,000 years of peace?
0: Sir, worshiping God, leading in worship, I guess. You know,
2: okay.
0: Those of Israel, who I believe are Old Testament saints, so to speak, they were to be, these Old Testament saints of Israel were called to be a nation of priests. And I believe that Israel will fulfill that calling in the millennium for the 1,000 years. That's why it says in Zechariah 8:23, it says, 10 Gentiles will grasp the garment of a Jew and say, let us go with you, for God is in your midst. They will mediate the knowledge of God to the nations during the millennium. And I think every person who has been resurrected will be involved in some sort of millennial worship as priests. But the details, I don't know.
2: Okay, so when it says they will be worshiping, will they be preaching the gospel?
0: There will be some who will be preaching the gospel, I'm sure. And the reason is that there will be people entering the millennium that have not yet been resurrected. The judgment of the nations has people who have not died yet, and the sheep are the Gentiles who will enter the kingdom because of their faith in Jesus. They cared for the brethren of the Lord Jesus, the Jewish people, during the tribulation. And so they will enter the kingdom, but they will not have been resurrected yet. And then there, right, all Israel, when the Lord returns, when they put their trust in him and he returns, they enter the kingdom, because that's what Paul is talking about when he says all Israel will be saved. He's talking about the Jewish people at the end of the tribulation. They enter the kingdom, and they enter the kingdom without glorified bodies. So there will be people entering the kingdom who will marry and reproduce, and those kids born in the millennium will have to put their trust in the Lord Jesus. So there will have to be those who proclaim the gospel to those born in the millennium.
2: Okay. And so when it talks about these resurrected people, they will be all the groups that you mentioned in the first hour.
0: Yep.
2: Okay.
0: Yeah.
2: Okay.
0: Okay. It will be before the tribulation. The body of Christ will be resurrected. The church will be resurrected before, at the rapture, and those who are alive and remain will be translated. And then there will be the Old Testament saints resurrected and the martyrs of the tribulation resurrected at the end of the tribulation, at the beginning of the Messianic kingdom. And yes, they will be the ones who are serving as priests here in Revelation 20, verse 6.
2: Thank you very much.
0: Okay. Thanks for your call. Appreciate it. We're going to talk to Ryan in Orlando, Florida, listening on 91.1 FM. I will be speaking in Orlando, Ryan, on May 16th. No, 17th. May 17th. At Discovery Church. That's right in the heart of Orlando. So maybe I'll see you. Who knows? How can I help you, Ryan?
3: Yes, sir. Thanks for taking my call. I attended a Bible study this morning on the latter half of Matthew 25, the sheep and the goats. Mm-hmm. And from my understanding, that we are saved by faith, not works. Like in James, you know, we're... the works comes from the fruit of the Spirit. And so my question is, how do I square

0: know, being saved by faith, but yet I'm going to be facing judgment if I don't, you know, do the things, you know, in Matthew 25 of feeding and clothing and visiting to the least of these. Yeah.
1: Did anyone talk with you when you were at this Bible study about what the parable of the sheep and the goats pertains to? Who's being judged there?
0: Well, it's those that are going to be facing, I guess, when we face the king, right? When we see
1: it says this. It tells us when this takes place, when the Son of Man comes in his glory. When is that? At the second coming of the Lord, at the end of the tribulation. That's when he comes in glory. And all the angels with him. Then he will sit on the throne of his glory. And then it says, all the nations, all the Gentile nations will be gathered before him. And he will separate them one from another. This is the judgment of the Gentiles at the end of the tribulation. Just as a shepherd separates the sheep from the goats. And then the basis of their judgment is, what did they do in the tribulation period when they, in terms of how they dealt with the least of these brothers of mine? Who are they? Who are the brothers of the Lord Jesus? You don't know. It's the Jewish people. What he is doing is he's judging the nations based on their treatment of Jewish people during the tribulation, a time of increased hatred of Jewish people, persecution of the Jewish people. And when they're hungry, they gave something to eat. When they were thirsty, when they were thirsty, they gave them something to drink and so forth. And they said, when we didn't do this with you, you did it to the least of these, my brothers. He's talking about how they treated the Jewish people. So back to your question. I believe that these people were saved. They knew the Lord. They were believers. And they carried out that, they lived out their faith by being faithful to God's commands about caring for the Jewish people. And so that was the expression of their faith. But what saved them was their God's grace through their faith. That is how it worked. I hope that clarifies it for you, Ryan. I appreciate it. We're going to come back in just a moment with more of your questions right here on Open Line. Mailbag's coming up straight ahead. Stay with us.
2: For your walk with Jesus, I'm David Wolin with Haven Today, inviting you to anchor your day in God's Word. Ever wonder what it would be like to be royalty, to be born into privilege and status? 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
10: 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In Terry Glaspie's book, Not a Tame Lion, you'll learn that C.S. 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

0: And we're back. I'm Michael Ray Delnick, and you're listening to Open Line. So grateful for all of you who listen. And I'm so especially grateful for those of you who have become Kitchen Table partners. 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And joining me with one of the real Open Line partners is Tricia McMillan. 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
1: Yes. Very thankful for them.
0: Yeah, they do a terrific ministry, bringing the gospel to people through media and through personal engagement. 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And when you go there, you can find out about their podcast called Until All Have Heard.
1: All right.
0: Well, Tricia, you've put the FEBC mailbag together. So yes. What do we got there?
1: All right. Our first question is from Robert, who was talking recently with some friends and wanted to know, there are both Old Testament and New Testament stories of what we would call resurrection. So you have the Shunammite woman's son that Elisha brings mm-hmm. back to life, Jairus's daughter in the New Testament, Lazarus, Jesus's friend. Are these considered actual resurrections?
0: Well, I think they were physically resurrected. You know, Lazarus was really raised from the dead. The daughter of Jairus was really raised from the dead. So was the widow of Zarephath's son. There's no question that these are resurrections from the dead, but they are not resurrections to immortality. That's the limitation I would give, because the very first resurrection with a glorified immortal body was the Lord Jesus himself. That's why in 1 Corinthians 15, he is called the first fruits of the resurrection. What do I mean that what's different? Well, anyone resurrected like Lazarus, this is bad news for Lazarus. He would have to die again.
1: Yeah.
0: And then one day again be resurrected. Same with all those other resurrections. But the Lord Jesus was resurrected never to die again with an immortal body. And that's the ultimate resurrection that we will experience when we've put our trust in him.
1: Okay. And so same with the people then who the graves at Jesus's
0: yeah.
1: death.
0: Yes, Matthew.
1: That they
0: well,
1: they were
0: it's actually it's mentioned in Matthew 27 at his death, but it seems to say that the graves opened and they came out at his resurrection.
1: Okay.
0: And remember the theological explanation I gave for why that happened? I don't know. I've said it a lot of times on the radio. This is very high level theology. It was a super duper burst of resurrection power.
1: Yes.
0: That when the Messiah was resurrected, it kind of brought these Old Testament and saints along with him.
1: But those people also would need to die yeah. again. They were not resurrected.
0: Can you imagine what it was like to be one of them? Wait, I'm here.
1: What
0: no,
1: has happened?
0: I got to go back. What?
1: Yeah.
0: I can't imagine. So.
1: Yeah.
0: For the sake of the testimony, that's why they went back. But I'll tell you what, if I was in the presence of the Lord, I wouldn't want to go back.
1: Yeah. Yeah. Okay. Yeah. Well, thank you for that. I think sometimes that can cause confusion because people mm-hmm. will say, well, no one, it wasn't a real resurrection, but it's like, but they were alive again. So
0: yeah, okay. They were dead. They were alive again. Yeah.
1: But not to immortality. All right. Thank you for that question, Robert. Our next question is from Brian, who is currently studying the book of Joel and was pleasantly surprised to see that you had written the Joel commentary in the Moody Bible Commentary. He did.
0: Yeah, me too. I was so surprised to see that. Oh, yeah, I did.
1: So that makes you an excellent person to ask this question to that he had. He wants to know, are the locust plagues and the drought described in Joel to be understood as actual historical events that occurred in Judah? Or are they symbolic, and do they represent a future event like the Babylonian invasion or something associated with the day of the Lord?
0: My understanding of it is that something can be literal and symbolic at the same time. And what I mean by that is this, I think there really was a locust plague. And the prophet Joel uses that as imagery, as a picture of what will happen yet in the future of the invasions that would come. And it really points mostly towards the end of days, that the judgments that will come, and then the deliverance that will be there. So and that's why the theme of the book of Joel is the day of the Lord. And the locust plague that happened becomes a picture of a future day of the Lord. So it is, it's at, is it literal? Yes. Is it symbolic? Yes. Also symbolic of that future event.
1: Is that true of all biblical prophecy? Or does it just kind of depend on what we're reading and which one it is?
0: That's a good question, because a lot of people want to make everything symbolic. But I would only say if the author intended us to read it that way, like Joel really intended us to read it that way. And we sometimes can use it as an illustration. That's what Paul does, for example, with Hagar and Sarah in the book of Galatians. He says this is illustrative of Mount Zion, and what he's talking about is that there's works versus righteousness. It's illustrative of that. But there really was a Hagar. There really was a Sarah. That should be taken literally. And sometimes we can use it as an illustration, as Paul did. But I think mostly when I'm looking at a text like Joel, I want to read it as the author intended. And sometimes there will be something that the author will say, yes, this is sort of demonstrative of yet a future event. And that's literal symbolic.
1: Okay.
0: Meaning it really happened, becomes a foreshadowing of something that's yet in the future.
1: Okay. Does the author typically... I know this is prophecy, so it's not clear always, but does the author, how does the author make that clear that it is intended that
0: way? Well, we have to read like as we would any bit of, in this sense, every kind of literature, you read it and it becomes clear, you know, because of the way he's using the events. I would say that now this is fiction, but people have read Jane Eyre, mm-hmm. There was the lightning bolt that I think destroys a tree, if I remember Jane Eyre correctly, and that foreshadows the breaking of the relationship that will happen the very next day. It happens the day before she's supposed to marry him, and then you've got this lightning bolt, and then that their relationship is broken the next day before they can marry. So in that story, was there really a lightning bolt striking a tree? Yes. Is it foreshadowing something that happens in the next chapter? Yes. And that's, I think, how we need to read Scripture, that if in the next chapter it seems to say, oh, this foreshadowed that, then we see it. It's by learning to read, basically.
1: Okay.
0: Reading.
1: Yes, yes. And understanding it as literature in addition to it really happening, but it is written as literature.
0: Yeah, it's not written just like a fact book. You know, it's right. Written with artistry. It's why we have to understand to read what the authors are intending to say. I'll give you another example. When Judas goes out to betray the Lord, the Gospel of John says, and it was night. Well, yeah, it was night. I think it's literally true. It wasn't just a time mention, but it also, in the Gospel of John, we've got this theme of light versus darkness. Mm-hmm. And this is the darkest night imaginable when the son of perdition goes out to betray the son of God. Mm-hmm. So it says it was night. And if we're sensitive readers, we'll say, it's literally night and also symbolizes the evil that's about to happen.
1: Yeah. Yeah. And I think the other thing that can help us with these prophetic books is the, like Brian mentions, the Moody Bible Commentary. If there, there are Bible study tools that we can use, if it's like, this makes no sense to me. Like, what is he talking about? Are these real locusts? Are they, you know, what is happening? That you can consult those tools that you have, like a Moody Bible Commentary, that can kind of give a little bit more historical background and things on what were happening that you may not pick up just by reading the book of Joel.
0: Or pick up the literary nuances that the author intended us to pick up.
1: Right. That you might see in the Hebrew or in the Greek, you know, that you're not going to see in English.
0: Right. Yep. So anyway, appreciate that. Appreciate the questions people are asking. We're going to take a break here. When we come back, we're going to take more of your phone calls in just a moment with your questions about the Bible, God, and the spiritual life. So thankful for you, Tricia. That's Tricia McMillan, who put the mail back together. I'm Michael Radelnik. Stay with us. We'll be right back.

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1: Are you building a faith that can actually last? 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

0: Hey friends, Michael here. I'm sure you recognize that we're having some technical difficulties, and I'm so sorry for that, but we're going to get it straightened out as fast as we can. 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You scroll down, it says a free gift from Chosen People, and you can get that. There are all sorts of other good things. There's bios. There's a link to my personal webpage. There's so many things on that page that I think you'll find helpful and some good resources, and I hope you'll check it out, openlineradio.org. Hopefully, our difficulties are straightened out now. We'll go back to our regular programming. Well, here we are once again. I'm back. So glad that you stuck with me during the technical difficulties. We're going to go right to the phones now to see how many of you we can get in before the end of the program. This is Michael Rydelnik. You're listening to Open Line. We're going to talk to Elizabeth in Miami, Florida online, listening online. Welcome to Open Line, Elizabeth. How can I help you today?
1: Yes, good morning. I understand that the Jews today, the non-completed Jews in Israel, are...
0: And America.
1: Basing their, and America.
0: Yeah.
1: Are basing their beliefs on old traditions and old stories, not on Jesus. In other words, how do they believe their sins are being forgiven today and they can go to heaven when they're not doing blood sacrifices?
0: Okay, well, I just want to be really clear that all Jewish people, they believe all kinds of things. I mean, you get two Jews together, you get three, four, or five opinions. I mean, it's very varied. And so here's what the basic explanation of Jewish understanding is. After the temple was destroyed, and this is mainstream Judaism, after the temple was destroyed, there was no other means of sacrifice. And so, therefore, there was a rabbi by the name of Yochanan ben Zakkai. He restructured Judaism to believe that sins are forgiven based on deeds of righteousness, prayer, and repentance. So prayer, repentance, deeds of righteousness, or good works, those are the basis that God will decide. It is God's grace, yes, by prayer, repentance, and deeds. Okay? That's what they believe in.
1: Okay, thank you.
0: Okay, thanks for your call. But I'm not saying they're right, but that's what they think. We're going to talk to Joy in Stuart, Florida, listening online. Welcome to Open Line, Joy. How can I help you?
2: Thank you so much. My question is about the alien files that are being released. And I've been hearing from several sources that pastors are being warned to talk to their congregations about what's going to be exposed, whether it's going to challenge their belief in creation. I wanted to know what your opinion is of this.
0: I don't have an opinion of it. I think I don't believe any of these. There's no definitive proof of alien life. Their pictures, things like that. I haven't been warned. I'm not a pastor, but I haven't been warned. I just don't think anything of it. Do you think it's a challenge?
2: Well, I just wondered how pastors were going to handle it. I've been waiting to hear how some of them would. I personally think if it's anything, it's demons.
0: Well, yeah, but we don't know. I think we need to focus on what the Bible says, but focus on the truth of the word. And not worry about or being, I just don't care about that stuff, to be honest. I think,
2: okay.
0: You know, and that if I were leading a congregation, I would get up there and say, don't even think about that stuff. It's irrelevant to us.
2: Awesome. Well, I'm going to gauge those pastors on that answer. I appreciate your help.
0: Okay. Well, thanks for your call. I appreciate it. We're going to talk to Mike in Northwest Angle, Minnesota, listening on KBHW. Welcome to Open Line, Mike. How can I help you?
3: Hi, thank you, Doctor. Just reading in the numbers, my wife and I were looking at the Nazarite vow. They had to stay away from grapes, the grape skin, the grape seeds, the grape seed oil, the meat, the wine, even raisins. What's so significant about grapes in that bow?
0: Well, there's a couple possibilities. One is that it has to do with taking abstention from wine because it's showing a temporary strict devotion to focus on God. So, and then these other issues of grapes, which, for example, the vinegar that has to be avoided. Someone might say, well, I'm only drinking vinegar. I'm not drinking wine. Well, and then it turns out to be wine. Or I'm just drinking grape juice, but it turns out to be wine. So what they're doing is making a real sharp stand against all grapes. But then again, you've got raisins. That's not, wine by any means. So it leads to a second view that it's not just abstaining from alcoholic wine and the corollaries with it, but also that grapes were symbolic of abundance. For example, when the spies came back, they were carrying those big grapes. Remember the huge amount of grapes that they brought back to show what a prosperous, abundant land it was. And so some say that it's not just abstaining from wine, but also from abundance. It's a way of showing on a temporary basis, I'm going to abstain from abundance so I can focus on my relationship with God. Okay, Mike?
3: Yep, I understand that. Thanks.
0: Yeah. Yep, clear. Thanks so much for your call. We're going to talk to Doug in Wilmington, Indiana, listening on WMBI. Welcome to Open Line, Doug. How can I help you?
4: How you doing?
0: I'm doing great. Thanks. Go ahead.
4: Regarding Exodus 21, verses 22 through 25, a defining phrase has to do with whether they are talking about miscarriage or premature birth. And both are definitions are kind of popular today. For instance, a judge in Indiana just said.
0: Well, do you want to just talk about it instead of what judges have said? Let's look at the verse.
4: Well, I'd like to give it the other interpretation, and that's that a defining phrase has to do with whether.
0: Well, let me just read the verse so people know what we're talking about. When men get into a fight and hit a pregnant woman so that her children are, and literally in Hebrew, so is her children come out, but there is no injury, the one who hit her must be fined as the woman's husband demands from him, and he must pay according to judicial assessment. So some take it as come out refers to a miscarriage, and they're saying, look, if a preborn life were considered a full life, then it wouldn't just be a fine, it would be the death penalty. To come out literally means to be born, it's a way of saying to be born prematurely. So what it's saying is if the baby comes out prematurely, but there's no other injury, then you pay a fine for the premature birth. I think that's what it's saying. But if there is an injury, you must give life for life, eye for eye, tooth for tooth. So if the premature birth ends in the death of the child, then it's eye for an eye, life for life, so forth. That's how I understand it. So it shouldn't be translated miscarriage. It should be translated born prematurely, as the HCSB does. Well, that's the program for the week. Thanks for listening, everyone, and especially those of you who called and sent in questions. Really appreciate that. Keep in touch with us by going to our website, openlineradio.org. It's got all the links you're looking for. There's the Open Line team I want to thank for their great work today. And I also want to remind you to keep reading the scriptures, and we'll talk about it again next week. Open Line with Dr. Michael Rydelnik is a production of Moody Radio, a ministry of Moody Bible Institute. See you next week.

0: Scott with you on Moody Radio. Thanks for listening today. He sang a song of commitment that has been sung at weddings for the last 40 years. On the next Building Relationships with Dr. Gary Chapman, you'll hear his conversation with Mary Beth and Stephen Curtis Chapman. After more than 40 years, they're still together. How did they navigate the ups and downs of an ordinary marriage? Find out coming up at 12 noon Central today, Building Relationships with Dr. Gary Chapman.
1: They call it a ration book, part of everyone's daily life in the communist nation of Cuba. But now with sparse shelves and the supply lines dwindling, there's not much available. A ration book no longer provides for the basic necessities. After the revolution, Cuba survived on trade and support from the Soviet Union. But when it collapsed in the 90s, the impact rolled into Cuba like an economic tsunami. Today, Cubans refer to those years as the quote-unquote special period. Without Soviet support, then everything fell apart. Food was scarce, essentials hard to come by. Eventually, Cuba made other arrangements for trade, but those who lived through that period say that what's happening now is worse. The economy in free fall, prices skyrocketing. Where can the Cuban people turn? Well, if there's a silver lining, it's this. According to pastors all over Cuba, more and more Cubans are turning to the Lord. I'm David Wolin at haventoday.org.
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4: How are you today? Typically, when we ask someone how they are doing, their response is, "I'm good. How are you?" Sometimes it's just a phrase we say no matter what is going on in our lives. But no matter what is going on in our lives or in the world, God is always good. Psalm 145:9 says, "The Lord is good to all. He has compassion on all he has made." Nahum 1:7 says, "The Lord is good, a refuge in times of trouble. He cares for those who trust in him." 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He is good in justice, and he is good even in times of trouble. So how are you today? 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Find joy in God's goodness today. I'm Andrea Griffith, wife, mother, and follower of Jesus for OneCry.com.
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13: Well, this is Ed Stetzer Live, and I'm Ed Stetzer, and this and every Saturday we come to you talking about issues of faith and culture and mission and the day. I serve as the Dean of the Talbot School of Theology at Biola University. I'm actually broadcasting live from the studio here at Biola University because I'm going to brag a little bit because right after the show, I'm going to walk across the campus to my daughter's Honors College celebration. She's graduated summa cum laude. And yesterday at Biola University graduation, I may have enlisted, you know, the deans, we sit up front. So we're sitting up front in my robes and all that. And the students are out there and then their parents are way beyond there. And I may have enlisted four friends to bring confetti cannons onto the stage, smuggled in under their robes. I have a large, inappropriately sized sign. And when my daughter walked across the stage, for the first time in the 108-year history of Biola University, cannons roared from the stage and celebrated my daughter, Caitlin Stetzer, graduating summa cum laude from the Torrey Honors College as well. So anyway, is that okay? It's okay, brag. I just, you know, I hope that's all right with you because, you know, we're family here. This is my third daughter graduating college, and suddenly it just seems like a life marker, and so I had to celebrate it with confetti cannons with the help of some friends. Thank you, fellow deans and vice presidents at Biola University. So anyway, so I'm here on the campus of Biola University. Right after the show, we'll go over there, and they have their Torrey Honors College celebration. But here today, we have a great show, a great conversation. We're going to jump in today and walk through together and really, really try to hit some what I think is some really pressing and important issues for us today. The reality is there's a lot of movement in the theological views and the Christian commitment and the cultural resistance all in and around Christianity. We're aware of that, and sometimes we're unsure how to respond to it. Sometimes it seems people use Facebook to just express their never-ending opportunity to blurt angrily about other people. I'm not sure that's what Jesus has in mind. Outrage is not necessarily our call. I wrote a book called Christians in the Age of Outrage because concerned about how Christians have often just kind of tacked on to the outrage machine that's cable news and social media. So is there another way? Is there a better way to stand firm in our world today? So today, our guest, the title of his book, I'm going to introduce him in a second, but you'll see where we're going. The title of his book is Unshakable Faith, How to Stand Firm in a Culture of Lies. And I love this. It's Aaron Graham's our guest. He's the founder, lead pastor of the District Church in Washington, D.C., discipling a generation to follow Jesus with courage and conviction. He's got a master's degree in public policy from Harvard Kennedy School, been featured on ABC, Time, Washington Post for his insights on reaching millennials in our secular age, and he went on to do a missiology degree as well. And he's now written a book called Unshakable Faith, How to Stand Firm in a Culture of Lies. A little background on Aaron. I've actually known of Aaron for a long time. I don't know if it's a decade. It might be more than a decade. I was a little unsure about Aaron, just being transparent, a little unsure about Aaron, about where he was theologically, in part, and this is going to help us. I'm not just saying this to be shocking, but this is going to help us in our conversation, in part because Aaron sort of inhabited a world where a lot of people sort of were moving in a different direction than, I think, biblical Orthodox Christianity. And there was Aaron in the midst of this, pastoring in the midst of this, working in collaboration with some of this. So I think it helps frame the book because, I mean, Aaron, well, I'm going to have him tell the story because Aaron is living in a world and has seen friends, co-laborers, and others sort of move away from basic Christian principles, and we're going to talk about today. Maybe you've seen that in your own life and your journey. You might find this interesting. Maybe you want to share it with somebody else. Send them a text. Tell them to tune in on over 250 terrestrial radio stations across the country right now or online at edstetzerlive.com. All right, Aaron, so I set it up by, I don't know, it sounded a little more mysterious than maybe I intended it to. But, you know, you argue that faith is rarely lost in a single moment, but erodes over time through many compromises. I even set it up by saying I've seen you around some people who sort of have moved away from a biblical faith. So tell us what's the passion that was behind writing this book? Tell us a little of your story. What brought you here?
14: Absolutely. It's great to be here with you, Ed. And you are a legend and have helped pioneer my generation of church planters and pastors. So thank you for your research and your show. This is not a book I had planned or hoped to write. It really happen because I've just seen so many friends, colleagues in ministry drift from the church, drift from a biblically orthodox faith over time. These are people that I was locked arms with over time. And so it's been really sad. And what I began to see is that there was a pattern. There was like a pattern of lies that people were believing. And instead of just trying to pull dead bodies out of the water, I realized I needed to go upstream and see who was throwing them in, what was causing these lies in the first place. And so, yeah, that's what led to this. But I was on the forefront of the emerging church conversation, Red Letter Christians, Sojourners and other things because of my commitment to caring for the poor and helping alleviate poverty and justice. And that's rooted in my own story. I grew up as a missionary kid in Liberia and encountered kids dying every day of preventable causes. Grew up then in Kuwait and was in the Persian Gulf War there. So I saw a lot of suffering and violence at a young age. And so I felt like the church in America was asleep and the global church was awake. And so much of the beginning years of my ministry was helping call the church to care for the least of these. But what I saw was that many of the people who were bent towards justice were giving up a biblically orthodox faith in the process, and in the process, stripping the gospel of its saving power, the only thing that can lead us to truly be sacrificial and engaged with the needs of the world.
15: Yeah, and we've seen a lot of this, and I've actually, I said a few years ago, and people got mad at me, there's often like when you engage in some of the spaces that are particularly desirous to see societal transformation, particularly desirous to care for the poor, which is shocking that not everyone should be there, but, you know, 3,000 verses in the Bible dealing with the poor, so much about poverty and brokenness in the pages of Scripture and the call of the Christian. Yet, there didn't seem to be a lot of space for people who were who would go into that space, have a deeply biblically orthodox view, or maybe they started with it, but then they sort of move away from it. And even a place where some of the places like Sojourners that you mentioned, and again, I'm saying this, you're not, I would put those on the list who were once, again, we had people calling for us to care for the poor and saying and holding at the time, I mean, biblically evangelical orthodox views. You know, Sojourners was started out of a Trinity Evangelical Divinity School and more. But today would be very far from that. And you connected there and all those sorts of things. So I guess why do you think it is that so much of there's like a pathway that I really don't want to see? What I want to see is I want to see more and more Christians caring about the poor, the marginalized, the least of these, and doing so from an orthodox biblical framework. Why does that seem to be a struggle, do you think?
14: Yeah, absolutely. Well, we're seeing a pattern that you know well as a researcher, that over the last 25 years, more people have left the church than came to faith in the First and Second Great Awakening and the Billy Graham Crusades combined. And so now we've got more people that don't go to church than do for the first time in American history. And so at the same time, there's like a revival, a resurgence of faith among Gen Z where they're leaning in more than ever. But then you also have a lot of Gen Z and others retreating from the church. So there's a great sorting that's happening. And I don't think that most people intend to drift spiritually. I don't think anybody's like, I'm going to just drift out of the church and drift out of my relationship with God. It happens slowly. It happens subtly. And it usually happens with like normal human doubts, where you kind of like lack confidence or you're unsure of what you believe, which is a normal part of human experience. The book of Jude says we need to be merciful to those who doubt. It's just part of being human. And so Jesus ultimately, though, never met a doubt he liked, even though he met people in their doubt. But doubt can also turn into deconstruction. And deconstruction is the process of dismantling one's belief and or beliefs. And so sometimes we've experienced bad theology or abuse from people that we have trusted that needs to be deconstructed in order to rediscover the truth in God's word. But what I find more often is that when deconstruction happens apart from biblical community, it becomes a way to avoid hard truths or justify choices that we already want to make. And so the reality is most of us want freedom on our own terms. And so we'll look for teaching that will affirm what our itching ears want to hear. And so deconstruction is really dangerous if it's done in isolation without wise counsel, where you can then reconstruct a biblical faith. And to those who are deconstructing, the book of Jude says, show mercy mixed with fear. So you're showing compassion, mercy, but you're also like, this is dangerous. This is like a yellow flag. But then doubt can turn into deconstruction that can then turn into denial if it goes unchecked. And this is when somebody's no longer wrestling with their faith, but they walk away entirely. And this is where the enemy wants to take each one of us. And he'll use the spirit of this age as one of his primary tools. And so for those who are in going that direction, the book of Jude says that we must snatch them from the fire, like it's life or death. And when I started seeing that over and over, I realized, you know what? This book might not win me a popularity contest because it's a bold manifesto to this generation, but I cannot continue to see young, well-meaning, educated, upwardly mobile Christians who are well-intentioned deconstruct and then deny their faith over time.
15: Okay, we're going to continue our conversation, and we're also going to take calls from our audience, who I imagine have some questions, maybe how to walk with those who maybe are deconstructing, drifting, or doubting. 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Again, you can hop on the line early and call at 877-548-3675.
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17: All of God's word is powerful for transforming our lives, but one verse in particular can have great impact on our everyday choices. Hi, I'm Dana Gresh, founder of True Girl. Some verses have such all-encompassing impact that it makes sense to put them in a frame to hang them on our walls, like this one. Do you not know that you are God's temple and God's spirit dwells in you? 1 Corinthians 3:16. No matter what you're doing, this verse applies. It applies when you're deciding how to spend your time. It applies when you're talking to your daughter about how she dresses. And it applies when you're teaching your son about how to treat his date. It just works everywhere, all the time, 24/7. In your home, establish a guideline that we treat our bodies and other bodies as God's temple. May those words carry great weight in your everyday life. For more tips on how to raise your kids, go to danagresh.com.

0: All right, we're back. Ed Stetzer live. We're talking to Aaron Graham about his new book. It's Unshakable Faith, How to Stand Firm in a Culture of Lies. And Aaron, again, I think super needed books. Let me say super needed book, super needed topic. You cover a lot in this. It's you cover your own story. I want to address that some. You talk about, theological drift and doubt and deconstruction. I actually am of a pretty strong view that there's an important distinction between drift, and doubt. And by drift, like we mentioned sojourners. I mean, I've clearly watched sojourners drift away from expressions of Orthodox, not just evangelicalism, Orthodox Protestantism or Orthodox Christian faith. And I could list a lot of other organizations. I mean, we both planted churches in the inner city, you in Boston, me in Buffalo. When you're in the center city, you have these amazing, beautiful buildings, often occupied by churches or were the remnants of churches that no longer teach and preach the gospel. They drifted through a series of small and then larger compromises until eventually what they're teaching and preaching just doesn't look like anything like the Christian faith has explained in the Bible. But then I see doubt and I'm like, I have a very, like, drift for me. I think, even as the dean of a seminary, I hire people who help me to make sure the seminary doesn't drift. So we stay orthodox. Because it happens one decision at a time. Actually, it also often happens one hire at a time. Well, we really like him or her. They don't agree with us on this, but that's okay. And then the next one doesn't agree with us, another thing. So I'm really like drift, I think needs to be opposed. Whereas doubt, I think we need to come alongside people. Now, though, they are related because, again, the reason that sometimes you drift is that somebody has a doubt, and that doubt is okay. Well, we'll accommodate for that doubt in the organizational, whatever our standards are. But for doubt, I've seen so many people who sort of like they go through a hard season in life, or they face some questions they can't answer. And I really want to be opposing drift and caring for people who are walking through doubt. Is that at all how would you navigate some of those things? This is a big part. Again, for those who are just joining us, the book is Unshakable Faith, How to Stand Firm in a Culture of Lies. But you touch on all those things. So unpack that for me, how you would see that.
1: Yeah, and I 100% agree with you. I think we as Christians should be merciful to those who doubt because we probably have the same question or we've had it before, questions about why do people suffer? And understanding, God, why do you not feel near me in this moment? That's very normal. But denial is a different direction. It's about trajectory. Our church, I pastor a church of over 80 nations right here in the heart of our nation's capital, the District Church. Our most popular sermon series that we do every year, it's not really a sermon series. What I do is I allow three different people to give 10-minute testimonies each week. It's called This Is My Story. And they share their biggest question that they've struggled with in their faith and how they have met God, how it's actually strengthened their faith over time. And I think that level of vulnerability is something we need to see increase in the church, not decrease. But we have to be aware that doubt can turn into deconstruction, that can turn into denial, that drift. And it's the trajectory. And that's what I've seen over and over. And it's usually a trajectory towards progressive Christianity, progressive theology. And it's, highlights a good value like love and inclusion, but it makes it the most dominant value in all of Scripture. And then it eliminates anything that's incompatible with that. And then it starts chipping away at primary doctrine. And that's where it becomes very dangerous in our faith.
0: Oh, but I love how you sort of laid that out. That's super helpful because I want, Aaron, I know you do. I want to be involved in a church, share a faith that is deeply concerned about those who struggle, those who are left out and left behind, about, what we call sometimes the least of these, the poor and more. So I want all of those things to be a value. As I mentioned earlier, there seems to be a correlation. Maybe it's not a causation, but there seems to be a correlation with people who care about those issues often end up in communities that maybe there's pressure on them, or maybe they just get frustrated looking back at other Christians who don't care about the poor, and it sort of shakes their faith. And so again, your book's Unshakable Faith. It's not just about that kind of person, but in that kind of person who, and maybe someone's listening or they have a family member who's that kind of person who just is frustrated why Christians don't care more for the poor. It could be multiple aspects of being left out, left behind. But let's just say the poor, they get around people who care about the poor. Those people, you know, are mad at some of the Christians that don't care about the poor. So how do you help you? Because you do this every day. How do you help social justice minded Christians to also see the importance of maintaining a biblical faith, which seems that Christians do all around the world, but here in America, it's a struggle.
1: Absolutely. Well, I do think we see in Jesus the perfect example of someone who can embody both grace and truth, that we can operate in both conviction and compassion, that we can love people and destroy arguments at the same time. And I think where I went wrong, honestly, as a pastor, Ed, is that for the beginning parts of our church, you know, we're named the district church, a church for the city. I kind of had this missiology that

0: deeds and the things that we do rather than our beliefs. And I think what unintentionally has happened is we strip the gospel of its saving power. And so calls to repentance get removed, talking about human depravity and how it affects all of us, not just certain categories of people. And when I saw kind of more progressive leaning Christians talking less and less about the resurrection and atonement, then I knew we had a very serious problem, because if Christ is not raised from the dead, if we don't believe in the bodily resurrection of Christ, then we're still in our sins. What's the point of this Christian faith?
1: Yeah. Yeah. And I'm 100% with you. My desire is that we would be a church that is known for sharing the love of Jesus. You know, Jesus came to seek and save the lost, Luke 19:10, and showing the love of Jesus at Luke 4:18-20, you know, he unrolls the scroll and he comes, you know, come to preach the gospel, but he talks about the poor and the marginalized and more. And I think we can be both, but I think books like yours are going to help us think about how to be both. You actually argue that we're living in a culture of lies. What do you mean by that phrase? And why do you think Christians are vulnerable to that right now?
0: Yeah, I think a lot of times when we think about lies, we just think about the lies that are out there in the world or out there in culture. And one of the things that I argue throughout this book, Unshakable Faith, is that many of these lies are actually getting embedded in the church, because these lies are actually rooted in this subtle shift that's happened in our culture from the authority of God to the authority of self. This sense that I am my own God, that I get to decide what's best, personal freedom and autonomy is valued at the highest level. You do you, you know, you discern your own truth. And so what I realized is that these lies are actually keeping us from growing in our faith. So I go through 7 historic practices in the church. These are things that we as Christians, we as pastors are constantly doing. We're calling people to faith in Christ. We're calling them to be engaged in community in the life of the church. We're calling people to evangelism and Bible engagement, to live in the gifts of the, to walk in the gifts of the Spirit. And what I realized is that, you know, that's what we're always trying to do. We're always trying to get people to that. But if we don't understand the cultural moment we're in, and how we as Christians can even begin to believe these lies, then we don't get the discipleship momentum. We don't get the growth in our own personal faith that we really need. So this is really about going upstream. And so I go through 7 lies, the 7 most common lies that Christians are believing today. Lies like it's all about me, or church is optional, or the Bible is outdated.
1: Yeah. And so this is a book geared towards Christians. It's I think it might be helpful for someone who's also struggling, but it's definitely geared towards believers. And I think this is, and also I appreciate your desire, your concern for tone. You know, again, I told at the beginning of the show, I talked about, I wrote a book on Christians in the Age of Outrage. I don't want us to buy into outrage culture, but you can stand firm in a culture of lies, but you can do so in a way that reflects the character and person of Christ. Unpack that a little bit for us. And then I should say, we're going to go to our calls after that. So let me remind you that you can call in and join us in the conversation. Our phone number is 877-548-3675. Again, that's 877-548-3675. So talk about the approach to standing firm in a culture of lies.
0: Yeah, you know, once again, I live in DC, and so, you know, we're the city of politics, and, you know, we're not the best example of what you talk about in your book of avoiding the outrage and standing in the truth. And so, you know, politics focuses on outer agitation, but discipleship focuses on inner formation. And, you know, Saul Alinsky has this line that we must polarize in order to mobilize. And that's really a tactic of the enemy, that that we have to see another person as an enemy in order to agitate them, to get them to act. Jesus told us and taught us in the Sermon on the Mount to love our enemies, to pray for those who persecute us. And so I think we're living in a moment right now. We're seeing it manifest with violence on the right and the left politically. We're at a really important moment where, like you said, our tone matters. And it's so important for us to be able to lean into the example of

0: Jesus, but to not just admire Jesus from afar, to live in the power of the Holy Spirit, because he's the only one. Holy Spirit is the only one that can enable us to truly live out the Sermon on the Mount in the 21st century in an increasingly polarized world. So pride is the root sin. I see it here in DC, where public service turns into self-service. But it's not limited to just here in DC. It's everywhere. It's being manifest all over the internet. So I hope that this message, while it is a call to stand firm, that it is not this angry, polarizing message. The gospel is offensive. We have to be willing to lose friendships or relationships in our faithful proclamation of the gospel. But I think too often we use that as an excuse to not love someone. We need to resist the actual enemy rather than our brothers and sisters in Christ.
1: Fascinating, fascinating. Okay, good. We're going to continue our conversation with Aaron in just a minute. We're going to take your calls as well. Aaron Graham's our guest. He's the founder and lead pastor of the District Church in the D.C. area. And former church planter. Well, I guess now you're pastor in the church you planted, but at some point you can't be a church planter anymore. Now pastor, founding pastor. And our number here is 877-548-3675. Also, Aaron is not just a pastor, but he's actually a hostage survivor. I want to come back to that when we come back in just a moment. But I want to also remind you about your calls. Again, our number is 877-548-3675. I'm going to be giving away a few copies of Aaron's book, Unshakable Faith, How to Stand Firm in a Culture of Lies. But again, it's not, you know, I'm caller number 7. Can I have a copy of the book? It's more of you got a great comment or you got a great question. So we're going to continue our conversation. I'm going to follow up with a few questions about how he sort of navigates some of these questions, particularly with young adults, which is such a big part of Aaron's congregation. Again, our phone number last time, hop on the line, 877-548-3675. Stay with us. We'll continue our conversation with Aaron in just a moment.
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3: Henry Coleman Kroll was born in 1897 in Chicago. He grew up to serve in the Navy in World War I. Afterward, he went on to become vice chairman of the Quaker Oats Company, which was started by his father. Eventually, God called Mr. Kroll into his service at Moody Bible Institute. And there, Henry worked as vice president and general manager in a career that spanned more than 40 years. Henry Kroll was a forward-looking visionary. He helped launch Moody Science Films, as well as Moody Aviation. Both represented cutting-edge technologies at the time. But we love Henry Kroll for still another reason. He was a huge influence and a driving factor in the launch and growth of a new thing called Moody Radio. Though he went home to be with the Lord in 1965, his impact is still being felt today. To the glory of God, Henry Coleman Kroll is a name you should know.
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5: They call it a ration book, part of everyone's daily life in the communist nation of Cuba. But now with sparse shelves and the supply lines dwindling, there's not much available. A ration book no longer provides for the basic necessities. After the revolution, Cuba survived on trade and support from the Soviet Union. But when it collapsed in the 90s, the impact rolled into Cuba like an economic tsunami. Today, Cubans refer to those years as the quote-unquote special period. Without Soviet support, then everything fell apart. Food was scarce, essentials hard to come by. Eventually, Cuba made other arrangements for trade, but those who lived through that period say that what's happening now is worse. The economy in free fall, prices skyrocketing. Where can the Cuban people turn? Well, if there's a silver lining, it's this. According to pastors all over Cuba, more and more Cubans are turning to the Lord. I'm David Wolin at haventoday.org.
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1: All right, we are back, and your calls have lit up the line. So we're excited to jump into our conversation with Aaron Graham. Remember, we're talking about his book, Unshakable Faith, How to Stand Firm in a Culture of Lies. We talked a little bit about doubt and deconstruction and drift, which are not always the same thing, but sometimes overlap and have connection with one another. He talked about how the book is kind of framed around a series of lies and how we might respond to them. So let's go to your calls and see what we got on the line. We're going to go to Raj in Oklahoma. Raj, you're live on the air. Jump right in.
7: Great. Pastor, what actionable steps did you find most helpful when you're expressing your faith? Whether you're talking to believers in your congregation or just the lay people, what steps did you find most helpful when you experience pushback from people?
1: Love that. Raj, hold on the line, too. We're going to give you a copy of Aaron's book, Unshakable Faith, How to Stand Firm in a Culture of Lies. What do you think, Aaron?
0: Yeah, Raj, that's a great question. And it's something that's common because I think it's very easy when there's a difficult conversation that we're having to pull back and just retreat. That's my personality. I don't like conflict. I'm a harmony bridge builder. I'm a recovering people pleaser. But when you lean in and you have a difficult conversation around a cultural issue or a theological issue, it can become very emotional, not just for you, but for the other person. And so one of the things that's really important is to try to find common ground, like figure out where there is common ground. And if you're talking to another Christian, hopefully that common ground is the Word of God. And so hopefully that can become a place where you anchor. But then as you develop that common ground, then you can highlight some of the differences that are within that. This is such a common question, Raj. I did a e-course recently. It's a free e-course. If you go to my website, you can find it. It's called Difficult Conversations, 5 Mistakes Christians Make When Talking About Hot Button Issues. And it speaks to that and kind of goes through those exact steps. But it's a common question. And it's a good one. And so rather than retreating and pulling back or going to war, how do you stay connected, build common ground, but then also speak up and share your convictions in the context of your story, but also their story?
1: Love it. Love it. All right, let's go to Percy in Chattanooga, Tennessee. Percy, you're live on the air. Jump right in.
8: I first of all want to thank y'all for this program and for everything that this gentleman is sharing. It's right on the money, and I'm just enjoying every little bit of it. My question, I think he just answered it, was this cancel culture is now slowly creeping even into the church, and how do you stand up against it even in a church environment, like in a Sunday school class where people just try to shut you down just because you're trying to share the truths?
1: Yeah, well, Percy, actually, I think I don't know that you really did address cancel culture in that, Aaron. So let's do that. You address it in the book. So let's talk some about how cancel culture fits into all this.
0: Absolutely. Great question, Percy. I'm from Tennessee, so I can feel where you are there in Chattanooga. My dad's side of the family's up the road in Shelbyville. So, but yeah, in my book, Unshakable Faith, Shelbyville, yeah, that's right. in my book, Unshakable Faith, chapter 7 talks about when conflict divides, and it's talking about moving from cancel culture to radical forgiveness. And so the seventh lie that Christians often believe is that enemies must be canceled, that anyone who disagrees with us should be cut off, unfriended, or exiled from our life. And it's honestly a secular lie born not of scripture, but out of a culture that thrives on division. The algorithm actually rewards division right now. And so we see it manifesting, on the right and the left. And it's this secular expressive individualism where the God is self. That's what I argue in this book. It's deeper than political ideologies or frameworks today. It's actually been happening in our Western culture for 500 years. And so, walking through that, but Jesus is our example of forgiveness, but also of loving our enemies and maintaining relationship despite difference. Our culture doesn't seem to know how to do that right now. And it's so important for us to do that in our families, in our small groups at church, in our Sunday school groups at church. How do we maintain conviction, but also maintain relationship in this culture of outrage that we're in? I think once again, Jesus is our best example of doing that. He was willing to confront the Pharisees. They were kind of the original cancel culture group, but he loved them. He didn't compromise truth, and he stayed engaged. And over time, his ability to stay connected with them, but stay connected to the will of his Father, is what led him to have the influence that he had.
1: You know, it's interesting. I have found that Christians are very concerned about cancel culture, and rightfully so. You know, I wrote an article for USA Today once defending traditional marriage, and you know, I had to get out of my house for a couple of days because of all the threats and, you know, people trying to uninvite me to things, et cetera, et cetera. However, it's actually sometimes Christians who are the biggest proponents of canceling somebody as well. Like if you watch online, maybe it's my algorithm because I'm a Christian, so I follow Christian accounts. But so how could we like not exercise cancel culture on people that we disagree with? You might disagree with my premise, by the way. You're allowed to disagree with my premise. But my premise is I've seen Christians being some of the worst at cancel culture. So how might we be the kind of people who don't practice that?
0: That's great. Yeah, I think it's so important for us as Christians to model a different way than the world. And the reality is that we're called to forgive people rather than cancel people. We're called to, and that's actually hard. It's actually harder to love and forgive someone than it is to cancel them. This last week at our church, we had a guy named Bishop Yasir Eric preach, and he grew up in a very radical Muslim family in Sudan and memorized the Quran by the time he was 10 years old. And he came to Christ, had to obviously leave his family, he's never talked to since, and now he's planting churches all over the Middle East. But he was discipling me. He's a brilliant missiologist, but he was discipling me around love and forgiveness and how to actually even win Muslims to Christ, that it's not through that angry us versus them, and it has nothing to do with compromising biblical authority or the truth of Christ, but it's actually demonstrating the gospel. And so, yeah, I think, Ed, I think Christians are some of the worst offenders. And I think it's because people are being discipled more by media talking heads, secular media talking heads, than by the word of God. And so there's a difference between canceling someone and having healthy boundaries. There's some people who thrive in cancel culture who are Christians, and we need to have boundaries in our feeds of like what we're letting come into our heart and mind so that we can embody the way of Jesus more and more.
1: Yeah, I think Carl Truman was just here on campus and we did an interview together and we talked about his article about gig evangelicalism. There's like a gig, like a gig economy. Uber's a gig job. And he kind of called out in this article that there are these online influencers who have these gigs and they're basically, their job is sort of attack other Christians and people like want to believe what they say. And they've grown great big platforms as well. So again, there's a monetizing to this. The algorithm rewards this. So again, we can live differently as Christians. And I think that's an important distinction. Let's go to, by the way, Percy, I'm not sure if I said this to you, but I want to give you a copy of Unshakable Faith, How to Stand Firm in a Culture of Lies. So if you hold on the line, our producer will get that to you. Let's go to Marie down there in Fort Lauderdale, Florida. Marie, you're live on the air. Go right ahead.
9: Yeah, hi. I just want to tell this pastor that he's the pastor of the year. I have been serving the Lord for 50 years, and I've been waiting to hear a pastor talk about loving your enemies. And it took 50 years for me to hear that. Now, it's a hard thing to do, and I tell the Lord Jesus, you know, I love my enemies, but it's hard. It's very, very hard, and no one preaches that. it is a hard thing to do.
1: Yeah, that's a good word, Marie. Thank you. If you'll hold on, we're going to give you a copy of Unshakable Faith, How to Stand Firm in a Culture of Lies. I do think, Aaron, in a sense, that's part of your book. It's not all of your book. There's a lot of different themes you touch on, the different lies. But it's definitely part of your book is to love those with whom you disagree, what someone might call your enemies. How do you try to live that out and disciple your church to live that out?
0: Well, absolutely. I mean, I think that when Jesus, I think the important part to realize, and this is part of my critique of the progressive secular drift that's happening. A lot of times when I hear a pastor say, you should love your enemies, you should include everyone, it's almost like the undertone is that that's humanly achievable, like in your own strength. But the reality is that loving your enemies is something supernatural. Like you can only do that through the power of the gospel. And so, you know, God's standards even for loving our enemies are too high for us to achieve. It's like what Jesus prayed in the Garden of Gethsemane, the spirit is willing, but the flesh are weak. And so all the whole Sermon on the Mount, all of the Beatitudes, to be poor in spirit, to be meek, to be pure in heart, like to be kind and pray for those who sincerely have hurt us and wronged us, like we can't do that in our own strength. And that reality, that realization is a gift because it gives us the opportunity to go back to the cross, to admit that we need a new heart, that we need a new life, and to be able to say like the Apostle Paul, I've been crucified with Christ. I no longer live, but Christ lives in me. And so I don't have my own agenda. I don't have to like try to persuade somebody or convince somebody of something. I can forgive them and then I can pray for them and I can allow the Holy Spirit to do the work that only the Holy Spirit can do. And so this is something I live in daily because I, once again, I pastor not only in DC, but in the heart of DC, in the heart of our nation's capital. So we've got Republicans and Democrats. We've got over 80 nationalities, so many different life experiences. But it's the lordship of Christ and the authority of Scripture. It's the gospel of Jesus Christ that gives us the ability to unite despite our differences without watering down our beliefs and having some shallow Christianity, some nominal Christianity that has no ability to stand firm in this culture today.
1: Okay, we're going to continue our conversation, and we have one more segment with your calls. 877-548-3675 is our number. Again, that's 877-548-3675. We're talking Aaron Grant. By the way, I know, Marie, I want to give you a copy of it and tell you of Unshakable Faith, How to Stand Firm in a Culture of Lies by Pastor Aaron Graham. And we're going to continue to jump right into your calls. Last time for the number, 877-548-3675.
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14: We read in the gospel, in the past, God spoke to our ancestors through the prophets, but now he has spoken to us through his Son. The Son radiates God's glory and expresses the very character of God. We also read that after Jesus healed a blind man, Jesus asked him, "Do you believe in the Son of God?" He answered and said, "Who is he, Lord, that I may believe in him?" And Jesus said to him, "You have both seen him, and it is he who is talking with you." My friend, God is inviting you to repent of your sins now and believe that Jesus paid the penalty for all your sins to save you.
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1: All right, we're back. Ed Stetzer Live. One more segment with Aaron Graham. And your call's 877-548-3675. We're going to go to Paul in Yukon, Oklahoma. Paul, you're live on the air. Go right ahead.
16: Thank you. Appreciate you taking my call. I'm really enjoying the broadcast. I had a couple questions. Just without coming as a defeatist, I'm curious, against the backdrop of Jesus' rhetorical question of when the Son of Man returns on the earth, will he find faith? And against the other backdrop of in a post-modern, post-Christian modern culture with the encroachment of socialism and cultural Marxism, against the headwinds of revisionist history that, you know, rewrites history on a daily basis. Do you find it easier to turn on the light in the darkness, in growing darkness, and expose it biblically, just by the all the examples and illustrations that we're surrounded by every day? Is it easier?
1: Let's give Aaron a chance to answer. If you hold on for just a second, we're going to give you a copy of Unshakable Faith, How to Stand Firm in a Culture of Lies. I mean, right there, Aaron, he's talking about some of those culture of lies. What do you think?
0: Yeah, absolutely. Thanks for the question, Paul. I think it's a really important one. What I found pastoring here in DC, and I think this is happening nationally. I don't think this is just a demographic, like urban churches thing. This is like a psychographic. It's like everywhere in the U.S. now. But I think there's a great sorting that's happening right now. Ed talks about it in some of his writings as well, where there's a decrease of nominal Christianity. So the people that were kind of checked the box that said, hey, you know what, I'm a Christian in name only, that's decreasing. And so what I find is that those who are coming to church right now are much more resilient Christians. They're the ones that have to be bold about their faith in the workplace, in the classroom. And so what I see that in our students, in our youth ministry, in our college ministry. And one of the things I found was that the worldviews and the ideologies that they were having to deal with in their classroom, that I didn't want them to think that that they had to be more bold than their pastor was in the pulpit. And so that's what kind of gave me the courage to say, you know what, we got to be more clear in our convictions. We can be compassionate about them, but we need to be more clear. And so, yeah, I actually think it's a great time for the church right now. I think that you can see throughout history that the remnant is kind of clarified in the midst of that. And so I think it's an exciting time to be in the church. I think this next generation is leaning in. I'm seeing our largest group in our youth group is our high school boys, which is like usually the smallest group in a youth group. And it's like they're leaning in. And so I'm so excited for what's happening. But yeah, there is that sorting. This generation's in a revival or retreat. No more nominal Christianity.
1: Okay, let's continue our calls. And by the way, we're going to give you a copy of the book, Paul. I think it's Paul, Unshakable Faith, How to Stand Firm in a Culture of Lies. So hold on the line. Our producer will get that to you. But that does lead into Vanessa's question in Las, I think it's Casas, New Mexico, Cruces, Las. Either way, you're on the air, Vanessa.
17: Hi there.
1: Are you there, Vanessa? Okay, go right ahead with your question or comment, please.
17: New Mexico. It means the crosses. So okay. I just want to, before I ask my question, I just want to thank you for bringing up the thing about high school boys being the biggest group. My sons, I have three sons that are 35, 33, and 27, and during their lifetime is when men were really being attacked everywhere in our society, and I think that's why so many young boys, young men, want something to stand on that makes them feel like they're worthy and not unworthy. But my question is this, is how do you impress upon everybody that you talk to the absolute necessity of reading the Word of God yourself, memorizing the Word of God yourself, wrestling with the Word of God yourself, so that they will have the foundation of what Jesus said, of how he lived and what how he handled everything, so that they can have that same strong foundation?
1: Super, Vanessa. Hey, thank you so much for your call. If you'll hold on the line, we're going to give you a copy of Unshakable Faith, How to Stand Firm in a Culture of Lies. I mean, this is a big part of your theme is developing a robust faith in people that can stand up in the cultural moment. So just unpack a little bit about Vanessa's question.
0: Yeah, it's such an important question, Vanessa, because if we don't have the common value of the Word of God and specifically the authority of the Word of God, then we don't have anything to really help us endure and navigate these cultural moments and all the changes between generations. So in my book, in chapter 4, the fourth lie that I go through is this lie that the Bible is outdated. And what it leads to is this selective Christian who picks and chooses which parts of the Bible to believe and which parts to dismiss. The Apostle Paul talked in his letter to Timothy in 2 Timothy 4. This was the last thing he said before he was killed outside of Rome. So this is, you know, six chapters in 1 Timothy, and then you got 2 Timothy. It's the fourth chapter. He's saying there's going to come a time where people want to hear what their itching ears want to hear. They're going to turn aside from the truth and start believing these myths. And so he says, you man of God, preach the word of God, you know, in season and out of season. And so this is why Bible engagement is so important. And that's one of the things I'm calling us to in this book, and specifically in this chapter, is to be engaged in the Word of God. And the research backs it up, that those who engage in Scripture four or more times a week, there's like real tangible results in terms of being more likely to share your faith, being less likely to struggle with loneliness, being less likely to cheat on your spouse or to view pornography. And so it's the consequences of biblical illiteracy are so high. It leads to such spiritual immaturity, and it allows this next generation to be co-opted by partisan politics rather than by the Word of God. And so I love the question around Bible engagement, and it's never been so easy for us to have access. YouVersion Bible app, 1 billion downloads. You can do a plan with other people. I go with a group of about 100 people through the Bible in a year, because I'm an extrovert and I love to hear how God's speaking to other people each morning as well. So let's call this next generation to biblical engagement, to Bible engagement, daily reading of the Word.
1: You know, we ran out of time before we talked about your hostage situation. People have to pick up the book to get that. But we do have about 45 seconds left. So let me ask you a quick final question. You close your book with a hope for revival. What does genuine revival require from us? And do you see signs of it already? About 40 seconds left in the show.
0: Absolutely. So yeah, the last chapter is called Just Imagine a Revival Generation. And that's really what I'm after in this book is, and I think it's what God's after. It's not just resisting the lies, but it's being able to believe that God wants to do something in this next generation that will be greater than we could even ask or imagine, because it's going to happen according to his power that is at work within us. It's not going to be through wise or persuasive arguments, but it's going to be a demonstration of the Spirit.
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18: 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Hi, I'm Arlene Pellicane, author of Screen Kids. It's easy to just keep working, scrolling, texting, and typing instead of looking up from our screens to give our children our undivided attention. When we are constantly looking down at a device, kids get one message loud and clear. They are not as important as our phones. Ouch! Why don't you try this? The next time your child walks in the room, pivot away from your device, look your child in the eye, and ask what they need. 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When we practice this pivot over and over, kids get a different message. I am more important than my mom's phone, than my dad's work. I am loved.
19: 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We know that caring for toddlers or discipling your teens and navigating every stage in between can leave you tired. When you're worn out, discouraged, or feel like you failed, God's grace extends to you. We're resting in that gift on Revive Our Hearts weekend with Dana Gresh and Nancy DeMoss-Wahlgemuth coming up tomorrow evening at 5 p.m. Central.
20: Hi, this is Pastor Jason Akers. Consider this, the assurance of eternal life. 1 John 5:13 says, I write these things to you who believe in the name of the Son of God, that you may know that you have eternal life. 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I couldn't wait to go on all the rides, but every ride I wanted to go on, I was turned away, too short. I remember feeling so bummed, but later in my teenage years, we went back again, and for each ride, I went up to the measuring post. I stood against it just to prove that I was tall enough. The assurance meant everything to me. That's what life in Jesus is like. It's the assurance that I'm His and He's mine, not because I'm qualified now, but because I believe Jesus qualified life for me forever. 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
21: Victoria Arlen survived 4 years in a vegetative state, then learned to walk again. 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
28: 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And we can apply that to each other. That is, as our pastor says, not only a game changer, that's kind of an everything changer. Yeah, an everything in marriage changer. And life.
29: We've experienced some
2: really, really hard and some really, really sad. I think the fact that we are still here, maybe just being really honest in our journey and honest about some of the things we have done, right, wrong, or indifferent, maybe would encourage other people.
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4: And what a story it is. Our featured resource is their book, Still Here, Life Together on the Long Way Home. 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And Gary, I can't wait to hear you talk with your long-lost cousins, Mary Beth and Stephen Curtis.
5: Well, I'm excited about this. You know, anytime the name Chapman is there, they have to be great, you know. So I'm really excited. And especially to talk about them, about their life, you know,
4: yes,
5: and their journey together. So, yeah, I think our listeners are going to enjoy our time together today as well.
4: Well, let's meet them. And between Gary and Carolyn's marriage and Stephen Curtis and Mary Beth's marriage, there's 104 years of combined marital experience. So let's get to it. Stephen Curtis Chapman is the most awarded artist in Christian music history, with 60 Gospel Music Association Dove Awards, 5 Grammy Awards, 10 certified gold or platinum albums, and he's charted an unprecedented 50 number one singles. He's also the only Christian music songwriter to receive the prestigious BMI Icon Award, and he's an official member of Nashville's Grand Ole Opry. Mary Beth Chapman is a New York Times bestselling author, co-founder and chairman of the board of Show Hope, an internationally recognized nonprofit dedicated to caring holistically for children by engaging the church and reducing barriers to adoption. She holds an honorary degree of Humane Letters from Anderson University and has been inducted by the National Council for Adoption into the Adoption Hall of Fame. Now, here's the important part. Together, they are parents of 6 children, and they are Grammy and Pop Pops to 7 grandchildren. And their new book is our featured resource, Still Here. Just go to buildingrelationships.us.
5: Well, Mary Beth and Stephen, welcome to Building Relationships.
2: Thank you for having us. I'd also like to say that, you know, my maiden name is Chapman. So there's 3 Chapmans actually represented here.
5: Really? Did you marry your cousin?
2: You know what? I didn't look too far back.
6: I am from Kentucky. You know that, Gary. So, you know, that has been our long-running joke. As far as we know, we are not related, other than the fact that we've been married about 5 years. And you probably, as a Chapman, know this too, but, you know, Johnny Appleseed, you know, the legend, of Johnny Appleseed was John Chapman. Yeah. I grew up, you know, being told that I was distantly related to Johnny Appleseed, thinking that was pretty cool. And it was a scary day about, I don't know, 3 or 4 or 5 years into our marriage, when my wife one day announced to me, you know, I grew up being told that I'm related to Johnny Appleseed. It took me a while to tell her. Well, I was told the same thing growing up, so who knows? But anyway, all good. We're, as far as we can tell, there was no connection there, other than just the same last name. But that's how we met, actually. We shared a mailbox together in college, and they assigned 2 people to a mailbox together, and Chapman drew us together, and here we are.
5: Well, Stephen, let me ask this. Did you have any idea how many weddings would use the song, I Will Be Here? And when you wrote it, did you imagine what it would be like 40 years later?
6: True story. I had recorded that song, and my the producer of that record, dear friend, guy named Phil Nash, we had just sung the vocal for that song. And backstory, and we shared a little bit of this, we've shared it over the years quite a bit, but my mom and dad, who were just a wonderful, I sort of watched Jesus change their lives and their marriage. They got married as kids, babies, and was kind of a mess, but God really did a remarkable work in their marriage. And I grew up as a result in the church singing with my family, and just really had them sort of, and even Mary Beth and I both, when we got married, as kind of the model of how we wanted to sort of do our marriage and our family. Both of our sets of parents, amazing believers, but my parents were probably even more so vocal about it. And really, you know, their marriage was, they counseled people and they really got it figured out. And about 5 years into our marriage, they got a divorce, pulled the rug out from under me for sure. In many ways, cause they were just a stable sort of role model. So that song, I Will Be Here, was written out of that pain and that just sort of that dark time, both of us looking at each other saying, wow, we thought, you know, we'd heard him say hundreds of times, divorce is not even a word in our vocabulary. That's just off the table. And then suddenly here they were divorced. And so that really shook some of the foundations, I think, in a way for us. And that song was written for me to say to Mary Beth, you know, hey, I you see the panic in my eyes. I see it in your eyes. We know we're a mess. We know we've got a lot of stuff between us we didn't know when we got married that's coming to the surface that is going to take, you know, a long time in the rest of our lives to figure out. But I will be here on this journey beside you by the grace of God. That is my commitment. And so I wrote that song. And I remember my producer, we just sung it in the studio, and he walked out of the control room in the studio and said, man, that song is going to be sung in a lot of weddings. And I looked at him with kind of a surprised look on my face. I remember it like yesterday. And I said, you really think so? It doesn't feel like a wedding song, because where it came from me was such a song of just determination. You know, tomorrow morning, if you wake up and the sun does not appear, you know, that's not the kind of song you think, oh, I want to sing that at my wedding. That's kind of a downer, you know, but it was a reality for us. And so I truly, to answer your question, had no clue that it was going to be the wedding song that it became. And I'm obviously very, very grateful on many levels for that being the case.
5: Yeah, absolutely. And if folks sing the song at their wedding, maybe they're more likely to follow through with that, you know.
6: Well, that's the hope. And that's what I've loved about knowing that song has been a part of so many weddings.
5: Yeah, great. Mary Beth, take us back to the first time you saw Stephen. He mentioned it was in Anderson, but tell us what happened.
2: You know, I went to Anderson University partly because I wanted to leave home and have an experience away from college. I grew up in the Church of God, and so I really wanted to attend Anderson. I went for freshman orientation, which was like a week ahead of when classes started, and my college roommate and I decided to go to a welcome back to school concert that was being given by a college band named Chapman Henderson. And so the first time I saw Steve, he had a long flowing blonde mullet down to about his shoulders, and he was playing a green, I guess that was a Fender?
6: Green guitar.
2: Yeah. I don't know what it was. Yeah. And he had cowboy boots on, and he talked very, very Southern. And I'm from Ohio, and so I just remember kind of looking at my college roommate going, well, that's kind of a cute little hillbilly. and I didn't think anything about it. I had no idea we were sharing a mailbox. At that point in time, I don't think he had introduced himself from stage, so I didn't even know that that was Steve Chapman. And so, yep, that's the first visual I had of him.
5: Wow. How did you come to know that he was the one for you?
2: We officially met through a mutual friend of ours on campus. Steve asked him who I was when I walked past at one point, and then all the dots became connected that we were Mary Beth Chapman and Steve Chapman, and that we were sharing a mailbox, and that kind of ensued the conversations that we would begin to have. And I don't want to put words in his mouth, but I think he was quite taken with me. And so we began to take...
6: Oh, yeah.
2: You know, I tell my kids and my grandchildren all the time, when they have a visual of when Stephen and I met and began talking, you know, they have a visual of what they know, right? Cell phones, texting, being able to get in touch with someone right away. Well, you know, the internet didn't even exist. We didn't even have computers when we were on college campus. So, he began to follow me around. My children would call it stalking. I would call it following me around, and I would wait in line in my dorm for him to be able to call, you know, to the hallway so that I could talk to him on a phone that actually had a cord attached to a wall. And we just began taking a lot of walks, a lot of talking. We talked a lot. And we met in September, and by November, we were saying we loved each other. And by March, we were engaged. So I would imagine that pretty quickly it was, I'm going to go on record to say it was pretty much love at first sight. I knew pretty quickly he was the one.
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9: I'm Miriam Neff with New Beginnings. With our children both born to us and adopted, Bob and I loved singing Gaither's song to them, You're Something Special. The words, when Jesus brought you to us and we loved you from the start, described our experience when our adopted children were delivered by car, as well as the others in the hospital delivery room. Imagine a generation later, Bob and I were staying with our new grandsons, adopted at age 6 1/2, 7 and 8. Parents out of town, Bob and I again sang that song to these precious boys. After a few repetitions, we heard them joining us singing from under their covers, a treasured memory. My friend, pick a song, one that describes your faith walk, and just keep singing it.
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0: 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Mary Beth and Stephen Curtis Chapman are joining us. And if you go to buildingrelationships.us, you'll see their book, Still Here, Life Together on the Long Way Home. 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
1: So, Stephen, I want to ask you the same question that I asked Mary Beth. How did you come to the conclusion she was the one God had for you?
2: I mean, I was smitten right from the get-go. I met her in the cafeteria. My friend that had kind of pointed her out, I saw her, and he waved, and I said, "Who is that?" And he said, "Mary Beth Chapman." And I say this in concert, and it sounds like a joke, but it's true. He said, "Her name is Chapman. I met her last night. She's just a new student, and you guys could be related." And I don't know if I said it out loud, but I know I thought, I hope not, because I was immediately just, she was very lovely. So I think I sat down at her table and said, "Hey, I'm Steve Chapman." And I'm sure at that point I said, "Hi, I'm Steve Chapman." Because she, being a Midwest girl, has worked on me for 42 years, I guess, now since we met. Try to get a little bit of the hillbilly out, but I listened back even to some of the recordings of me in those early days, interviews and things that I would do, and think, wow, you had a lot of work ahead of you with me. But I kept finding her on campus, had friends on the lookout, like, "Hey, we had a Mary Beth sighting. She's headed this way." So I would kind of just happen to be out in front of my dorm at just the right time, and she would come by. And so I asked her on a date, and we were talking about this last night, actually, because we saw that Red Lobster is, like, you know, in financial straits, and are they going to go bankrupt or whatever? And our first date, and we've always talked about and joked about this, but it was Red Lobster. And I say it was, you know, those cheddar bay biscuits and a plate of popcorn shrimp. That is a recipe for love, because that's where I fell in love pretty much with Mary Beth Chapman. And I told my kids this, two boys, and they would say, "Dad, how did you know?" Because they're both married now to amazing women. And I said, I had, you know, dated girls and had girlfriends. And the first time that I ever had someone in my life that, when I thought about the future, when I looked down the road to any things about what I felt like God was calling me to, I was already writing songs. I'd been very blessed to have a relationship starting to build with Bill Gaither, and he was publishing some of my music and encouraging me, and really felt like maybe this was a direction that God was going to allow me to go, a dream come true to get to write songs and you know, do that. But anytime I thought about what the future looked like, she was always right there beside me. She was in all of those imaginings of the future, all those pictures that I had. And that had never happened before. I'd never really thought anything about, you know, someone in my future with anybody that had ever had a relationship with or dated or whatever. So that was pretty much for me the way I knew, okay, that's it. This is the one. She is the one. If she'll have me. And I think, I mean, I have a lot of letters and things that she would leave me that would make me believe that she was at least almost as smitten with me as I was with her.
3: Absolutely.
2: She wasn't running away. I wasn't having to chase her too hard. she was pretty catchable, thankfully.
1: Okay, so now we're looking back on 40 years of married life. With all of that the two of you have accomplished, you know, professionally and in the adoption arena and so forth, where does a 40-year marriage rank?
3: On what
2: you
3: scale?
2: You want to go on the scale of blessing, accomplishment, challenge, hard, probably, you know, number one on all of that.
3: I can.
2: For me.
3: I think where my mind would go to, if, you know, someone asking me, you know, where does a 40-year marriage rank? I tell this story in the book. In 2011, our first grandbaby was born, and she was born in Ireland. Our oldest daughter, Emily, and her husband were studying theology over there, and she's getting her master's at Queen's University. And so our first grandbaby was born overseas and could not wait to get there. And obviously the first is special because it's the first. It's who makes you Grammy and Pop-Pops, right? And I remember standing at the crib with Stephen in this little closet that we had, you know, helped Emily make into a nursery, and started reflecting back on, I guess at then it would be 30 years of marriage, just reflecting back on, we really could have missed this, you know, like with all of the valleys, all the mountaintops, all the valleys, all the hard, we make no bones about the struggle has been real. And yet, you know, the theme of the book is just bearing with one another in love and just continuing to choose each other and continuing to show up and make decisions to stay the course and love each other as Christ has loved us and all of the things, right? And I think in that moment, looking at this little baby in a crib and looking at him holding hands, it's like, we did it. We are still here. We're doing it. I think it ranks pretty high because my greatest accomplishments are my children and my grandchildren. And so I think it ranks pretty high when you have 7 grandchildren now that you're in relationship with together.
2: My thought with that, and you know, you asked about the song, I Will Be Here. And, you know, from the very beginning of our marriage, I mean, it was very much the number one, short of following Jesus until we saw him face to face. It was for both of us. And even we talk about, I tell this story in the book about getting your engagement ring and walking the mall, you know, for miles and miles around the mall, because I knew when I gave her that engagement ring that this was forever and ever. Even asking her to marry me, it was just, there was something with the weight of that I felt. And I really believe, when we talk about it in the book, that there was more going on now that we look back than, you know, even just, hey, I'm going to ask this girl to marry me. But, you know, and I don't know all of this to be sure, but just the sense of looking back now of, from everything to, you know, show hope and what God would do with our family and our marriage in that area, to, you know, a song like I Will Be Here that has impacted so many that would not have been written apart from our journey together and the ministry that God has allowed the two of us together. Because every song I've sung, every, you know, every bit of that has been because of our journey together. It wouldn't, none of it would have happened apart from that. And there was a, I believe, even a cosmic battle of sorts going on at that moment, because there was a real reality of what was going to be ahead for us in the ways that God would use that and use us, that we felt the weight of it even in our very young age. I surely did, and felt like, you know, this is the number one thing, second only to following Jesus. And

0: in a long form way that to cross the 41-year mark and say we are still here by the grace of God is number one, only under the banner of walking with Jesus, and that being the ultimate goal of this life. It is to be at this point on the journey with my bride.
1: As you look back, what are some of the most persistent struggles that you all had in your marriage?
0: Well, we didn't get the 5 Love Languages book early enough. No.
2: That's for sure.
0: I was sitting here thinking when you asked that question, Mary Beth was answering, like, what took us so long? And I have to confess this to you, because we probably, in every interview we do, and even as we were talking about this, we have, if your ears have been burning, we have mentioned, you know, the guys who need to write these books are, you know, the Dr. Gary Chapmans,
2: right,
0: who have the, you know, the love languages and the expertise and the, you know, and those kind of things. Aren't those are, you know, the people that write books on marriage. Ours would be the other love languages not to use, you know, or the ones to stay away from, the bad languages of love. No, but you know, and honestly, so many times, you know, we have found ourselves either, you know, going to the conferences or reading the books and thinking, man, we're just doing this all wrong. And we are both such, want to do it right, to a fault, to a degree, that's probably been one of our great challenges and struggles, expecting ourselves to do it right and each other to do it right, which is the reason that we have, if we come back to one truth, it's so simple and almost feels like, well, that's not so encouraging, or you know, it seems like that's it, really. But we have come back so often to, you know, scripture talking about bearing with one another in love, you know, learning about the fact that patience, you know, the word for patience, you know, the original, you know, root of that word is long suffering, to suffer long, to realize that you are not going to ever do it right doesn't mean you don't continue to move in those directions, learn, you know, what you can learn about, be a student of the other person, which I think, from what I, you know, have appreciated even about how you've written in your books, that is, we're called to do that, to continue to be a student of each other and learn to really love each other for who they are. And I think some of our biggest struggles early on were, certainly for me, trying to fit Mary Beth into a mold, even if I read the book, like, well, you're supposed to do it like this, and I'm supposed to do it like this. Here's how it's supposed to go. And so much of that would drive us to just a place of frustration, and I'm never going to get this right, and I'm going to keep blowing it. And so then the shame comes in, and the hopelessness, of course, the enemy is always there, ready to throw fuel on that fire of hopeless, or, yeah, this is probably just you're just too different, too broken. It's going to be too, you know, too hard. And sadly, we have realized as well in our years and years of counseling with many different people who are Christian counselors, but we talk about this in the book as well, you know, that there have been many times when we probably, if we'd have wanted it badly enough, would have had permission from, you know, even the experts to say, man, yeah, this is probably just too broken, or too hard, or, you know, whatever. And for us to really continue to realize that, you know, we have been invited into this relationship that is so much more God's intention, we believe, and are continuing to come to believe at a deeper level, that he intends for us marriage to make us holy much more than happy. And if our goal is happy, and, you know, how do we just get this figured out and get it where, you know, we're not having to bear with each other, we're going to stay really frustrated and really disappointed. But if we can recognize in it that God's doing something through all of this to make us more like Jesus, and continue to just grow us deeper in

0: in him and more of an understanding of how Jesus loves us, which is the whole point, then you get these amazing moments that we have been so blessed to experience, which is Mary Beth was referencing earlier. You know, the last chapter of the book is called It's Worth It, because we just sit here with, you know, battle scars and, you know, all of that on our lives and our journey and our marriage and, you know, grief and sadness and loss, but just this gratefulness for where we are now and what we get to experience together.
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2: 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Good health care, of course, is essential to life, but too often it's completely unavailable in many parts of the world. Coming up, Wayne Shepherd and Jonathan Halstead of HealthBridge Global will explain how they partner with local leaders to use healthcare to build bridges for the gospel to hearts all the way around the globe. 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
8: Well, Mary Beth, I've heard that you were both a little hesitant about writing a book about your marriage. Why is that, and what changed your mind?
9: Yes, very, very hesitant because there are so many amazing books written, very helpful books written for marriage. I feel like for Stephen and I, we were not necessarily able to write the book on what to do, but that we can give a real honest approach of what not to do. And the fact that we have, taken 10 steps forward, 5 steps back, the longer we talked about it, since the song I Will Be Here came out, there have been people along the way, oh, you guys must have this all figured out. Why don't you write a book on marriage? And we just felt like, we were too young. Our journey, there's so many struggles, trying to keep a family together with a husband who travels so much and just all the differences. We got married thinking, this is going to be easy. Our last name's the same. We love each other. All the things that I loved about him that were so opposite of me, how quickly they become the irritants potentially in a marriage. And so we didn't feel like we were ever at a place where we are not the experts. We're still not the experts. But I think in the last several years, as we've experienced some really, really hard and some really, really sad, I think through people feeding into our lives, we just realized that maybe the fact that we are still here, that we're still together, that we continue to choose each other, maybe just being really honest in our journey and honest about some of the things we have done, right, wrong, or indifferent, maybe would encourage other people.
8: Well, I think that's going to be true. I think this book will indeed do that. One of the things that you all mentioned is that as a part of your marriage counseling several years ago, you took a personality test. Mary Beth, what did you find out from that was helpful to you?
9: Well, yeah, it was crazy. We we took this, we wanted to do it's like we're going to do some preemptive counseling to just really help get us off on the right foot. And so we took this personality test and the counselor brought us back in his office and he laid the results down and they grafted them out. And I don't know if you can visualize this, but mine kind of started like on the lower left and it was just this graph one that kind of went towards the right in an upward, upward way. And then Steve started low on the, right side and went up towards the left. And so it made a big X on the paper. And he's like, I think I've discovered some of what might be going on. And we're just like, look, we've been X'd out and we haven't even started. And so that goes back to that, it's a mystery, right? It's like just for me anyways, I fell in love with a man who had a lot of qualities that I did not possess. Much more of a free spirit at the time, although, now 40 some years later, we've become much more alike. But, that whole creative mind and the poet and the words and the just so much opposite of me. And then, it's what attracted me to him. And then it doesn't take very long. I think we were on our way home from the honeymoon and I realized that this was going to be a really long life and that we better we better get as many people in our corner and get as much help as we can, because the very things that attracted us to each other were going to become pretty quickly those irritants, right? And then, life begins. And then you enter kids into that and career and schedule and life and all the things. And it can become quite a volatile situation. At least for us it was. And, we had to find humor in it along the way. We had to find help in it along the way. And yeah, that early personality test was like, okay, well, we're going to have some challenges ahead of us.
8: Stephen, you talked about going for counseling. A lot of men, I think, especially men, are resistant to going to counseling. But how important was that for you, and how important do you think it is for others?
0: Well, I think the first thing, to your point, is what will cause so many guys particularly to resist is pride. I mean, it is a sense of, I am supposed to be able to figure this out. This is admitting some degree of weakness, cluelessness, need, and all those are things that guys naturally don't gravitate towards as well. And yet, lay that over Scripture, and everything that we're encouraged in Scripture to do in order to gain strength is to acknowledge our need, our weakness. You know, His strength is perfect in our weakness. Love that truth so much, need it so much that I wrote a song about it early on in my career, because I needed, all these songs are really just, I just need to keep hearing them over and over again, myself say it to myself. So I write a song about it. I will be here. His strength is perfect when our strength is gone. That was as much about our marriage as it was any other part of our life and my life. Recognizing God resists the proud. He gives grace to the humble. Acknowledging our need. You know, there's wisdom in the counsel of many. You know, it's full of Scripture. And yet, if I admit this, then I'm going to put myself in a vulnerable position. I'm going to have to admit that I don't have it all together. I don't have it figured out. And that's scary. And you also add in the kind of, you know, culture that I did, and Mary Beth as well. We talk a little bit about this in our book, and she talks very honestly about it in her book that she wrote a few years ago, Choosing to See, about her journey with depression and all of those things that we grew up where you just prayed harder, trust God more. Why would you need to ask someone for counseling or therapy or help? Because you just, that's a sign that you're just not trusting God. There's not enough faith. So I think it was really my parents' marriage, you know, falling apart that got us to a place of saying, okay, that is going out the window. We need to acknowledge our need for some wisdom. It's very clear. Thankfully, God put pastors in our life, Scotty Smith, Al Henson, some great pastors who were counselor pastors initially for us, who were able to encourage us. Hey, we think it'd be, you know, wisdom for you to seek out some counsel as well from some godly men and women. And that was a very important part of our journey, just learning the things that, again, you are brilliant in helping people understand, and you've written some amazing books. I know that have helped people tremendously with understanding just what is that person saying and the language they're using, or what their needs are real different from mine, and they're wired differently. And all those things are so helpful and important. And I think every couple needed some of that training and just equipping. And so it's been a huge part of our journey, and we're grateful for that for sure.
8: Yeah. I've often said to people, if you had a pain, physical pain, that persisted for a little while, you'd likely go see a doctor.
9: That's right.
8: Well, if you have a relational pain that persists for a little while, why wouldn't you go see a counselor?
9: Mm-hmm. That's right.
8: Mary Beth, what role has prayer played in your life together?
9: It's essential, right? I am married to a man that prays and prays a lot. And then I have prayed even for him daily, especially when we're apart. But I cannot remember a night that we've been together, physically together, that he has not prayed before we've fallen asleep. And even when we're apart, he'll call home and pray. Super important. I think for me too, and I know this sounds probably a little oversimplified, but I pray a lot. You know, the earlier years when we would find ourselves really frustrated with each other, or just the things that would irritate, you know, the small irritants about each other. You know, there's not anybody on this planet that I love more than the man I'm sitting right next to, and he's my best friend. Just don't want to do life without him, and yet there are those things where it's like, man, if I could just change that, you know, or if I could just, and I've just learned through the years, it's like, you know what, you know, he's not my enemy. We have a real enemy that wants to keep us really upset with each other. So I'm just going to take all of that frustration, and I'm just going to talk to the Lord about it, and let the Lord do the work in his heart, if there's work to be done. And then hopefully he's doing that the same with me. And then I'm asking the Lord to change my heart towards those things. Like, hey, help me not be so irritated about these things, or help me. And then just the encouragement about just praying for him, you know, just the amount of work that this man does on the road, the pressures that's on him. And so, yeah, it's been a very, very big part of our family. Our children, you can ask any of them. We have done a lot of life. Hopefully they will say, man, we have had a great childhood growing up. And yes, mom and dad have also blown it. And one of the things that we've been really, really intentional about as we were raising those kids was, when we did blow it, we're also going to have, especially in front of them, right? We would also circle back and try to repair in front of them. And that was a lot of prayer and a lot of forgiving and a lot of, you know, giving it to the Lord and having them watch us do that in front. Forgive each other. And so it is woven all through every aspect of our family, of our marriage, of our relationships.
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10: You used to spend time in prayer. 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
8: Stephen, what have you learned about handling regret and self-criticism about perceived failures, you know, in your relationship or in your role as a husband?
0: That's a good question. I was reading Psalm this morning, Psalms, and even the cry of David crying out, God, my sins are many. I am aware of it. And what I've learned from the Psalms, and I'm a slow learner, and I don't think it was until really in the last 18 years, particularly ago, because that was when we lost our youngest daughter. And I came to a deeper understanding of the Psalms at that point, just because I had, skimmed over somehow, I guess, so many of the of the harder Psalms. You know, you get to the "Your love is better than life," you know, those kinds of verses, and yet so much of the Psalms, the laments, the "How long, O Lord? Where are you? Are you going to forget me forever? I'm sinking down for the last time." And I am so thankful and grateful that those Psalms did not get edited out. The stories did not get edited out of Scripture, that I fear many publishers would have probably wanted to edit out. Or, "You sure we should leave that in there? That's not a real good look on a follower, you know, a man after God's own heart." But I have learned from just going deeper into those Psalms that what the psalmist does over and over again right is run to God with those disappointments, even in himself, and the shame and the failure, because we all make those decisions, and we see it in you know, so many people's lives that will implode under the shame and finally just either make, you know, a very terrible decision, or, you know, the power that can have over someone's life, that "I've not done it right, I messed up, I've blown it." And it falls either between us and God and pushes us away, and we get to choose by God's grace where that falls. We direct it to, "This is going to fall in a way that pushes me more into an awareness of the great love that God has for us." And it's really the grace of God that Mary Beth and I've learned so much from our dear friend, pastor, mentor, Scotty Smith, who really has, through the years, helped us come to understand there is nothing that we can do to make God love us more than he already does. And there is nothing that we have done or will do that'll make him love us any less. And if we can really continue to anchor our hearts to that, that is the gospel, right? That's the gospel message. And we bring that into our marriage, bring that into our lives, so that we can say, "Okay, God, if that's really true, then me blowing it, ruining it, is off the table. That is what you took on yourself when you went to the cross. You took all the failure, all of the sin, all of the disappointment. And we now have your righteousness and your grace that we can bring into our marriages, even knowing ourselves to be the works in progress that we are, and our spouses and my beautiful, nearly perfect wife, still a work in progress. And we can apply that to each other." That is, as our pastor says, not only a game changer, that's kind of an everything changer,
9: yeah, everything
0: in marriage
9: changer.
0: And life, and everything.
8: Yeah. Well, you all are in a new season of life now. I mean, your kids are adults. You have 7 grandchildren. What's the best and maybe the most challenging part of this season of your marriage?
0: I would say that the best part is being at the place where we get to enjoy these places. The taste and see the Lord is good. We end the book with a story about a recent accomplishment, I guess you'd call it, within the last couple of years, that something that my amazing bride championed for me in a huge way, probably wanted it for me even more than I wanted it for myself. And that was to be inducted into the Grand Ole Opry. You know, I mean, on the scale of all things that matter in life, it's not one of those things you go, that's, you know, that's a major, major thing. But she cared and supported me in that so much. And it really was, it's where my career in many ways began, in Nashville at Opryland and at the Grand Ole Opry. And so kind of a full circle. And just the sweetness of the Lord in that, for us to get to experience that together, for us to get to stand on that stage with our kids and our family around us, my dad and mom with me, and my dad, whose dream was to be on the Grand Ole Opry, and just to get to taste God's goodness in that. And moments like that that we get to experience now, you know, just getting to walk down to the creek with my our grandson, Jack, our 2-year-old grandson, and throw rocks in the creek, and just get to do that together, you know, get to be at this season together is the great gift and the blessing of the Lord. And the challenge is, how do we steward this season well? Because you know, there's still gas in the tank for both of us. Work with Show Hope, you know, ministry, music. I feel like, you know, singing the songs. Just did a big concert the other night at the Ryman Auditorium here in Nashville. And, you know, and it was wonderful. And there's something special about singing these songs now, 25, 30, 40 years later, almost 40 years next year from the release of my first record. That makes those songs and those truths even sweeter and more impactful than I feel like they've ever been in the lives of people. And that's so encouraging and a beautiful thing. But also, you know, we laid in bed last night watching a show and Mary Beth's like, when are you going to do that? Just stop and let's retire because we only have 10 more years. We only got 15 more years. How many more years do we have? We need to be enjoying this season even more, you know, so that's a challenge. That's a hard thing to figure out.
9: I had someone tell me the other day, I thought this was interesting. They're like, when you look at the 50s, the 60s, the 70s, and the 80s, it's kind of like the freshman, sophomore, junior, and senior class. And I'm like, babe, we're in our 60s. We're already sophomores. Like, we got to, you know, like, you know, when we're seniors, like in the 80s, we might not be able to enjoy as much life like then as we would maybe when we're juniors. So, like, you know, I see much more life, you know, in the rearview mirror than I do out through the front windshield. So I'm constantly kind of reminding them. It's like, hey, you know, so the challenge is just what do we do, right, with the rest of the time that God would grant us? And, you know, how do we enjoy our family? And if there's impactful ministry that still needs to happen, you know, how do we, it's the same, right? You know, it's how do we balance all of it and do it in a way. But I will tell you this, from Grammy standpoint, those grandbabies are coming in first. Next to this one, enjoying this one.
8: Well, I can certainly identify with that, having grandchildren myself, okay? Well, let me just thank you all for being with us on the program today and for taking the time and energy to write this book. I really think it's going to help a lot of folks. And so keep on going. As long as God gives you energy and gives you wisdom, keep on going. God bless. Thanks for all that you have done in the Christian family and what you will do. So God bless you.
0: Thank you, brother. Thank you all so much.
9: Have a good rest of the day. Thank you for having us.
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2: Scott with you on Moody Radio. How important is it to pray? Well, Mark 1:35 says, very early in the morning, Jesus got up, left the house, and went off to a solitary place where he prayed. Even Jesus had to step away from the noise to spend time in prayer. If he needed that time, we definitely do as well. So you're encouraged to take a quiet moment, just you and God, and pray some this weekend.
17: Weakness is
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18: 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I'm laughing because I've done that so many times. 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You got to walk back in that room. You got to look your spouse in the eye and say, we're struggling. Can we talk? And lean in and let God meet you there because you're going to grow.
17: We're Ann and Dave Wilson, and that's Real Family Life.
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21: Proverbs 7 tells us about a young man who wanders to the house of a foolish woman. She tells him, "My husband's not at home. 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Obviously, this woman has unfulfilled desires at home. Maybe her husband's gone more than she'd like. But rather than looking to God to fulfill the deepest needs and longings of her heart, she focuses on what she doesn't have and then uses sinful means to try to fulfill those desires. I've heard from so many women who do the same thing, responding to problems at home with things like illicit internet relationships or a destructive affair. 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
25: When most of us think of Jesus and the story of His redemption, we start in the New Testament. But the story of Jesus is all over the pages of your Old Testament, too. You say, I have trouble finding Him there. Well, you won't if you stay with us for today's edition of The Land and the Book. Welcome to the one-hour program that takes you to Israel and back. Our host and guide is the fearless Charlie Dyer, whose travels have taken him back and forth to the Middle East more times than you and I can count.
4: And I'm John Gager. Charlie, we're about to take a look at the news out of the Middle East, but I have to ask, do you ever look at what's going on, studying that region, and just scratch your head and say, I have no idea what to make of things?
5: John, that's exactly right. In fact, our first story, I've rewritten it three times in the last 24 hours. It's whipsawed back and forth so much.
4: Okay. Well, we're looking forward to that look at the news. First, though, a quick question. How do I share the gospel with my Jewish friend? It's a good question, and it recognizes the need for a sensitive approach to sharing with Jewish people. Right, Charlie?
5: Absolutely. And that's why our friends at Life and Messiah want to help answer that question. 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
4: And now a look at current events from the Middle East. Story number one, the war with Iran is over, but the ongoing military conflict continues. Kind of sounds like an oxymoron. Charlie, help us untangle the seemingly contradictory statements and actions now taking place.
5: Yeah, well, let's start with the Trump administration's assertion that the ceasefire that began in early April terminated hostilities between the two sides. The statement was intended, in part, to sidestep the 1973 War Powers Resolution, which says the president can't commit forces to an armed conflict for more than 60 days without congressional authorization. President Trump told Congress the armed conflict had ended with the beginning of the ceasefire. Of course, that also leaves open the option the ceasefire could be followed by renewed conflict. It was replaced, though, by Operation Freedom, under which the U.S. would escort ships through the Strait of Hormuz. But that was then suspended after just one day. And it was followed by reports of a one-page agreement to end the war and begin a 30-day negotiation period that would result in the opening of the Strait of Hormuz, Iran agreeing to a moratorium on nuclear enrichment, the lifting of sanctions, and releasing frozen Iranian assets. However, what's not clear is if the divided leadership in Iran will finally agree to that deal. What's added to all the confusion are conflicting media reports and headlines along with anonymous leaks. So what are the real facts? As near as we can tell, President Trump is willing to reach an agreement as long as Iran is willing to give up enriching uranium and pull back from trying to enforce a blockade on the Strait of Hormuz. What's also missing in most reports is the influence China might have on any final agreement. A crucial meeting is scheduled to take place this week between the U.S. and China that could impact the outcome. China purchases oil from Iran, and Iran needs China's cash. The U.S. has been encouraging China to pressure Iran to reach a deal. China also wants to secure a trade deal with the U.S., and that's something President Trump can offer in return. Now, at the same time, China built up a large oil surplus before the current crisis, so they've not yet been impacted by the closing of the Strait of Hormuz. Each side has something to gain and something to lose. We'll need to watch and see if the summit with China leads to some sort of resolution with Iran, or if the leadership of the Islamic Revolutionary Guard Corps reject any agreement, forcing the U.S. to take, again, a more aggressive military response. I'm always reminded of the words of Yogi Berra, and they seem to fit this situation. It ain't over till it's over. And even then, with Iran, you can't be sure.
4: Charlie, do you really think we're going to resume a time when ships flow freely through the Strait of Hormuz?
5: I do, because it's in Iran's interest and the U.S.'s interest to make that happen, but that doesn't mean it's going to happen quickly or smoothly.
4: From the vanishing flotilla to Palestinian elections, news from Gaza has kind of been dribbling out in disconnected pieces. Bring us up to date on these different elements and how they connect, Charlie.
5: Yeah, well, first the Gaza flotilla. You know, that was intended to deliver a political blow to Israel, but it ended, at least the first part of it, with a whimper. The goal had been to picture Israel as a warmongering nation, wanting to crush those delivering aid to starving Gazans. But instead of waiting for the flotilla to reach Gaza, Israel intercepted it near Cyprus and scored a PR victory in the process. They first highlighted the flotilla's lack of legitimacy. The organization managing humanitarian efforts in Gaza is the Gaza Board of Peace, which has been approved by the UN as part of President Trump's plan for Gaza. The flotilla was trying to bypass that board and interfere with a program that's actually working. Then Israel demonstrated that Hamas was behind the flotilla. Their goal was to distract the world's attention from their attempt to torpedo the peace process by refusing to disarm. After stopping the flotilla before it reached Gaza, Israel then showed off all the, quote, aid supposedly being delivered, which was actually quite insignificant. Switching now to the elections that were just held in Gaza and the West Bank, Fatah, the dominant faction in the Palestinian Authority, claimed a sweeping victory. These were the first elections in years, so the fact that elections were held is noteworthy, even though they were for local elections and the turnout was rather modest. To run for office, candidates had to accept the program of the PLO, recognize the existence of Israel, and renounce armed struggle, all of which kept Hamas candidates from even running. So what's the connection, though, between these two events? Well, in spite of what's being done to try to bring peace and order to Gaza, Hamas is still trying to work behind the scenes to cause trouble, stay in power, and not disarm. And that says that the conflict there is not yet over.
4: This is The Land and the Book from Moody Radio with our host, Charlie Dyer. I'm John Gager. You're looking at a list of current stories, top headlines from the Middle East. Number three, President Trump imposed a ceasefire between Israel and Hezbollah. Unfortunately, Hezbollah continues to violate it by using drones against Israeli forces and firing rockets at Israeli towns. What can be done to stop these attacks?
5: Well, the U.S. needs to make it crystal clear to the government of Lebanon and to Hezbollah that it will no longer shackle Israel when it comes to defending themselves against these attacks. And I believe that's starting to happen even as we're recording. Hezbollah was to be disarmed by the government of Lebanon. They refused, and Lebanon has been unwilling to force the issue. The drones being used are launched toward Israeli forces where they dive in and explode. Israel has begun purchasing fragmenting ammunition to increase the effective radius of those shooting at the drones. But it's still difficult to identify and shoot down a low-flying drone. Hezbollah also continues to fire rockets from the north against those Israeli communities, attacking civilian population centers. Israel needs to be given the freedom to go after Hezbollah's forces throughout Lebanon, and indeed that's what they've started doing. This includes their leadership and any military targets, including in Beirut. And the Lebanese government and army need to be pressured to go after any forces that refuse to disarm. Finally, the U.S. needs to make clear to Lebanon that we will support Israel's decision to remain in southern Lebanon until Hezbollah is removed as a military threat and the country is under the control of the Lebanese government and its armed forces. Until Lebanon is ready to actively enforce the ceasefire on its side of the border, Israel can't be expected to face such violations without responding.
4: The United Arab Emirates announced it was withdrawing from OPEC, the Organization of Petroleum Exporting Countries. What's the significance of this move, and why was it announced at a time when most oil from the Gulf has been blocked by Iran?
5: Yeah, this is really an exciting announcement, and frankly, several factors are at play. The first is the fact that OPEC's production quota restrictions were imposed on member states, and the UAE found those burdensome. The UAE had expanded its production capacity to be able to produce nearly 5 million barrels of oil per day, but they were limited to a quota of 3.5 million barrels per day. They can produce oil profitably for under $50 a barrel. But the Saudis, the dominant OPEC member, needed the price to remain above $90. The quota restrictions benefit the Saudis at the expense of the UAE. The UAE also found themselves in conflict with the Saudis over how to deal with the Houthis in Yemen and how to relate to Israel. You know, during the war, Iran attacked the Gulf states, including the UAE, in fact, especially the UAE. Israel sent an Iron Dome system and a laser system to the UAE to help intercept Iranian missiles and drones, along with the Israeli soldiers needed to man them. It was Israel and the U.S. that was sending weapons and soldiers to help defend the UAE. As a result, the UAE sees the U.S. and Israel as its more dependable allies in the region. They previously built a pipeline that bypasses the Strait of Hormuz and that delivers up to 2 million barrels of oil per day into the Gulf of Oman. That's helping keep some oil flowing even during this conflict. And once the Strait of Hormuz is open, they plan to increase oil production to supply even more oil to the West. You know, when a crisis hits, that's when you really discover who your true friends are. And for the UAE, those friends right now are the U.S. and Israel, not the Saudis or OPEC.
4: Well, that is a great summary of current events from the Middle East. Thank you, Charlie, for bringing us up to date. Appreciate your careful attention and your great expertise. Well, up next on The Land and the Book, it's Unfolding Redemption.
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11: This is John MacArthur with more Portraits of Grace. Many people who think they're citizens of Christ's kingdom will someday be shocked to discover they are not. Jesus said, "Not everyone who says to me, 'Lord, Lord,' will enter the kingdom of heaven, but he who does the will of my Father who is in heaven." Some who call Christ king behave as if his kingdom means nothing to them. But Jesus said that true kingdom citizens obey the Father. In fact, he equated the kingdom with a pearl so valuable that a merchant sold all he had to purchase it. In other words, it's worth any sacrifice you have to make. Do you value his kingdom like that? This is John MacArthur praying you're continuing to be portraits of grace.

0: When most of us think of Jesus and the story of his redemption, we start at the New Testament. But the story of Jesus is all over the pages of your Old Testament. Say, you know, I have trouble finding him there. You won't when today's conversation is over. Hey, welcome back to The Land and the Book. I'm John Gager. Hey, here's a quick idea for loving your Jewish friend, the love of Jesus. You know, it seems to me you can't go wrong as a believer by showing genuine love for Jewish people before any spiritual conversation unfolds. Roy Schwartz with Chosen People Ministries, what does that demonstrating genuine love look like? Some ideas, what could it look like?
1: Well, love is patient, love is kind, it isn't arrogant or rude. Love covers a multitude of sins. And so when you're in it, when a conversation, and invariably when it gets onto the subject of Jesus, you know, if you smile and convey the love that you have for that Jewish person because they are so lost, they have no idea, but that love is what breaks their heart or opens them up. Mm. Most of us as Jews think that Christians are automatically anti-Semites because of the history of Christianity. And we need to realize that there's a difference between a Christian and a Christian, that the idea of being born again, born of the Spirit of God. Either you're Jewish or you're, in America at least, for the most part, Christian. Of course, that's changing. But in my generation, either you were Jewish and Christian. And Christians, you know, the history was not so good. But your love, that's what brought me to the Lord, was the love of Gentile Christians who said, praise God, you're Jewish. Praise God, our Messiah is Jewish. If it weren't for you guys, we wouldn't have a Messiah or a Bible. And so those kind of things just melt the heart of a Jewish person.
0: So let's not just talk to, let's love on our Jewish friends. Great thoughts from Roy Schwartz of Chosen People Ministries. Dr. Ian Valancourt is a professor of Old Testament and Hebrew at Heritage Theological Seminary in Ontario, Canada. He's an ordained pastor in the Fellowship of Evangelical Baptists in Canada and served in senior or teaching pastoral roles for 14 years before he transitioned to serve Christ in the classroom full-time. He's written the very helpful book, Unfolding Redemption, and we're really looking forward to today's conversation. So thanks for joining us, Dr. Valancourt.
2: It's a joy to be here, John.
0: Well, if the presence of Jesus in the Old Testament is so obvious, a couple of questions have to be addressed for any skeptics out there. First, why do we struggle to find Jesus in the Old Testament in general?
2: Well, a couple of reasons that come to mind. First, it's big. And it's unfamiliar, right? So for the authors of the New Testament, for the first Christians who were Jewish, who heard the gospel, the Old Testament was home turf. And it kind of, they were steeped in the Old Testament. And for a lot of evangelical Christians today, I think the New Testament's home turf and the Old Testament's kind of like this cloudy introduction kind of thing. But really, it's three quarters of our Bible. And the more exposure we have to the Old Testament, and when we're in good, solid churches that are preaching the gospel clearly, preaching the word clearly, we can learn. And by reading good books, we can learn to the Old Testament story and how it points us to Christ.
0: Okay. Well, second question, why is our default starting point for all things Jesus the New Testament rather than the Old Testament?
2: Well, I don't think that's a bad starting place. I think that's a good thing that we are introduced to the gospel through maybe reading the gospel of Mark or reading the gospel of John and talking about sin and God and these kinds of things. But as soon as we start digging just a little bit, we find the New Testament's filled with quotations of the Old Testament,
0: yes,
2: allusions to the Old Testament, Jesus claiming he's fulfilling the Old Testament. And we find that as we want to go deeper in our walk with Christ or in our exploration of the gospel and considering, is this for me? Is this truth? We need to be driven back into the Old Testament.
0: Yeah. It's The Land and the Book from Moody Radio. I'm John Gager. Our guest, Dr. Ian J. Valancourt, professor of Old Testament and Hebrew, and he's written the book Unfolding Redemption. Take us to an Old Testament passage that we might have overlooked that very clearly points to Jesus.
2: Okay, let's just think about David and Goliath for a minute. Who doesn't love that story,
0: right?
2: You know? And in the strength of that victory, God's people chase and rout the defeated foe. And so before David killed Goliath, Israel was fighting for victory. And after David killed Goliath, Israel was fighting from victory, the victory that had been won for them. And that sounds a whole lot like the gospel. In fact, that's meant to point us to what Jesus did for us. And it's not like, oh, I can save myself from my sins with God's help. It's I was completely helpless, and Jesus, God the Son, who is the greater Son of David to come, the ultimate King,
3: right?
2: And he lived the life that I should have lived, and he died the death on the cross that I deserved to die, and he rose from the dead, defeating death for me. And as I turn from my sins and I trust him as my Savior to forgive me for my sin, and I become a child of God. So David and Goliath is a picture. I don't fight for victory in my life as a Christian. I fight from the victory that Jesus has won for me.
3: Yeah.
2: And so, yes, at the end of the day, the application of David and Goliath is the same. I can face any giant obstacle in life, but it's not because of a pep talk. I can do it with God's help.
3: Yeah.
2: It's because someone greater than David won the ultimate victory for me. And do you see how that's a gospel move, right?
3: Yeah, interesting. Unfolding Redemption, our conversation today on The Land and the Book. Our guest, Dr. Ian J. Valancourt, take us to another snapshot of Jesus in the Old Testament.
2: Let's think about Esther. You know, this is an awesome story. God's people are sojourning in the land of what is now Persia. And you've got this picture where the Jewish people are about to be annihilated because of this wicked Haman's plan. And Esther, as a Jewish queen married to the king of Persia, her uncle recruits her to go in and talk to the king and talk about this plot. And as she's preparing, she knows that to go into the king's presence without being summoned, it had been 30 days since she'd been summoned, she knows she'd be choosing death. And the only way to not be killed if she went unbidden into his presence is if he extended a scepter and she touched the end of it. So she calls for a fast, and the implied there is prayer, and the Jews are all fasting for 3 days. And then she goes in and she says, if I perish, I perish. So in that moment, she's choosing death for herself. They fast for 3 days. She goes into the king's presence. He extends the scepter. She touches it. And that's a picture of third day resurrection.
3: Yeah.
2: Like Paul in 1 Corinthians 15 says Jesus was raised on the third day in accordance with the scriptures. And I have a larger kind of argument in the book for why Esther's a third day resurrection. But you see a pattern in the Old Testament of people as good as dead and on the third day being raised, or 3 days later being raised. Esther ends up talking to the king. And, you know, the end of the book, the Jewish people are delivered. And this is a third day resurrection for Esther, but also for the Jewish people. So it's, again, a gospel picture in this story from a book that doesn't even mention God.
3: Boy, those are fascinating glimpses. Thank you so much. It's the story of

0: the game, we didn't say, you know, you really blew that one.
1: Right.
0: I'd always make a point of like praising the two or three awesome things and then saying, here's one thing to work on, you know? And that's how I watch my kids' soccer and hockey up here in Canada, or baseball or whatever, right? And when Hebrews 11 looks back on the Old Testament and it names some of the judges as heroes of the faith, you go back and you read the stories and you're like, these people are not heroes. They're, you know, they're marrying Philistine prostitutes. What's going on, you know?
1: Yeah, right.
0: And I think there's two moves we can make. One move is that God sees the beauty of their faith, and he's like that proud parent at the soccer game. Yes, he sees the sin too. Absolutely. But he delights in seeing faith in them, and he highlights it in Hebrews 11. But the other thing is, we can contrast how much greater of a deliverer is Jesus. If the judges delivered God's redeemed people from their enemies, and you know the argument is bigger in the book, you can fill it out there, how much better of a deliverer is Jesus, who the New Testament tells us never once sinned. And I'm so thankful that I'm never going to have to suffer punishment because my covenant head led me into sin, or as it were, you know. But there's different ways the Old Testament points us to the greater work of Christ.
1: You suggest that 1st and 2nd Chronicles actually give us a picture of hope for the ultimate redemption. Elaborate just a bit.
0: It's almost like Chronicles begins with this genealogy that stretches back to Adam, and the author of Chronicles is chronicling a summary of the entire history of God working in his people, and he's writing with this message of hope that ends with the ultimate redemption will fully be accomplished. And whereas in Nehemiah, there was no king reigning on David's throne, even though 2 Samuel 7 promised there would be a king on David's throne forever. And in Ezra and Nehemiah, the land of Israel is called the province beyond the river. It's this province in the vast kingdom of Persia, and there's no king on David's throne. The Persian king is their king. But there's this hope in Chronicles, as we trace the book of Chronicles, that there's going to be a greater son of David who's going to come, and we know he's Jesus, right? And ultimately, when Jesus sat down after his ascension at the right hand of the throne of God, he is reigning over the cosmos until his return. And so this is that hope that's been fulfilled by Christ. And Chronicles points us there. We could say a lot more, but we're limited in time here.
1: Okay. In a number of these examples, we have dug deeply and done some really great processing of first level story images to realize that they are pointing to something greater. How about something that is incredibly on the nose, super obvious, can't miss it if you just give it a thought? Jesus in the Old Testament. What comes to mind?
0: Lots that comes to mind. It's just a way of reading. It's a way of, like, when Jesus says, you know, you search the scriptures because you think that in them you have eternal life, but it is they that bear witness about me. He's saying you should read the Old Testament and look for me. And as we learn to do that, we see it more and more. But one example would be, let's say, Ruth, this book of Ruth. And it sounds like, oh, it's a love story and full stop. But here we've got this Moabitess who declares that she, you know, Naomi's God is going to be her God. Where you go, I will go. And she goes back to the land of Israel with Naomi, even though she's destitute, and she's been encouraged to go back to her gods. And she's committing herself to Naomi's God, Yahweh. And how does the book of Ruth end? It's this genealogy of David. And it's so easy for us to read that and say, oh, boring, boring, boring, boring. You know, the end of Ruth, why is that even there? But that's the climax of the book. It shows us that all that was happening and Ruth committing and Ruth becoming an Israelite, becoming one of God's people, even though she's a Moabitess, it's all leading that she's, I think, the great grandmother of David, who ultimately will be Jesus will be the greater son of David. Mm-hmm. How often in Matthew it's son of David, have mercy on me, when it's talking about Jesus.
1: Right.
0: And this is a hint that if even David's great grandmother was a Moabitess, is that a hint that the promise in Genesis 12, 1 to 3, that in Abram, all the families of the earth will be blessed? Is that a hint that God's ultimate plan, although his initial plan was for Israel, his ultimate plan is that from, in the words of Revelation 7, that from people from every tribe and tongue and people and

0: language would worship at the throne and the Lamb. And, you know, I go to church on Sunday and I see all nations worshiping Jesus. This is anticipated in the Old Testament.
1: Yeah. Well, lots of great pictures there and more as you dig into the book, Unfolding Redemption. A link to that at our website, thelandandthebook.org. Ian Valancourt, thanks for your expertise.
0: Thanks so much for having me, John.
1: And we're looking forward to another conversation with Dr. Gerald Peterman and you. That's right, you, as you've emailed us your Bible questions. We're going to get to some of those next here on The Land and the Book.
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5: Proverbs 7 tells us about a young man who wanders to the house of a foolish woman. She tells him, "My husband's not at home. 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
1: It's just uncanny. 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
1: 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After I just quickly mentioned that many people wonder, how do we share the gospel with a Jewish friend? 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Let's get right to our first question of the day, this one from Eric. He says, on several radio programs I've listened to across the dial, I've come in contact with Catholics. And several times I've heard them say that Martin Luther got it wrong with his 95 Theses. If he did get something wrong, I assume he also got some things right. What would you say that Martin Luther got wrong if he did, and what did Martin Luther get right?
7: Wow, that covers a lot of territory.
1: We need an hour, don't you think?
7: We do. We really do. The 95 Theses is the most common label for the work, but the label that Luther himself gave for it is a disputation on the power and efficacy of indulgences. And man, is that a mouthful.
1: Yeah.
7: So first we have to ask, what is an indulgence? An indulgence is some act of devotion or maybe some cash offering or some work you might do. And then that work you do gets credited to a family member or a friend who's in purgatory. So that their time in purgatory is shortened. Now, I don't believe in purgatory. I don't believe in indulgences. And Martin Luther thought that indulgences were being abused. So Eric asks, what did he get right? What did he get wrong? Let me give you an example. So on the one hand, Luther got it right when he said that when Jesus called us to repentance, Jesus called us to a life of repentance, not to repentance granted by the priest.
1: Yes.
7: As if it's a sacrament. He called us to a life of repentance, and I really like that. But secondly, what did Luther get wrong? He talks about purgatory, and he talks about how it should work, and everywhere assumes there is one. Never contradicts its existence. This is one of the things I think Luther got wrong. Yeah. I do not believe in purgatory.
1: Not one syllable of existence for purgatory mentioned in Scripture.
7: Right.
1: Sola Scriptura. Well, good question. Thanks for asking it, Eric. Bill takes us to 1 Thessalonians 5, verse 18, where Paul says, in everything give thanks. Over and over again, I read or hear that when encountering difficult situations, we are not instructed to give thanks for everything, but in everything, which I understand. However, in Ephesians 5:20, Paul says, giving thanks always for all things. Why the seemingly different instructions?
7: This question forced me to go back to Scripture and rethink, so I just love that. Appreciate Bill. Note the difference in wording. In each circumstance, be thankful, because you know that no matter where you are, whether it's pleasant or unpleasant, you know that God is at work. So in every circumstance, you can give thanks in it. Now, what about giving thanks for? Let's go to that passage in Ephesians and let's read it in its context. In Ephesians 5:18, he says, be filled with the Spirit, addressing one another in psalms and hymns and spiritual songs, singing and making melody to the Lord with your heart, giving thanks always for everything to God the Father in the name of our Lord Jesus Christ. What's the context for the giving thanks for? No, it's community. It's worship together. It's singing together. And so what will we thank God for there? What he's been doing in us, what he continues to do. So these two are very close. But we have to keep the context in mind. This thanking for is in the context of worship.
1: Boy, we sure love this conversation, and we love that you're a part of it with your questions, your puzzlings, if you will. And you can get those questions to us with your email to thelandandthebook@moody.edu. 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Again, our email address is thelandandthebook@moody.edu. Ron.edu. Ron asks, when Jesus entered into the garden to pray, he asked his three disciples to stay and watch and pray that you enter not into temptation. What was that temptation that Jesus was referring to that the disciples might fall into?
7: Another great listener question, where we should go to Matthew 26:40. And he came to the disciples, and he found them sleeping. And now this is very interesting. And he said to Peter, so could you not watch with me for an hour? He says to Peter, but then he uses a plural you about the whole group. Could you not watch with me for 1 hour? Watch and pray that you not enter into temptation. So our Lord Jesus doesn't specify what the temptation is. I'm going to make a couple of guesses. First, what actually happens? Peter disowns Jesus. Later, he denies he even knows him three times. He ought to be praying so that he would not make these denials. Those are insulting to our Lord's lordship. And another one is the robbers come, they're going to take Jesus, and somebody pulls out a sword and cuts off the ear of the high priest's slave. They ought not to be resorting to the sword to stop this happening, but trusting our Lord Jesus in this process. So there might be a third or a fourth option, but I think at least these two kinds of responses are things they should pray against.
1: Okay, great. Thank you very much. Jeff says, I'm wondering, who was the first to go to heaven? Was it Jesus who came from heaven? Or did the Old Testament saints go to heaven first? If they didn't go to heaven, then where did they go? Also, what about those who didn't die, such as Enoch and Elijah?
7: Oh, that's a great question. Again, force me back to think. Let's ask, what's the qualification, if you will? What's the qualification to know God? Let's go to Genesis 15. Abraham believed God, and it was reckoned to him as righteousness. So just trusting God with a kind of radical faith is the thing that determines whether or not you know him. So certainly Abraham goes into the presence of God. I wouldn't use the term heaven. Typically, the Old Testament's not using that term. I would talk about going into the presence of God. And so I would say Adam and Eve are the first to go into the presence of God. And they go there, and they'll get a resurrected body at some point. They're going to have to wait several thousands of years for it. But they go into the presence of God. Other places in Scripture describe this presence as being in the presence of Abraham. Remember Lazarus and the rich man? Mm-hmm. Or the rich man knows that Lazarus is sitting at his gate, but the rich man's not going to pay any attention to him. And then they both die. And then where does Lazarus go? He goes to the bosom of Abraham. Yes. That is, he gets to be in a hug with the patriarch of all of Judaism for all of eternity. So I'm calling that in the presence of God or in the presence of God's people rather than labeling it heaven.
1: Since we have mentioned Abraham, I want to take us to Genesis chapter 18, the famous conversation between Abraham and the Lord himself. They've declared that they're going to destroy Sodom, and Abraham says, wait, you know, if there's 50 righteous souls, you surely wouldn't destroy it then, would you? And he talks them down to 45 and 30 and 20 and 10 and so on. And God says, no. Well, in the end, Lot is removed from the city with his wife, and then God destroys the city. So we're really saying what? One was not found? Is that what we're really saying?
7: Short answer, yes. After Lot and his family are removed, no one else is righteous in the city. That is, what's this whole conversation between Abraham and the Lord about? It's about God being just.
1: Yes.
7: It's about God being righteous, holding people accountable, and being a just God. And so after this small family is removed, there is no longer a just person worthy of bringing mercy to the city.
1: Yeah, I love that key phrase, and we read it there in the text, shall not the judge of all the earth do what is just?
7: Exactly.
1: That was Abraham's concern, and I think that's our concern too these days. We wonder, and it's probably okay to wonder, but it's not fair to accuse. Would that be accurate?
7: Oh, I think God welcomes our questions, but he rejects our accusations.
1: And we'll wrap it up there with your invitation to email a question to the land and the book at moody.edu. Charlie's devotional is next.
3: 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Ever wonder what it would be like to be royalty, to be born into privilege and status?
8: It's on my brain today because my youngest, who is 3 years old, told me this morning that she is the princess and I am the king. 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
1: What comes to your mind when you hear the word net? If you're a basketball fan, you're talking points. You're talking the Brooklyn Nets or nothing but net. Charlie Dyer has a devotional at this time every week, and it's a series called Seven Stories with a Purpose. I don't think when you use the word net, you're talking basketball, Charlie.
11: No, I'm not, and nor am I talking the internet.
1: Okay.
11: In fact, we're heading to something that's not one of my favorite subjects, John.
1: All right. Well, if it's not one of yours, it's probably not one of my favorites either, but we'll find out after this testimony from somebody who's traveled to Israel and has some insights for you and me. Listen.
12: Being on the Sea of Galilee, just to realize that that is exactly where Jesus, his hands touched the same water, his feet walked on that water, and he led his disciples in that boat and calmed the windy storm on that sea, just made it come alive whenever my heart is turbulent and seems like it will not calm down, to know that it's just the presence of Jesus. And meditating and focusing on him and looking to him will bring that peace that passes understanding.
13: One thing that I will go home from Israel with is the idea of being right where Jesus has been, and recognizing the verse came alive to me from Proverbs 9:10, the fear of the Lord is the beginning of wisdom. Just seeing the destruction and the buildup and the miracle of finding the Bible truths.
1: Charlie, you intrigue me now with this confession that your devotional today is not one of your favorite subjects. I'll get out of the way and let you have at it.
11: Well, I love what Jesus said, John, but in this particular case, the topic isn't my favorite. And I've said it before on this program a couple times. I'll say it again. I hate fish. I hate fishing. And I hate fishing nets. About the only kind of fish I really like are fish sticks and the occasional fish and chips dinner when I'm in England. But even those fish require a large amount of malt vinegar. My wife says that shouldn't even legitimately be called fish after I finish drowning them. Oh, I also like Pepperidge Farm goldfish. We used to buy those when the grandkids would visit, but somehow I don't think they count either. Now, I trace my aversion to fish to the time I went fishing with my grandfather. He was passionate about fishing and less charitable toward a fidgety five-year-old who was more interested in throwing rocks into the pond than in sitting quietly watching a bobber float on the water. Now, we've reached the end of our seven stories with a purpose, the seven parables told by Jesus along the shore of the Sea of Galilee. Jesus shared his first four stories to the crowd gathered around the edge of the water. The parable of the sower, the parable of the weeds, the two shorter parables of the mustard seed, and the leaven were all spoken to the multitude, and all four focused on the kingdom of heaven. They illustrated the different responses to the message of the kingdom, explained why opposition would continue, and described how the kingdom would continue to grow and expand. But then Jesus left the crowd and went inside the house with just his disciples. The final three parables were directed to this select group of followers. Last week, we explored the parable of the hidden treasure and the pearl. Both parables stress the value of the kingdom. The kingdom of heaven was worth more than anything else in life. And now it's time for Jesus to share with his disciples his final story with a purpose. And the background to the story moves from the fields around the Sea of Galilee to the sea itself. Many of the disciples were fishermen, and the story Jesus began sharing had the ring of reality in their lives. They could hear the lapping of the water, feel the rough texture of the net in their hands, and smell the scent of fish that still lingered in the bottom of the boat. This was a story for them. When we think of fishing, we usually envision someone with a pole or a fly rod in hand, casting a line across the water or over the side of a boat. But that was not the way fishermen caught fish on the Sea of Galilee. Sometimes they used a cast net, throwing it over the side of the boat. As the net fanned out, the stone weights attached to the perimeter pulled the net toward the bottom, hopefully trapping some fish inside. But at other times, groups of fishermen would use a dragnet. Think of it as a net hundreds of feet long, weighted on the bottom with stones. Fishermen on shore would hold one end of the net, while others in a boat hauled the other end out into the sea and then looped back around toward the shore, forming a giant horseshoe. They then pulled the two ends of the net toward shore, trapping everything inside the ever-narrowing space. Eventually, the net was pulled completely to shore, filled with a variety of fish. Many fish in the Sea of Galilee were good for eating, but the waters also held some, like catfish, that were considered unclean. The fishermen had to sort through the catch, separating the fish that could be eaten from those that were prohibited. So when Jesus said, "The kingdom of heaven is like a net that was let down into the sea and caught all kinds of fish," the disciples could think back to those times they had rowed out to the lake, letting down their dragnet. And when Jesus described the end of the process, as the fishermen sat down and collected the good fish in baskets, but threw the bad away, they found themselves nodding in agreement. Yep, that's the way it's done. But what's the point of the story? What's the purpose of this parable? Jesus didn't let the disciples wait in suspense for an answer. "This is how it will be at the end of the age," he said. He goes on to explain that the fishermen in the story refer to angels, and the separation of the fish is the very same event he described earlier in his parable of the weeds. In this final parable, he says, "The angels will come and separate the wicked from the righteous. The righteous will go into the kingdom, while the wicked," he says, "will be thrown into the fiery furnace, where there will be weeping and gnashing of teeth." Jesus then asked his disciples, "Have you understood all these things?" And they said they had. And perhaps that's a good place for me to pause and ask you if you understand what Jesus was saying. You know, we live in an age when people focus so intently on the love of God that they fail to notice the other side of the coin, the justice of God. God has defined what's right and what's wrong, what's pleasing to him and what he finds offensive. Many don't like to talk about eternal judgment, but the fact is, it's a reality. It's so serious that God was willing to sacrifice his own son to pay sin's penalty so we don't have to experience the consequences of our disobedience. But ultimately, that involves a choice on our part. We either accept the forgiveness God has offered, or we reject it. But the time of judgment Jesus was describing is coming, and our choice to place our trust in Jesus as our personal Savior, or to reject him, has eternal consequences. Jesus ended his parable with a final illustration. Some see it as an eighth parable, but I think it's more like a summary illustration. The Old Testament revealed much about God's future kingdom program for Israel. It's the old treasure referred to by Jesus. But his teaching on the time elements of that kingdom, the opposition that would arise, and God's insertion into history to establish his kingdom was a new treasure in his illustration. Jesus is saying the teacher who has been fully instructed is able to bring from his storehouse of knowledge truth about the kingdom, both from the Old Testament as well as from his teaching. As Jesus gathered with his disciples, he taught them the importance of God's kingdom. Like a hidden treasure or priceless pearl, it was worth sacrificing everything to possess. And he concluded his stories by reminding his followers that a day of separation was coming, a day when God would sort out the righteous from the wicked. The righteous will be allowed to enter the promised kingdom, but the wicked will be sent into eternal punishment. And the wise disciple is the one who takes all this to heart. And, my friend, with that word of caution, it's time to leave our study of seven stories with a purpose. But I trust you've listened and responded appropriately to the message Jesus shared, because the eternal consequences are simply too great to ignore.
1: Charlie, for that listener who says, I do want to respond, I do finally get it. I'm not right with God. I know I've messed up. And what do I do now?
11: The great part is all they need to do is talk with God about it. Lord, I know I'm a sinner. And I now realize your son came and died to pay the penalty for my sin. And I want to put my trust in what Jesus did for me right now. Lord, forgive me of my sin. Give me that eternal life because of what your son has done for me. And I ask it in his name. Amen. And if they pray something just that simple, it can lead them from death to life and experience that eternal life God has promised.
1: We'd love to talk with you further about this. You want to send us an email? 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Thanks to our producer, Dan Anderson, our host, Charlie Dyer. I'm John Gager. The Land and the Book is a production of Moody Radio, a ministry of Moody Bible Institute.
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16: When Naomi and Ruth returned to Bethlehem, the women of the city greeted them with excitement. It had been many years since Naomi had moved away, and they were overjoyed to see her again. But Naomi told them to call her Mara instead of Naomi, because the Lord had dealt bitterly with her. The two women arrived in Bethlehem at the time of the barley harvest, but though they had a home to return to, they had no barley crop to harvest. Ruth volunteered to go to work gleaning heads of grain in the fields. It was the custom at the time that farmers allowed the poor to follow behind the workers, gleaning from any grain left behind. This was the work that Ruth volunteered to do. She chose a field which was owned by Boaz, a relative of Naomi's husband. Boaz was a man of great wealth. When he came to check on his fields, he saw Ruth and asked who she was. When he found out, he went to her and told her to only glean in his field and to stay close to his young women workers. He watched out for her and made sure she was well provided for. Ruth asked what she had done to earn his favor, and Boaz said he had heard what she'd done for her mother-in-law, how she had left her land to come to a people she didn't know. In Ruth 2:12, he said, "The Lord repay you for what you have done, and a full reward be given you by the Lord, the God of Israel, under whose wings you have come to take refuge." Her kindness to Naomi won her the kindness of Boaz.
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26: I noticed something. When you start to preach directly, people, they will reject you. If they don't believe in what you believe, they may think you're crazy and you're harassing them. You have one project, is to convert people. But when you portray the authentic story of Jesus and you show it as it is in an artistic way, for some reason, people, they love stories. They listen to stories. They love music. And I noticed that really art opens hearts.
2: Art opens hearts. It's a simple phrase, but a powerful one when it comes to sharing the truth of Jesus with Muslims in challenging locations. Hi, I'm Colin Lambert, and this is Missions Today. Dr. Muhammad D., not his real name, is the leader of an organization called Lighthouse Arab World, a ministry from Arabs to Arabs, utilizing art, media, and music to share the love of Christ around the world. Dr. D has seen great success creating compelling content that tells the story of Jesus as well as other stories in the Bible. The result? Lives being changed for eternity. Stay with us for the next few minutes as you hear his story of growing up a Muslim in Northern Africa and how God used the story of Mary anointing Jesus' feet to change his life forever. Dr. D, thanks for being with us on Missions Today. Could you take a minute and tell us a bit about Lighthouse Arab World?
26: Lighthouse Arab World, it's a mission organization carry the beautiful and authentic message of Jesus Christ and his salvation, his love, to the Arab nations, more than 20 Arab countries. It's led by Egyptians, Lebanese, Syrians, Moroccan, Tunisians, people from the region, people from the Arab world to the Arab world. It's not a foreigner mission organization to the region. Yet we know we work in a hostile environment to the gospel, but we experience the power of telling the authentic story of Jesus in a simple way, artistic way. We use the slogan of "Art opens hearts" as a way to communicate the beauty of God's salvation. We believe that every person needs to hear the good news. It's a basic human right, godly human right, to listen and hear God loves you. He died on the cross for you, and he's giving you a beautiful eternal life.
0: I love that. We're going to come back to the specifics of what Lighthouse is doing around the world, but I want to take a moment and focus on your story. You have quite a unique story, and I think people would love to hear more about it. Tell us a bit about your faith journey and how you got involved in ministry and mission work. Was that your plan from the beginning?
26: I grew up in North Africa, little village, and I got a secular education plus my Islamic education. I grew up in a Muslim Sunni family when I was in my early ages, like a little kid, like any other Muslim kid. My mama put me in Quranic and Muslim schools. I recite lots of Quranic verses, and actually I won a national prize in my country, native country, in early 80s by memorizing a big portion of the book of Quran. I wasn't raised in a very religious family, yet my family like to call themselves traditional, conservative, yet open to the French culture, as all the region of North Africa was occupied by the French colonial regimes. Anyway, went to college, and in college I did historic studies, and I was exposed to Western ideas, but especially in one of the courses we took, it's about Reformation. I was interested in reading one book, especially about John Calvin, which is, I speak French, I read Calvin in his native language, Francais. But also I was impacted by a book written by a monk. His name is Erasmus. It's about the craziness of the craziness. And he wrote that book in the late of the Crusades time, speaking about the love of Christ. That book really impacted me. And then here and there, I met with some missionaries. I had discussions about Jesus, but I wasn't attracted to the Christian faith in the 80s, early 90s. But the persona of Jesus, as we read about it in the Quran, I was a little bit shocked when I get to know that it's not the same Jesus I knew in my culture and my other faith. I could call myself as agnostic, secular student and professor later, but I was always attracted by the differences between the Jesus of the Islam and the Jesus of the New Testament.
0: When did you begin to see that faith blossom? You talked about the reading of the books, and you talked about how it began to give you this different picture of Jesus. How did that impact you? Did it change you? And if so, how?
26: It was step by step. I don't have that a testimony I changed in 24 hours or in a one touch. I wish. I hear people having that testimony. Mine, it was step by step, and I was attracted by the beauty of Jesus. You know, later on in my life, I read Philip Yancey, the book, The Jesus I Never Knew, and I met Philip Yancey, and I interviewed him. That book explained a lot about how the journey of many, many people came to Christ. There is different appointments in their lives when they meet Jesus slowly or different in different ways. For me, it was mainly through books, and then curious to get to know more. And I met some good Christians, bad Christians, as there's good Muslims and bad Muslims. People are people. But When I met some missionaries, I literally had some good discussions with some of them. And one of them who was courageous enough to give me the Bible on my native language. And I started reading the Gospel of Luke. And chapter 7, I finished it in 2 days. And then I came back to chapter 7 and the story of Jesus forgiven when Mary came with the perfume and cleaning his feet. Something, I cannot explain it. It's in the supernatural. It's more than the intellect. Touch my heart as I knew that time I need something. I used to always call myself a happy man, a happy life. I'm a man who loves to discover, to travel, to enjoy. I love to dance. I love art. I love joking. And I love beautiful life. But I know deep inside I have some sadness. I can't explain it. It's maybe disappointment in life, disappointment in love stories. And then I used to call myself like liberal, intellectual. I love to rationalize things. And but that act of Jesus forgiving a woman, came to him with perfume, cleaning his feet. It wasn't a simple story for me. It was, wow, I need this. I need somebody to wash me outside, inside. Literally, I cannot explain it, but physically, I felt something special. It changed my understanding. It's not a religion. That Jesus is a teacher about accepting, loving, and changing, giving you a big second chance. I didn't understand the Trinity right away. I didn't understand the authenticity of the Bible, the books, the theology of salvation. It was a simple but deep change in my heart. It reminded me that night when I said to Jesus, if you are who you are and you changed the life of this woman and you're giving her a big second life, can you give it to me? Are you really still alive as this crazy ideas I heard about you? They're saying you died and you rose again and you're in heaven, your life. You're 1 in 3 and 3 in 1. And it's like the water, oxygen, hydrogen, something else, change, liquid, not liquid. It's like the sunlight, temperature. I was like, Jesus, I'm not looking for that. Are you really the one who can give me that love and give me my big second chance? And that was an authentic talk with him. And literally, I cried. I cried with hot tears. And I remember that night was indescribably beautiful. And I started reading more. And I never thought as a Muslim, you can be a Christian, you can change your faith. It's not something in my mind. It's not something in my culture. Plus, I hear if you make kind of that choices, they will call you apostate and you can lose your life. And actually, I was so happy to follow Jesus. And I said it to my mom and to my friends. Right away, I started losing my friends. I was kicked out from the family. And I faced harsh persecution for my job. I was called by the police in my country. I got arrested and harassed. And I got smacked in my face in the street just because I was so happy telling everybody in a crazy way, oh, I became Christian, and Jesus is the way, and it's the only way. And I remember I was walking in the capital of my country, North Africa. It's an Arab Muslim Sunni country. And I was walking, and I'd be like a little kid, happy. I feel like I'm jumping in the air and saying, I'm the only Christian in this place. And then I discovered there is a group of converted from Islam in my city. And the largest meeting I attended those days in late 90s, it was like 6-7 people. We had a meeting by the late Christmas, maybe 99. It was less than 30 people from all over the country. We got our first Christmas.
0: That's an incredible story. Thank you for sharing such a personal testimony. And it's obvious God met you in those moments, and what a blessing to be able to share that now and share it with others. Talk for a moment about how your career slash ministry moved after that. Talk a bit about what happened from that point moving forward with kind of your career and your life's work.
26: I felt surrounded by God's love. The work of the Holy Spirit is indescribable. That crazy love, uncontainable. You cannot just contain it and keep it for yourself. I find myself talking about my faith a lot, and people are curious a lot. And in a Muslim context, in an Arab Muslim context, speaking about God is easy, even with intellectual, university, liberal context. I find myself always, if I want to speak with any friends or in a metro, about a movie, about soccer game, people, they heard that I became Christian. I left Islam and I became Christian. The rumor went like really big, bigger than I expected. And I'll be going to a place I want to talk about soccer game, good food, a nice movie, a new book. The minute I open my mouth to speak about that thing, the first question comes for the other person is, why did you leave Islam? Jesus, who's Jesus? Do you really believe in the Son of God? The word Son of God, it hurts the Muslim feelings, by the way. They think it's a very infidel wording. It's very, as it is dear to us as Christian, he's the Son of God. For them, it's insulting to the majesty of God, as God cannot have a son because he cannot get married, or cannot have his wife, he cannot have wife. And as much as you explain the Trinity, it's not about a wife and physical, there's something stuck there, and it's a blockage. But I get those discussions all the time, all the way. And actually, I remember the first years I became Christian, for me, witnessing and giving my testimony to my Muslim fellow and friends and family, which is I love them dearly. I do love Muslims. The big majority of them are nice people, sweet people. Some, a lot of them, they love God like anybody else, but they believe they're in the right path and we are in the wrong path. Those discussions put me like in apologetics, which is, I don't like apology. Apologetics is not my thing. I mean, I can do it. I did it for years. I was forced to do it, always debating somebody. I get invited to families, and then they invite bigger family members for dinner. I go to those dinners maybe to enjoy some food and little talk, and then it turned out to a debate for 3-4 hours. I remember literally, without no exaggeration, I have many dinners turned to apologetics meetings with 20, 15, 7, 10 people till like after midnight because of my faith. God bless me to win some people to Christ. God bless me to become one of the leaders. And God bless me to work in a Christian media. Was early on, in early 2000, I became a TV figure explaining what the Bible is. Not a preacher, not a TV preacher, but Q&A, like what you do with me now. And I explain what's the Bible. I find myself, because of my education and the small number of the believers in the church, it was my duty to learn more. I was hungry to know about Christ. So there's something in my background I didn't say it. When I was a Muslim and when I was an atheist in college, for some reason, I started reading lots of Christian books. I get to know about Christianity. I had hundreds of information about who Jesus is and what's the Bible, Old Testament to New Testament, what's the Torah, it's the five first books, who's Moses and who's John Calvin, what's Reformation, what's Martin Luther and history of the church. I know about St. Augustine. Actually, I wrote the book of the movie of St. Augustine later on. Anyway, before I became Christian, I had lots of information about Jesus. When I met Jesus, but I don't know him. You know about something doesn't mean you know that thing. When I tasted Jesus, was different. When I walked the walk with Jesus later on and became a witness and a follower carrying my cross with me, it was, man, day and night, big difference. That's why sometimes I meet atheists, They know the Bible more than many believers, but they don't know the author of the Bible. And that's a big difference.
0: Wow. Tell us how you got involved with Lighthouse Arab World.
26: I was involved with creating the content. Then I became a TV guy. I got my PhD in Judaism from a Muslim university. That gave me 10 years of studying the Old Testament and the Jewish culture. But presenting that PhD in a Muslim context, in a Muslim university, it wasn't an easy thing. And actually, some people, they tried to fail me many, many, many years. Sometimes I was the top student, but I didn't pass the exams because I was Christian. I became a leader of Lighthouse when I moved to the Middle East. And I had a Christian and a secular TV shows, interviewed the main VIPs of the Arab world, speaking about the idea of freedom. And in a Muslim context, the idea of freedom and changing your faith, it's not like in the West, people in America, they don't understand. You're free to do whatever you want. Nobody will kill you because you change your religion. Over there, you could be killed. Then I focused in the idea of, yes, you have a choice. You can learn about Jesus and you can make your choice to accept or to reject. Then my shows start growing. Later on, I get involved with writing the story of St. Augustine. That was my second book. My first book was a poetry book about the beauty. In the beginning was Jesus in Arabic. Then I became the producer of the movie of Augustine with another friends. And actually, we got to show the movie in the countries of Algeria, Tunisia, Egypt, even at the Vatican, and we get the blessings of the Pope. As you know, the Catholic, they love St. Augustine. Later on, it became more obvious for me, Lighthouse, with the beauty of art, since the experience of Augustine. I noticed something. When you start to preach directly, people, they will reject you. If they don't believe in what you believe, they may think you're crazy and you're harassing them. You have one project is to convert people. But when you portray the authentic story of Jesus and you show it as it is in an artistic way, for some reason, people, they love stories. They listen to stories. They love music. And I noticed that really art opens hearts. Bingo. That was my slogan, who changed the way I do things and became the slogan of Lighthouse. If you go to our website, lighthousearabworld.org, you will find the slogan of Art Opens Hearts, sharing the gospel in a hostile environment. Nothing better than using the soft power of art. That's why with our involvement now with The Chosen, and dubbing The Chosen into more than 3 Arabic languages led us to see beautiful testimonies how people are watching the authentic story of Jesus and liking it, because it's not pushing an agenda, just telling the story. You like to watch it, ahlan wa sahlan, you're welcome. If you don't, you don't. And it's well done. Lighthouse also, we have 5 departments. We have a school of mission and media. That's my main thing. That's the thing I love about Lighthouse. It's once a year, we gather young believers from different backgrounds, from different countries, from more than 10 countries, and they gather together to study the Bible and to study media and the social media and artistic ways to tell the story of Jesus. 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As I said, the school, it's one of the main

0: Be Light Community, it's an app when we gather lots of beautiful Christian content. And we do follow-up when people, they go there, they watch a movie, they watch a clip, they watch a song, they watch a one-minute teaching, and they have a question. Why do you use the Son of God? Why do you think God became flesh? Why Jesus was crucified? It's one of the other projects I would love to share with you later.
1: I would love if you could share with our audience a few ways that we can be praying for you and your team and the work you're doing, that God might use it and use it fruitfully in the area where you work.
0: Amen. Thank you for the question. Safety is a big thing. And I think worse than knowing that you do what you do because you want to be faithful to God's message. And when you leave your house, there is a big chance you cannot come back because you receive death threats, and it is serious. So far, happened to me twice, and God saved me out of it. I'm a target because I'm a public figure. You can pray for me. That's why you're not having my full name. You can pray for protection for our team and what they do and their safety, for our financial needs to keep up the good work. Media is very expensive. Lighthouse is producing high quality videos and high qualities. We have some project. One of them is a project of videos called 100 Q&A. It's a 1 minute video gathering the common 100 questions by Muslims about Jesus, the faith, and the church, the Bible. In 1 minute, each question will be filmed in 33 Arab Muslim cities. Please pray for that project and for God to open doors for the finance of the project. And the good news is just a few weeks ago, I get the news, a friend of ours already gave toward the project 50% of the budget. If people can pray for that or feel led to support, lighthousearabworld.org. That's a good place. And thank you for having me. Thank you for sharing our story.
1: 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Well, I hope that you'll add Dr. D and his team to your prayer list. 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
2: Scott, with you on Moody Radio, it is Mother's Day weekend. And are the necessary roles within a family still the way that they've always been, the way that God has established them to be? 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The timeless Word of God has a lot to say about all of that. 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

0: Hi, my name is Aaron, a communications major at the Moody Bible Institute. The MBI verse of the week is found in 1 Peter 3, 3-4. Your beauty should not come from outward adornment, such as elaborate hairstyles and the wearing of gold jewelry or fine clothes. Rather, it should be that of your inner self, the unfading beauty of a gentle and quiet spirit, which is of great worth in God's sight. That's 1 Peter 3, 3-4, the Moody Bible Institute verse of the week.
1: Depending on where you are in the world, you might recognize leaders of various religions. Jewish elders in the old city of Jerusalem, a Hindu holy man chanting on the banks of the Ganges, a Muslim mullah leading prayers in a mosque in Iraq, or Buddhist monks in their saffron-colored robes in Tibet. But what about Christians? How are they supposed to be identified? Jesus Christ said, "By this all will know that you are my disciples if you have love for one another." When Christians leave home each day, they are to be clothed in love for all the world to see. This is David Jeremiah, encouraging you to get on the road to new life. 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
8: 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John Halstead is the founder and executive director of HealthBridge Global, a ministry dedicated to the power of healthcare ministry to carry the gospel to closed nations, closed cultures, and closed hearts. They believe meeting medical needs in the spirit and name of Christ builds bridges for true gospel impact and the transformation of people and communities. Let's meet John. His journey to this mission was not a straight line.
7: A good friend of mine reminds me often of the phrase, always forward, but rarely straight. and that's actually meant quite a bit to me at different times in my life. I have a few seasons to my life. I did spend about 5 years in pastoral ministry pretty early on, and that was in an associate role. We have 7 years as a family, missionaries living overseas. I have about 15 years of healthcare management career here in California, managing private practices, mostly for eye surgeons. And a number of years ago, about coming on 5 years now, God challenged me to devote myself full-time to international healthcare missions work. So, yeah, kind of four distinct seasons to my life, and I didn't really anticipate any of them when they came, but somehow God is really woven them together and into something meaningful. And I can see how each of those previous seasons, pastoral ministry, my time in business, my time overseas, each of those were really critical ingredients to what I'm doing now.
9: Yeah, they all add up and count towards God's ultimate plan for you, doesn't it?
7: Yeah.
9: Well, where did you serve as a missionary, by the way?
7: We were in Eastern Europe, and we were there primarily, again, medically focused. We were there to support doctors, Christian doctors who had a vision, a calling to impact their communities with healthcare and the gospel. And so we were just there to come alongside them, using the same experience I had in the business world, which was management, you know, everything from HR, legal, credentialing, compliance, accounting, all the stuff that doctors have to think about, whether they're doing work for the Lord or not, whether they're Christian or not. You have to answer those kinds of problems in medical work. And so we were there to help them with that.
9: Yeah. Well, yours is a great story because obviously a career in business can be a ministry as well. But a lot of people are listening, wondering what God has for them. And I think you talking about the process you went through is going to be very helpful. So you, after a few years, you sensed that something was changing. You actually sold your house and left your job because you thought something was up?
7: Yeah. You know, it was right around early 2021. And I think some of us remember what was happening in that time. I don't know how it was for you, but out here in California, this thing COVID was a pretty big deal. a lot of life shut down. And so I found myself with a lot more time to take walks. We had this beautiful little tree-covered trail right near my house. It was about a mile and a half, 2 miles long, and I would walk that at least once, sometimes two or three times a day during COVID. And on one of those walks, I had this distinct sense, and I do not get these kinds of senses or feelings. I'm not one of those people that I feel God is speaking to me all the time. But in this case, I felt something I couldn't ignore. And it was a sense that I should sell my house and quit my job. And it was strong enough that I literally stopped walking on the trail. I was almost physically arrested and stopped. And then when I got home, I told my wife about it. And, you know, a good wife would talk their husband out of that. no, honey, we should not sell the house. No, you should not quit your job.
9: Are you sure?
7: But, yeah, but her answer was basically one word. She said, okay. And so we started a process of selling her house, and I kind of soft resigned from my job. I was number two in the company, so I had to find a replacement. There was a lot of things I had to do if I was going to leave the job, but we started that process. And personally, I thought it was because I was going to go find a better job. My oldest daughter, we have four children. My oldest daughter was getting ready to go to college. I had three more behind her, and, you know, I'm good enough at math to know that I was about to embark on probably the most 15 expensive years of my life. and I thought it was time for an upgrade. I thought it was time, you know, let's make some more money. Let's make a career shift in the upward direction. And God made it clear over the course of a couple of weeks that He was asking me to make those two changes, because He wanted me to focus my attention and my time full time on a ministry that we had started 10 years prior. We had launched our organization 10 years prior and just ran it bivocationally, nights and weekends. It was a labor of love. I never had any intention of trying to create a job for myself or doing it full time. And so when God told me, that's what I'd like you to do, you already have a job, and this is what I'd like you to do. Between you and me, I was actually pretty resistant for a couple of months.
9: Mm-hmm. I can imagine. I appreciate you telling the story of how God didn't audibly speak to you, but there was just that sensation that this is what God has for me. I had a similar experience one time. It's hard to put into words, isn't it?
7: Mm-hmm. Yeah, yeah.
9: Okay, so you sold your house, you left your job, and what happened?
7: We did sell our house, and that happened quite quickly because houses were selling quite quickly during COVID, especially out here in California. And so I started looking for work, and I had a couple of opportunities, good opportunities in you know, just non-ministry oriented jobs, although that's another conversation, whether whether everything is ministry or mm-hmm. could be ministry, but right. These were just secular companies that I was looking for employment in. And that's when God challenged me and said, no, I think you have a job. This is what I'd like you to do. And my resistance to say yes to that quickly came from about a million different reasons in my mind, but I could distill them all down into two reasons, fear and money. Mm-hmm. I was afraid. I was afraid of failing. You know, if you're doing something as a hobby, if you're doing something part-time, if you're doing something as a volunteer, yeah. you're not really on the hook. You can't really fail. But as soon as you say, I'm all in, I'm doing this, God's called me to do this, then that raises the stakes a little bit. I was nervous about that. I didn't know if I wanted that level of commitment. But I was also concerned about money. I wasn't sure, how am I going to feed my family? I didn't know what it would mean, but I knew it would mean a pay cut. That was pretty clear. Going from, you know, the business world and healthcare in California to running a nonprofit that I had started. And I was aware of the fact that I was going to have to raise every single penny myself. And you know, who grows up wanting to be a fundraiser as a kid? Nobody. Nobody wants to be a fundraiser, but I realized if I'm going to do this, it means A, I'm going to have to take a pay cut. B, I'm going to have to raise all that money. And now I'm also on the hook to succeed. And none of that sounded attractive to me. But there was a day, a couple of months into that process of wrestling with God when, again, I was on that trail because I walked that trail a lot. And I felt like the Lord kind of encouraged me by saying, listen, you don't have to do this. This is not a have to. This is a get to. And if you choose another path, if you choose to stay where you are, you want to keep the job you have, or you want to take one of these other job opportunities that are starting to come together, I won't be mad at you. I want what's best for you. I understand the fear. I understand the money thing. Those are real. I won't be mad at you, John. But if you'll trust me, I'd love to show you what I can do. And I don't know if he was using reverse psychology on me or not, but there was something about like that pressure that was gone. And it was no longer, I wasn't feeling like, oh, God wants me to do something that I don't want to do anymore. It really created freedom in a way to respond with obedience mm-hmm. and to say, well, wait a minute, maybe I do want to see what you would do if I said yes to this. Mm-hmm. It was like that old game show. I can't remember what it's called, but there's like three doors and they show you what's behind door number one. And it's a pretty nice prize behind door number one. You don't know. It could be something better, something worse. And then behind one of the other doors, it's something amazing, but you got to take a risk. Right? Am I going to keep what I know could be mine, or am I going to risk something smaller or something greater? And I felt like the Lord said, you already know what's behind two of these doors, a different job, a better job, your current job, but you don't really know what's behind door number three, and I'd love to show you. Hmm. And so it was literally that afternoon I said yes.
9: Wonderful.
7: And here I am now.
9: Well, that process, I'm sure, included lots of prayer and time in the Word. Perhaps some mentors along the way as well. People have a part. Your wife indeed played a part in this, I'm sure.
7: Oh, gosh, yes. I mean, my wife and I constantly having practical conversations. You know, what will this mean? What will we have to do? What has to change? But also, is this really what God wants? And just making sure that we were on the same page. You know, it has big implications for your children and for their future. We had to tell our kids, you know, that some of the things that we had told them we would help them with college, we were not going to be able to do all of that anymore. So we had to talk through all that stuff. But with friends, yes, I called a handful of friends and I shared with them what I was thinking of doing. And I said, if I say yes to this, I just need to know you're on my team. I'm not asking you to give me money. I'm not asking you for anything like that. I just need to know that you have my back and that I can reach out to you anytime during this process if I need help. And all my friends were incredibly encouraging, but one in particular, I'm not going to say his name, but he's one of those former special ops army guys, you know, that goes in and does really difficult things in really difficult places. It tries to keep the world a little safer with every mission. He's one of those guys. He said to me, John, just do it already. He said, come on, just go, man. Stop hesitating. All my other friends were encouraging me with scripture and, you know, telling me God's got this. And I needed to hear that. But you know what? It was his final encouragement. He just kind of pushed me off the ledge. And I needed that, actually.
9: For learning about the calling of John Halstead to Health Bridge Global, we'll continue with John in just a moment.
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9: My guest is Jonathan Halstead. Jonathan is founder and president of Health Bridge Global, which is the ministry that started, as you've heard, kind of on a part-time basis, kind of as a volunteer. But God led him into a much deeper involvement, a full-time involvement, a risk-taking involvement in this ministry, Health Bridge Global. So let's talk about what it is that you do and how it's helpful in today's world.
7: We partner with local indigenous doctors around the world who have a vision and a calling to close healthcare gaps in their community and infuse the gospel in very strategic and intentional ways and create healthcare solutions that are financially viable. So that they can sustain their own operations. So there's kind of four key components hidden in that. Maybe people picked up on them, but local leaders, we're not relying usually on Western missionaries, mm-hmm. but rather indigenous leaders who are healthcare leaders and fixing healthcare problems, intentional about the gospel and entrepreneurial in their thinking. So that if we build something together, we don't have to feed it for the next 50 years to keep it open. They have the capacity to pay their staff, pay their bills, keep up with inflation, and keep it running. So these are usually capital projects. We want to create something that's going to create a healthcare shift in a nation. And every country is different. Every project is different because they're tailored to the exact needs of that community and the exact calling, specialty, and capacity of those leaders.
9: Before you go on with a list, what would be some examples? Does it mean a clinic? What does it mean?
7: Yeah, most of our projects do end up resulting in a clinic of some sort. Some of them are different. We have a project right now in a country that I can't name in Central Asia, and that is a technology and equipment project. So we're taking a clinic run by a bunch of Christian operators, and we're elevating them into the 21st century, helping them with networking, imaging equipment, and some things like that. But most of our projects are physical in nature, ranging everywhere from maternity health and a pro-life clinic in one of the former abortion capitals of the world to a pediatric spinal rehabilitation facility. We did a mental health project for state institutionalized orphans. We have some are just general community clinics in cities that are intended to be, you know, primary care, dentistry, vision care. We have a project in India that is a mobile healthcare project that is supporting church planters in rural villages. So they're using healthcare to gain entry, build trust, and maintain access to villages that otherwise may be hostile or just unwelcoming.
9: Sounds wonderful, and it sounds rewarding at the same time. I interrupted you when you were talking about the list of distinctives. You work with indigenous doctors and healthcare professionals. What are some of the other distinctives of Health Bridge Global?
7: Yeah, I would say they all kind of fall into that list. And one is that we are what we'd call intentional and gospel strategic. What I mean by that is that we're not just partnering with nice Christian doctors, as wonderful people as nice Christian doctors are. We're partnering with intentional, gospel-minded doctors. So they are within the confines of their culture, and within the confines of maybe the religious system that they find themselves living in, the predominant religious system, they are finding unique, creative, strategic ways to infuse the gospel into that healthcare. That's going to look different, of course, in a Hindu nation than it will in a Muslim nation, than it will in a post-Christian nation like Eastern Europe. That's going to play out very differently, but the intentionality is key. And then the last probably significant distinctive is that coming from the healthcare field, having worked in healthcare for almost two decades here in the U.S., I understand that healthcare is not free. It always has to be paid for. And generally, it's best when the patient hands the doctor money and the doctor provides care for the patient. And it's hard for us in the United States to understand how that can happen because our healthcare expenses seem just so out of proportion. None of us can imagine walking into a healthcare provider and just paying cash.
9: Right.
7: But in most countries around the world, it's a very nominal and very transparent transaction. And so in our clinic in Egypt, somebody might pay $7 for a visit. In Eastern Europe, it might be $20. In a even poorer nation, maybe in Central Asia, it might just be a dollar or two. But all of our projects are set up to be what we call micro-profitable or at least financially viable. No one's getting rich. Mm-hmm. There's no money coming back to the United States. But they're able to sustain their operations, have a rainy day fund, pay their staff. And that is really, really important if we want to have a long-term impact. And my hope is I don't want to start one thing and then feed it for the next 50 years. Mm-hmm. I want to start something. And then I want to be able to redeploy our time, our energy, and financial resources to do another one. The vision God gave me 5 years ago when I finally said yes to this full time, the vision he gave me was 20 gospel-centric healthcare projects in 10 countries in the first 10 years.
9: Okay.
7: So we're 5 years in and we're sitting at 13 right now with what we've completed and with what we have ongoing. Kind of on track there, but you know, everyone is different. Everyone's a unique adventure.
9: That's a great report. Talk more about how the gospel is manifest in these situations. Use an example. I understand that with cultural concerns, you can't give all the specifics, but give us a good example of how the gospel goes forward through this effort.
7: Yeah, I'll give you two as a good contrast, maybe. One of our projects is in a completely closed nation in Northeast Asia. Most listeners could probably guess where that is,
9: sure.
7: But that strategy there is what we would call a long game. It's about presence. It's about being available, having a Christian presence in high levels of medical leadership. There's some amazing stories that come out of that. There's prayer that happens directly. There are questions that get asked, but it's obviously a very delicate situation that has to be walked a little bit like a tightrope. In one of our other projects in a predominantly Muslim nation, the doctors still take a pretty direct approach. In fact, doctors will often sit with the patient and say something along the lines of, you know, I'm a Christian doctor. I'm a follower of Isa. And you know, even as a good Muslim, that the Quran talks about Isa as a healer. Well, we believe that Isa is alive. He still heals. Would it be okay if I pray for you? I want you to take this medicine. We're also going to have this follow-up visit. We're going to run some tests, but could I pray for you in the name of Isa that he would heal you? And the answer to that question 99% of the time is yes. And our doctor partners overseas have seen healing and have seen Muslims come to faith because of miraculous things that have happened to them, both physically, I would say both mentally and their mental health state as well. And so the doctors in the right time, the right place, when they sense there's an open door, they can be quite bold.
9: Yeah. Well, I applaud your commitment to the gospel in all of this. It's really commendable, and that's what it's all about. Because you can heal a body, but eventually that body's going to die. And what's going to happen to that person after death is what's ultimately most important, right? Eternal things. So, any regrets about doing what you did to take that step, that risk of a faith ministry, really? How's that working out for you?
7: This is the hardest thing I've ever done, but it's the best thing I've ever done. So, there's those days, when I wake up in the morning and I say to myself, what have I gotten myself into? Why did I say yes to this? And that's usually because I feel pressure, right? Sure. I feel pressure to succeed. I feel maybe there's financial strain in that particular week or month. But there's other days, and they're usually back to back, when I wake up in the morning and I pinch myself and I go, I cannot believe I get to do this. So no regrets. It's been a learning process. I thought I'd been in ministry before. I'd lived overseas before as a missionary. I'd managed the incredibly difficult and challenging healthcare world here in California. I didn't think that this would be that difficult, but God has a unique way of finding creative ways to challenge us and force us to grow. And so this has been a very difficult, challenging, but extremely rewarding season of life.
9: Well, God has given our guest, John Halstead, and his wife, Becca, a unique calling to use healthcare around the world as a means of proclaiming the gospel. And you can learn more about it with links you'll find at firstpersoninterview.com. 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

0: The American writer Edgar Allan Poe was most known for his gothic poems like The Raven and Annabel Lee, but he also had something to say about motherhood. In his poem entitled To My Mother, Poe wrote, "I feel that in the heavens above the angels, whispering to one another, can find among their burning terms of love none so devotional as that of mother."
1: Here to unpack present-day issues from a biblical perspective is Janet Parshall.
0: Let's face it, moms are important. But moms today often find themselves facing the untenable choice of either going to work or staying at home with the children. A Gallup poll looked at 323,000 American adults and found that most moms with kids under age 18 wish they could take care of their home and family instead of having to head off to the office every day. But what was also surprising was that among those moms who weren't currently employed, the majority said they would rather stay home, while just 37% said they would prefer to work. Add to this research a Pew study, where we find a growing number of women who are becoming stay-at-home moms. While 71% of moms do work outside the home, 29% are staying home. That number is up 6% from 1999. Pew also found that despite the fact that most moms in the U.S. work at least part-time, 60% of Americans say children are better off when a parent stays home to focus on the family, while only 35% say they are just as well off when both parents work outside the home. There's solid evidence that having mom around for those early formative years is beneficial, if not crucial. But there's also a new study drawing on extensive data from Norway that found potentially dramatic benefits for older children when their parents had more opportunity to stay at home. Yet this topic is a volatile one where both camps often accuse the other of making the wrong decision. There isn't a one-size-fits-all solution. My husband and I, for example, did a lot of praying and number crunching to determine what was best for our family, and we did so despite the slings and arrows of outrageous criticism from those who thought we would make the wrong decision. No one can tell you what is right for your family. That's a decision determined through prayer and the wise counsel from those you trust. But there is a sea change happening. Millennial moms who prefer to stay at home are also a tech-savvy generation. They see the benefits of the flexibility that working from home can offer. Being part-time or a freelancer can open up some new possibilities without having to make a Solomonic decision about childcare. But let's not forget the single moms in this, the ones who have no choice. For them, there is no choice between staying home and working. And here's where other moms and the church can play a key role in offering part-time employment, childcare, or a hot meal after a long day on the job. Mother is a powerful word, but let's not value the word over the woman. If we think moms are the best department of health, education, and welfare, let's act like we do and support moms all we can. That's my opinion. I'm Janet Parshall.
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3: Henry Coleman Kroll was born in 1897 in Chicago. He grew up to serve in the Navy in World War I. Afterward, he went on to become vice chairman of the Quaker Oats Company, which was started by his father. Eventually, God called Mr. Kroll into his service at Moody Bible Institute. And there, Henry worked as vice president and general manager in a career that spanned more than 40 years. Henry Kroll was a forward-looking visionary. He helped launch Moody Science Films as well as Moody Aviation. Both represented cutting-edge technologies at the time. But we love Henry Kroll for still another reason. He was a huge influence and a driving factor in the launch and growth of a new thing called Moody Radio. Though he went home to be with the Lord in 1965, his impact is still being felt today. To the glory of God, Henry Coleman Kroll is a name you should know.
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What's finished? The work of Jesus Christ. That's what he said on the cross. All of our sins paid for, past, present, and future. But what isn't finished is his work in us. You know, we still have today. That's not finished. And I have yet to see how the Holy Spirit is going to work and love and live out in and through me. It's an adventure. Here's Chris Tomlin.

0: That's Terry and Testimony, and her testimony started as a young one singing gospel music in her church's music group. She had her first solo, 5 or 6, but she had intense stage fright, and she would get nauseous. And so she learned at an early age just to focus on singing to the glory of God and focus on Jesus rather than on the crowd. Something happened, though. She went on American Idol, and she was rejected. And that really was a pivot in her life. She dealt with her insecurity, and she surrendered her own timeline to God. Well, then Toby Mac noticed her and picked her up and let her join his Diverse City band. And that really was a game changer for her. So she just continues to surrender what she already knew is that only Jesus can do it in and through her.
1: How are you today? Typically, when we ask someone how they are doing, their response is, "I'm good. How are you?" Sometimes it's just a phrase we say no matter what is going on in our lives. But no matter what is going on in our lives or in the world, God is always good. Psalm 145:9 says, "The Lord is good to all. He has compassion on all he has made." Nahum 1:7 says, "The Lord is good, a refuge in times of trouble. He cares for those who trust in him." God's goodness is one more way that he is perfect. God is good to all. He is good in justice, and he is good even in times of trouble. So how are you today? Anchor your heart in God's compassion, love, and care for you. Find joy in God's goodness today. I'm Andrea Griffith, wife, mother, and follower of Jesus for OneCry.com.
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It's not about what I can do for the Lord. It's about what He has done for me. And now, because I'm trusting in Him, I can do some things in His power. That's passion. Here's Toby Mack.

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1: Andrew Rip, I'd Do It Again. We're making some connections from the Old Testament and Moses and the children of Israel wandering in the desert. And we're also making that connection to us today. 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
2: 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But what about Christians? How are they supposed to be identified? Jesus Christ said, "By this all will know that you are my disciples if you have love for one another." 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

We all have that sense, yeah, it's good down here, but we know there is something so much more. And just read a few chapters in the book of Revelation, you get a little bit of an insight to this glass sea, the throne, the elders. It's an amazing place. Here's Cutlass.

0: I'm Ruth Kramer with Mission Network News. Israel hits Lebanon's capital, killing a senior Hezbollah commander. Tit-for-tat strikes between Hezbollah and Israel have spared Beirut up until now. Hard for Lebanon's Camille Melki says,
1: "Oh, we have a ceasefire. We really don't have a cessation of fire. Every day there has been death, there has been destruction."
0: Diplomacy runs parallel to ongoing violence. The United States will host new talks between Israeli and Lebanese ambassadors next week.
1: U.S.'s best interest is to separate Lebanon from the control of the Iranian regime.
0: Continued fighting in southern Lebanon means more displacement and people in need. Heart for Lebanon recently added 2,600 new families to its aid roster. Pray for believers, distributing both physical help and gospel hope. And a series of attacks along a key highway in eastern Kenya has communities on edge. One incident just a couple weeks ago saw seven Christians in a farming community killed by Muslim Somali herdsmen. Government leaders say the escalating situation should be declared a national emergency. To Greg Kelly with Unknown Nations, Kenya's Christians have a clear mission.
2: There's all kinds of Christian churches, hundreds and hundreds of evangelical, amazing churches in Nairobi that really need to begin mobilizing and sending workers to the east.
0: Many Somali Muslims live in eastern Kenya along the border with Somalia. And Somalia is where the Al-Shabaab Islamic terrorist group is based. So pray that the Kenyan church will rally and that God will open the door for Somali people to receive the gospel. Find your place in the story at missionnews.org. 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I'm Ruth Kramer.
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5: Thanks for joining us for the Friends of Israel today. I'm Chris Katulka, your host and teacher. Hey, can I ask you, have you been to foiradio.org yet? 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You know, we have over a decade of great biblical teaching and amazing interview guests that are all focused on showing the biblical value of Israel and the Jewish people. Why God loves his chosen people and the plans that he has for them. Again, if you would like to connect with us more, you can go to foiradio.org. Now, we're wrapping up a series that we've been doing on the ancient sacrifices of the Israelites that can be found in Leviticus chapters 1 through 7. We've already looked at the sin and guilt offerings that would have been offered, and the whole burnt offering as well from Leviticus chapter 1. Well, today we're going to wrap up our series on probably a sacrifice that most people don't think about that much, but it's actually a very important part of Israel's worship to God in the book of Leviticus, and that's the fellowship offering. But before we get to that, let's look at what's happening in the news. Britain raised its national terrorism threat level to severe after police declared an anti-Semitic stabbing attack in London's Jewish community a terrorist incident, leaving two Jewish men hospitalized. Prime Minister Keir Starmer said Jews in Britain are now afraid to go to synagogue, school, work, and even publicly identify as Jewish, calling it another vile reminder of the rising hatred facing Jewish people today. Well, here's my take. The United Kingdom has an import problem. Yeah, an import problem. Much of anti-Semitism has been imported into their country through mass migration of people from countries that actually harbor deep anti-Israel and anti-Jewish sentiments. So don't be surprised when the very small Jewish community of England actually begins to pack up and leave and immigrate to Israel, where they'll actually find it safer to live, even during war. As we continue our series on the sacrifices from the book of Leviticus, you know, now we're going to come to one of the most beautiful and deeply relational offerings in Israel's worship life. It's the fellowship offering. You know, in our first episode, we looked at the whole burnt offering and saw that sinful people approach God through a sacrifice that made atonement and opened the way for total consecration and dedication to the Lord. In our second episode, we looked at the sin offering and the trespass offering, and we saw that sin, it defiles, it damages, it creates guilt, and must be answered through God's appointed means of purification, atonement, and even restitution. But see, now we're going to come to an offering that really emphasizes something wonderfully positive here. See, the fellowship offering shows us not only how sin is dealt with, but what restored relationship with God is meant to look like. It brings us into the joy of communion, thanksgiving, peace, and shared life in the presence of the Lord. And that's why this offering matters so much, because if the burnt offering teaches us that we must come through atonement and the sin and trespass offering teaches that guilt and defilement must be removed, then the fellowship offering shows us the goal toward which all of that is moving. See, God doesn't merely want to cleanse his people so that they can stand away at a distance from him. He doesn't atone for sin only to leave them outside of his joy. See, he brings them near for communion. He restores peace. He invites the Israelites into fellowship. The fellowship offering, sometimes called the peace offering or shalom offering, is a sacrifice of shared joy in the presence of God. And we find the basic instructions for this offering in Leviticus chapter 3, and then in even more detail in Leviticus chapter 7. The offering could come from the herd or the flock, and unlike the burnt offering, it could actually be a male or a female, so long as this particular offering is without blemish. It has to be perfect. Again, the principle of holiness remains. What is brought before the Lord must be accepted. The worshiper lays a hand on the head of the animal, identifying with it, and then the animal is killed at the entrance of the tent of meeting. The priests throw the blood against the side of the altar. So right away, we are reminded once again that even this offering of fellowship and peace is grounded in sacrifice and blood. Communion with God is never disconnected from atonement. Fellowship is not casual spirituality. It's peace made possible through sacrifice. But here's what makes this offering so distinct. Unlike the whole burnt offering, which was consumed entirely on the altar, the fellowship offering was divided. See, part of it was burned to the Lord. Certain fatty portions of the animal, considered the best parts, were placed on the altar as an offering to the Lord by fire. It was given to him. A portion of the animal was given to him. Part of it was given to the priests, and then the other part was given to the worshiper and his household in a sacred meal. And see, that shared meal is at the heart of the offering, and that's why it's called a fellowship offering. And this isn't merely sacrifice's surrender. This sacrifice is communion. This is the worshiper eating in the context of a sacrifice that has been offered to God in fellowship with the Lord and with those gathered in his presence. And it's really just a remarkable image, because in the fellowship offering, the worshiper doesn't simply bring something to God and then walk away. See, he participates in the offering. He eats the meal. He eats from the offering in the holy setting of the tabernacle. And that meal becomes a sign of peace. It becomes a sign of restored relationship and a joyful communion. See, the altar is central. Blood is still central. Holiness is still central. But now we see where all of it leads: the table fellowship in the presence of God. In fact, it's one of the reasons why I believe the prophet Malachi calls the altar of the Lord the table of the Lord, because that's where you would go to meet the Lord and commune with him. And that's why this name matters. This offering is often called the peace offering because it's bound up with the idea of shalom. And shalom is richer than the mere absence of conflict, you know, peace. It actually carries the sense, the word itself carries the sense of wholeness and well-being and harmony and completeness and even right relationship. So the fellowship offering is not simply a meal, a ritual meal. It's a celebration of peace and thanksgiving. It testifies that because God has provided atonement, the worshiper may now rejoice in restored relationship with him. You know, Leviticus also tells us that the fellowship offering could be brought for different reasons. It could be brought as an offering of thanksgiving, simply to say thank you to God. That was called the Todah offering. It could be brought in connection with a vow that one made. Or it could just be a free will offering if you just wanted to offer a fellowship offering to the Lord. That tells us something important. The fellowship offering had room for gratitude. It had room for joyful response and a spontaneous devotion as well. The worshiper might bring it because he wanted to thank the Lord for a deliverance or for blessing or provision or answered prayer. He might bring it because he had made a vow and was now fulfilling it with gladness. Or he might simply bring it as a voluntary act of worship flowing from love and gratitude. In all of those cases, the offering is marked not by fear alone, but by joy. And it's not mainly an offering of distress. It's an offering of communion. And that doesn't mean it should be taken lightly or casually. In fact, Leviticus places very serious boundaries around the fellowship offering. The meat, it had to be eaten within an appointed time. It was not to be treated like ordinary leftovers that you keep in your refrigerator, you know, like after Thanksgiving when you save up to eat those turkey sandwiches. No, this is something that was to be eaten within an appointed time. And anyone who was ceremonially unclean was not able to eat of the meal as well. The blood and the fat were reserved for the Lord alone. So even in this celebratory offering, holiness, again, it remains central. Fellowship with God is joyful, but still holy. Peace with God is a gift, but it's not common. It's not a common gift or a secular gift. It's a holy gift. The table is a place of communion, but it is still the Lord's table. See, that combination is important because it helps us avoid two opposite errors at the same time. On the one hand, we must not think of God as so distant and severe that a restored relationship with him has no joy in it. On the other hand, we must not think of fellowship with God as something that's casual or flippant or self-defined, that you get to make up the rules. No, the fellowship offering teaches us that communion with the Lord is both joyful and reverent simultaneously. It is the gladness governed by holiness. It is celebration grounded in sacrifice. See, there's also a communal dimension here that should not be missed. The fellowship offering was not a private inward feeling. It often involved family and community. The worshiper ate the meal with others in the context of a sacred celebration. That means fellowship with God overflowed into fellowship with God's people. Peace with God created a shared table. I love this. This is such a powerful truth that biblical worship is never something that's individualistic just for me. When God restores his people to himself, he also creates a people who share life together in his presence. This also helps us understand the emotional tone of the fellowship offering. The burnt offering has a solemn intensity to it. The sin offering and trespass offering confront us with defilement and liability, but the fellowship offering carries a note of joy, simcha in Hebrew. It's still holy, it's still sacrificial, still structured by God's command, but it is marked by celebration. Thanksgiving appears explicitly. Free will devotion appears explicitly. It is in many ways the offering of restored delight in God. And what a needed reminder that is for us, because it's possible to speak about sacrifice in such a way that worship sounds only heavy and painful and fearful. But Leviticus won't allow us to do that. Yes, God is holy. Yes, sin is serious. Yes, blood is necessary. But God's purpose in all of this is not endless dread. His purpose is restored communion with his people. The fellowship offering shows that sacrifice leads somewhere glorious. It leads to peace with God and joy before Him. And just as with the other offerings, the fellowship offering ultimately points beyond itself. As meaningful as it was in Israel's worship life, it was never the final reality. The animal on the altar could symbolize peace, but it could not finally establish everlasting peace between God and man. The sacred meal could celebrate a communion with God, but it could not restore it forever. It was temporary. Like other offerings, this one too was anticipatory. It looked forward. It pointed ahead to a greater sacrifice and a greater peace. And that's going to bring us to Jesus. And when we come back, we're going to see how Jesus is our fellowship offering, our thanksgiving offering, our free will offering. So stick around to find out more.
6: Chris, we talk a lot about sharing our faith here, but sometimes it can feel discouraging when people just aren't open to hearing about Jesus.
5: So true, Steve. 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
6: I'm so glad he did. 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It's a reminder that God is always at work, even when we don't see it. And I think that's what makes this story so impactful. 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
5: See, Steve, you never really know when God might awaken someone's heart.
6: 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Again, that's foiradio.org.
5: Welcome back, everyone. We're wrapping up our series on the sacrifices of the Old Testament that can be found in Leviticus chapters 1 through 7. And we're wrapping up here with the fellowship offering, which is all about peace, shalom with God, joyful communion, thanksgiving, and shared life in the presence of the Lord. And then something amazing happens. Jesus becomes the fulfillment of that offering in the deepest and fullest sense. See, Jesus is the one who brings true peace. Jesus is the one through whom fellowship with God is finally secured. He is the one who doesn't merely symbolize restored communion, he accomplishes it. See, the New Testament makes this very clear. Romans tells us that we have been justified by faith. We have peace with God through our Lord Jesus Christ. Ephesians says that he himself is our peace, that through his blood, those who were far off have been brought near. The cross of Christ is not merely the removal of guilt. It is the establishment of peace. It's reconciliation. He reconciles sinners to God. He makes fellowship possible. He opens the way for communion. And this is where the fellowship offering becomes such a rich lens for understanding the gospel. In Christ, God doesn't simply cancel our debt and leave us standing outside the door. He welcomes us in. He brings us to the table. He gives us peace and shalom, not only just as a legal status, but as restored relationship with him. The fellowship offering celebrated shalom in a temporary sense. It's a temporary peace. Jesus gives peace, shalom, in reality. Through him, sinners are reconciled, welcomed, and brought near forever. This is why the table imagery becomes so important in the ministry of Jesus. Jesus eats with sinners. He welcomes the outcast. He speaks of the coming kingdom as a banquet. On the night before his crucifixion, he gives his disciples a fellowship meal. The Passover was a fellowship meal. Notice, it was his disciples and all the peoples of Israel that ate from the meat of the lamb. And it tells them that the cup in this Passover Seder is the new covenant in his blood. All of that is deeply fitting for us to understand this amazing fellowship offering, because the one who will secure peace with God now gives his people a meal of remembrance and communion, the Lord's Supper. The fellowship offering was always pointing in this direction. And there's an application here for everyone. First, the fellowship offering reminds believers that salvation is not only a rescue from wrath, incredibly important, But it's also incredibly important to remember that it's a restoration of a relationship with God. It is peace with God. It is communion with the living Lord. So believers shouldn't think of the Christian life merely as just being spared judgment. It's also being welcomed into fellowship. The gospel doesn't leave us in the outer court. It brings us near, right into the Holy of Holies. Second, this offering calls us to gratitude. Thanksgiving, or in Hebrew, todah, was one of the central expressions. And that means life reconciled to God should be marked by joy, praise, and thankful worship. We are not merely forgiven people, we are welcomed people. We are not merely spared people, we are brought to the table of grace. Third, the communal nature of the fellowship offering reminds us that peace with God should overflow into peace with one another. You know, those reconciled to God should be a people marked by love, generosity, shared joy, and yes, even table fellowship. The church should reflect the reality that in Christ, God is gathering a people to himself. And finally, the fellowship offering reminds us that holiness and joy belong together. Too often people imagine that they must choose one or the other. But see, in Leviticus, the holy God provides a way for joyful communion. And in Christ, that becomes even more glorious. The nearer we come to God through his appointed sacrifice, the deeper our joy becomes. So as we close this third and final episode on the sacrifices, those ancient sacrifices from the book of Leviticus, the fellowship offering leaves us with a beautiful truth. God's goal is not merely to remove guilt. That's incredibly important. But when he removes guilt, he also brings us the joy of a restored communion and relationship with him. That through sacrifice, he brings his people into peace. That through atonement, he opens the way for fellowship. And in Christ, that peace becomes final, it's full, and it's everlasting. He is our peace. He is the one who brings us near. And because of him, we don't only bow before a God as forgiven sinners, we rejoice before him as holy saints.
7: Now, Apples of Gold, a dramatic reading from the life and ministry of Holocaust survivor Zvi Kalischer.
8: Recently on the bus, I met a rabbi who knows I believe in Jesus. I greeted him. Shalom, Rabbi. How are you feeling? He did not answer, but stared at me for a long time. Then he asked, is that your business? I quickly said, I'm sorry if I offended you. He said, I do not want to talk to an apostate like you. I replied, I am a Jew who believes in the living God and all he has done for us. What has he done for us? He asked. I answered, he gave his son to be crucified. He taught us to love and forgive our enemies. Even you I can consider to be my friend. No, no, no. I said, many like you have said that to me. And now they come to my home as friends. And do they believe the same as you? I replied, come to my home and ask them. He then warned, I will come to your home soon, but be ready for trouble if I learn they believe because of you. Others on the bus were quietly listening. They were surprised when the rabbi asked, where does the Bible speak about the Lord? I was happy to show him. Then he said, I am sorry. I do not have with me my books. I replied, all other books have no value, except the book which has been inspired by the Holy Spirit. All this the rabbi said to those listening, aha, you see, he is against all of our great books. I said, true wisdom comes from God, but you spend all your time studying superstitions. You try to make your point through hatred and force. Only the use of power and force can stop apostates like you. Then someone on the bus said, you are wrong, Rabbi. You cannot be a good representative of our people when you cannot even answer questions in your own profession, as we have just seen. Many on the bus agreed. The rabbi replied, I can see this apostate has greatly influenced you. This I call danger. From the other side of the bus, someone said, Rabbi, can we go against the Torah? No, of course not, he replied. The other man continued, then there is no danger, because what this man is saying is in the Torah. I did not feel alone anymore. There were many who had received the truth about the Lord, and they asked for my address and received it without fear. Then the rabbi said, now I know where you live, and I even know your telephone number. Oh, you're welcome to visit or call any time, I told him. The next day he came to my home. I showed him what it means to be a Jew who has received his Savior. He said, if I hate someone, I will never open my door to him.

0: 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That's 888-343-6940. Again, that's 888-343-6940. Today's program was engineered by Bob Beebe, edited by Jeremy Strong, who also composed and performs our theme music. Our executive producer is Lisa Small. Our associate producer is Sarah Fern. The late Mike Kellogg, Red Apples of Gold. Steve Conover is the executive director of the Friends of Israel, and I'm your host and teacher, Chris Katulka. The Friends of Israel today is a production of the Friends of Israel Gospel Ministry. Passion for God's word, compassion for God's chosen people.
1: Hi, this is Lynette with Moms in Prayer. Consider this. On a scale of 1 to 10, how important is it? I'm sure you've all been given that question, to rate how important something is. What if God asked us this question? On a scale of 1 to 10, how important is it to meet with me in prayer? What would our answer be? If I have time? If nothing else comes up? Or would we be like Martin Luther, who said, I have so much to do that I should spend the first 3 hours in prayer? 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
2: Knowledge of the things of God, wisdom that comes from the Word of God, spiritual understanding. This is the foundation of everything in the Christian life. This is the key to a worthy walk. Now, you might hear that and see that emphasis and say, you know, this all sounds a little bit dry, sounds a little bit intellectual to me. I just want to live for Jesus. Just want to follow Jesus. I want to be in a relationship with him, in that relationship of warmth. I want to serve him, walk with him. Please do not press upon me learning and reading and study and the intellectual side of things. That's all very, very dry to my mind. It seems actually a bit unspiritual. Frankly, it's not my interest. There is a close link, an unbreakable link between knowing and walking, between our head and our feet in the Christian life and in the life of discipleship. There is an unbreakable link between knowledge of the Lord and living a life that is worthy of him and pleasing to him. You will not grow in holiness. I can tell you this much. You will not grow in Christ-likeness, in godliness, if you do not grow in your knowledge of God and of his word. Now, it's possible, of course, to grow in knowledge of God and of his word, but not then to grow in holiness of life. One does not automatically grow in the latter simply because the former takes place. Plenty of people build up Bible knowledge without growing in Christ-likeness. But you cannot bypass knowledge and wisdom and spiritual understanding in the road to spiritual growth.
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4: Now, you know, every Mother's Day, we talk about motherhood. And I want to do that again today and begin with a statement that I totally believe. And this is my statement, that the greatest power anywhere on this earth is a praying mother. So, are you ready? Here we go. We're going to start with James chapter 5, verse 16. The prayer, James says, of a righteous man or woman can accomplish much. And then James goes on to actually give us an example in real life. He said, Elijah was a man with a nature just like ours, and he prayed earnestly that it might not rain, and it did not rain for 3.5 years. And he prayed again, and the sky poured rain, and the earth produced its crops. I mean, just look at what Elijah accomplished through prayer. And by the same token, just think what a godly mother can accomplish through prayer. Now, you might say, well, Lon, something's kind of bothering me here a little bit. You're implying, I think, that God attends to the prayers of a godly mother more maybe than he does somebody else, that there's more a more powerful response from God to the prayers of a godly mother than maybe to other people. Friend, I'm not implying that. I'm saying that. Isaiah 57, verse 15, God says, I dwell in a high and holy place, that's good, but also with him or her who is contrite and humble in spirit. Psalm 34, the Lord is near to the brokenhearted and saves those who are crushed in spirit. And there is not a person on this earth more humble, more brokenhearted, more contrite, more desperate, and more crushed in spirit than a godly mother crying out to God on behalf of her children in need. And so the bottom line, moms, is when you get on your knees for your children, the Bible is clear that the doors of God's heart are wide open to you. Now, in light of that, what are some of the things that you should be praying for your children as a mother? Well, I mean, there are lots, but I picked out 5 to suggest to us today, and let me tell you what they are. Suggestion number 1. I suggest that as moms, we pray for God to incline the heart of our child to him, even when that child is still in the womb. See, the Bible tells us that the soul of your child does not begin at birth. Jeremiah chapter 1, verse 5, God says to Jeremiah, before I formed you in the womb, I knew you. And I love Luke chapter 1 where Mary, who's pregnant with the Lord Jesus, goes to see her cousin Elizabeth, who is pregnant with John the Baptist. Watch what happens, verse 41. And when Elizabeth heard Mary's greeting, the baby, John the Baptist, leaped in Elizabeth's womb. And Elizabeth said, "Why am I so favored that the mother of my Lord should come to me? For as soon as the sound of your greeting reached my ears, the baby in my womb, John the Baptist, leaped for joy." Friends, the point is that little baby, John, in Elizabeth's womb, had a living soul that responded spiritually to coming into the presence of the Christ, the Messiah, the Son of God. Mom, don't you dare underestimate what is in your womb. It is not just a bunch of cells. It is a living person with a living soul, a soul that can be prayed for, a soul that can be touched by Christ long before that soul ever comes down the birth canal. I remember when Brenda was carrying our children that I used to lay down on the bed and put my hands on her tummy. And we used to pray for this child in her womb. And what would we pray? Well, we would pray that God would give this child a tender heart to the things of God. We would pray that God would give this child a heart to accept Christ at an early age and a love for the Word of God and a love for prayer and a desire to tell people about Christ all the days of their life. Now, Brenda and I are kind of done, you know what I'm saying? But I have daughter-in-laws now who are having grandchildren, and I don't put my hands on their tummies because that just would be not appropriate, but I still pray for them the very same way. And my daughter-in-law, Kristen, is expecting our sixth grandchild next month. And right now, I'm actively praying when I talk to Kristen on the phone and every day for her, for that child in her womb, for these very same things. And Mom, again, don't you dare underestimate the impact that you can have on your child's life before you ever meet them face to face. The day we ought to start praying for our child is not the day they're born, but the day they're conceived. Number two. Suggestion number two is that as a mom, we pray for God to set our child apart for His glory and to make a difference in the world for Christ through this child. You know, God set Jeremiah apart like this when he was a child. Jeremiah chapter 1 verse 5, God said, "Before you were born, I set you apart and appointed you to be a prophet to the nations." God set Samson apart as a child. Judges 13, "Then the angel of the Lord appeared to Samson's mother, who was childless, and said, 'You're childless now, but you are going to have a son, and I'm going to use him, for he will begin the deliverance of Israel from the hands of the Philistines.'" I've set him apart to use him, Mom. Hey, God set Samuel apart to be used as a child. He did it. Hannah, if you remember, Samuel's mother, 1 Samuel 1, prayed, "O Lord of hosts, if you will look kindly on my misery and remember me and give me a son, then I will give him back to the Lord all the days of his life." So God gave her that son, Samuel. Watch. "And Hannah said, 'For this boy I prayed, and the Lord has granted me what I asked. So now I dedicate him to the Lord. As long as he lives, he is given to the Lord.'" And God went on to appoint this little child as the great prophet of Israel, 1 Samuel 3:20. "And all Israel knew that Samuel was confirmed as a prophet of the Lord." And we could go back and talk about how God took David and Solomon and Esther and Moses and Jacob and Joseph and Daniel when they were all children and consecrated their lives to Him and then used them to impact their world for Christ. And as a mom, this should be our daily prayer for each of our children. Because I'm telling you, you're going to be shocked to see what God does with your children as a result of this kind of prayer. Listen to me, friends. If God has a perfect plan for your life and my life that goes all the way to the very small details of your life and my life, think about it now. Why would he leave the second most important decision that we make in life right after accepting Christ, who we marry? Why would he leave that to chance? Why would he leave that unplanned? It makes no sense, and he doesn't. And because I am right about this, because of that, as moms, I'm telling you that from day one of our child's life, we should be praying for their future spouse, that this person would have a vibrant walk with God, that this person would have a Christ-like lifestyle, that this person would have every godly virtue that our child needs to be a partner in life, and that when their paths cross, sparks will fly. I mean, you stay out of that, but pray for it. You understand what I'm saying? Now, I got to tell you, Brenda and I did this with our boys, and I want to stand here and say publicly and without apology that all three of my boys married exponentially above their head. Exponentially above their head. Praise the Lord, and praise the Lord for these women they got. I might add, I married exponentially above my head too. I might add that. But I would watch these guys growing up and I would say, who in the world is going to want to marry you? You think that's, I know these people. And I would say, oh my gosh, man. So I have two theories about how they married the incredible women they did. My first theory is that God sent a spirit of stupor on these women. And by the time they figured out what happened, it was too late. They were already married. That's my first theory. My second theory, which I really think is the right one, is that Brenda and I prayed not for years, but for decades for these women. Decades. And I'm telling you, don't you dare underestimate the power of praying for that spouse. They're out there, and we need to be praying for them. You say, but Lon, how does all this fit in with the sovereignty of God and the free will of man and how that all works in choosing a mate and meeting? I don't know. And I don't care. Makes no difference to me. All I know is that as a parent, I should be praying for the spouse in the future for my child, and it's up to God to figure out the rest. Amen? I don't even know how he does it. I don't care. Just bring those great women to our boys. And for you who have daughters, well, God help you. Pray for those great men out there. Yeah, amen. All right. So, number four. Let me suggest that when we pray as moms, we pray for God to protect our child from corrupting influences. 1 Corinthians 15:33 says, "Do not be deceived. Bad company corrupts good morals." You say, what does that mean? It means, friends, if you hang around with a peeled onion long enough, you'll start to smell like one. That's what it means. And you know, there are a lot of peeled onions out there. Friends who would love to lure our children into ungodly and destructive behavior, girlfriends and boyfriends who would love to tempt our children into compromising their walks with God, ungodly professors who would love to undermine and shipwreck our children's faith. And as moms, we need to pray that God will put a hedge of protection, a fence of protection around our children, like he did Job. Check it out. Job chapter 1, verse 10. Into which he does not allow Satan to bring these corrupting influences. And you know what? I don't care how old our children get, they still need their moms praying this for them. Because Satan is not a respecter of age. He will just as happily take down a 59-year-old as a 9-year-old. He doesn't care. So I don't care whether your children are grown with children of their own. I, as moms, our prayer has got to continue to be for their protection. Amen? And finally, number five, let me suggest number five, that as moms, we pray for ourselves, that God would help us to be the kind of godly example we need to be so our children can imitate that. I think one of the most challenging verses anywhere in the Bible is found in Philippians chapter 4, verse 9. Here's what Paul said. He said, "The things you have learned and received and heard and seen in me, practice these things, and the God of peace will be with you." Now, how can anybody say that? How can anybody say, just look at me, and everything you've seen me do, everything you've heard me say, every attitude you've seen me display, every response to every situation that you've seen me exhibit, copy that, and God will be with you. Holy smokes. Who can say something like that? You say, well, Paul had never driven on the Beltway. Well, no. Even if he had, I still think he could have said this. Wow, that is an amazing thing. And since we know with children more things are caught than taught, man, moms, we need to be praying that what we say and what we do and the way we react and the attitudes that we project, that they are the kind of things that our children, if they copy them, the God of peace will be with them. I love this poem entitled, "When You Thought I Wasn't Looking." Let me read it to you. "When you thought I wasn't looking, I saw you make my favorite cake for me, and I learned that little things can be special in life. When you thought I wasn't looking, I saw you make a meal and take it to a friend who was sick, and I learned that God wants us to help take care of each other. When you thought I wasn't looking, I felt you kiss me goodnight, and I felt loved and safe. When you thought I wasn't looking, I saw tears come to your eyes, and I learned that sometimes things hurt, but it's okay to cry. When you thought I wasn't looking, I heard you pray, and I learned that there is a God I can always talk to and trust. When you thought I wasn't looking, I learned most of life's lessons that I need to know to be a healthy and productive person when I grow up. When you thought I wasn't looking, I looked at you and wanted to say, thanks, Mom, for all the things you taught me when you thought I wasn't looking." Listen, Mom, no matter how bad your child's friends are, no matter how rotten the neighborhood is, no matter how corrupt the school environment is, no matter how ungodly or spiritually disinterested dad may be, Mom, your godly example can overcome it all. And this is why we need to be praying for ourselves, that the Lord will help us live as moms in such a way that we can turn to our children and authentically say to them, honey, sweetheart, the things you have learned and received and heard and seen in me, practice these things, and the God of peace will be with you. So let's conclude. As a mom, the most powerful legacy we can leave our child, well, it's not carpools, and it's not great meals, and it's not a beautifully decorated home, and it's not spick and span floors. It's not a living room with color-coordinated chairs or a toilet bowl that's sanitized. They don't care about any of that. You know what they care about? And what they'll never get over is your prayer life for them. They will never get over that. They will never forget that. And they will never recover from your prayer life for them. And what should we be praying? Five suggestions. Number one, praying for them in the womb that God will turn their heart to Him. Praying for them as children that God will set them apart unto Himself and consecrate their lives to be used for Christ. Praying for their future spouse and praying for their personal protection from harmful influences and praying for ourselves to be Christ-like examples for them. And one more thing I want to say before we're done, and that is that many times, and we need to know this, a godly mother's prayer for her children may not get answered until she's already gone over to be with the Lord. See, sometimes we think that when we leave this earth, our prayers go with us, but they don't. They stay here, and God continues to answer the prayers of godly mothers even after the mothers are with Him in heaven. I'm reminded of the story of John Newton, the man who wrote that great hymn, Amazing Grace. When he was a young man, his mother, who was a deeply godly woman, prayed for him that he would grow up to be a pastor. He was about the most profane human being you ever saw in your life, but she prayed and prayed and prayed. She died when he was 7. He went off to sea, became a slave trader, became one of the most degenerate human beings you could ever imagine in your life. And then, in his late 20s, he was walking through the streets of Liverpool half drunk when he heard George Whitefield, the preacher of the Great Awakening in England, on a soapbox preaching the gospel. And it caught his attention. And Newton stopped. And he listened. And he came under conviction of the Holy Spirit. And he gave his life to Christ. And he went on to become a pastor and to become a great hymn writer, Amazing Grace, and to deeply influence the lives of so many other Christians like Wilbur Wilberforce, who ended slavery throughout all the British Empire. The point I want you to see is God answered that woman's prayer more than 2 decades after she'd gone on to be with the Lord. But He answered that prayer. Moms, listen to me. Don't you dare get discouraged. Don't you dare lose heart. Don't you dare give up. I know it may not look right now like we're making much progress. I understand that. It may even look like some days we're going backwards. I understand that. But you're not. No, no. Because you're not in this by yourself. No. You and the living Christ are double teaming that kid. And I'm here to tell you, He might be able to get away from you, but He ain't getting away from the living Christ, and neither is she. And you pray for that child. Amen. You pray for that child. And even if you're gone, I'm telling you, the Lord Jesus will answer your prayers for that child. Hebrews 12 says, therefore, let us strengthen the hands that are weak and the knees that are feeble. Why? Because we have a mighty God, my friends, who answers the prayers of mothers. Praise the Lord. Let's pray together. Heavenly Father, thank You for talking to us today. And You know, Lord, that being a mom is hard. It's always been hard. But I'm not sure it's ever been harder than it is today. So we need a word from You, Lord. A word of encouragement, a word of hope, a word that fortifies and strengthens us to go on. And thank You for giving us that word today. Lord Jesus, make us praying mothers who, just like that persistent widow in Luke 18, never, ever, ever gives up on our children. And Lord, thank You that You are going to hear those prayers and You are going to answer those prayers because Your heart is open to the cries of a mom for her children. So for people here today who are moms, may they walk out of here with hope. And Lord, may they walk out of here with renewed vigor for the job. Because you've reminded them today that it's not just they who are doing this. It's they and you. Partners together in raising their children. Thanks for talking to us today. And we pray these things in Jesus' name. And all God's people said, Amen. Amen.
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10: 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I'm David Wolin at haventoday.org.
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Jeremy Camp, No Survivors. This next song from Casting Crowns is taken from a psalm. This is David's Psalm 42, and in it, he is depressed. He says, "Why are you cast down, O my soul? Why are you in turmoil within me? Hope in God, for I shall again praise him, my Savior and my God." Now, what really depressed him was he was being attacked, and they were saying to him all day long, "Where is your God?" Right? Isn't that what they do? Come on, you say you trust in God, so where is he? Why are you going through this hard time? So, yeah, stop listening to them. And David had to wrestle his thoughts and talk to himself, saying, "Hope in God, for I shall again praise him, my salvation and my God." Here's Casting Crowns. Oh.